0: 8, and we met one of the ladies whose grandfather, her father lived there. Her grandfather's home was there, and she went to go and look for the home. We actually ended up finding it, but her father was 13 years old when they left there, and his last memory was actually seeing, sadly, the women of the village of Dere Yassin running with, you know, blood streaming down their faces and bodies from that time. And so it's got just these beautiful moments of, you know, when you look at these homes and you can see the opulence and how people lived, and then there's this, like, you know, this heaviness that comes through it. But when you look at these streets of where people lived, I mean, these streets are lined with pomegranate, walnuts, almonds, figs. It's just rich everywhere you see. There's sumac, there's carob. There's this one section we went to where the air just smelled like chocolate because all the carob trees were just hanging. So for me, it wasn't just about the cooking. It's just about the depth, you know, the understanding of food that these people have, the reliance on the land. And they're so proud of everything, you know, every pomegranate that they pick, they're just so proud of it. Every moment we were wrapping vine leaves, you know, these ancient vines, we never know how many thousand year old vines these are. But every moment we wrapped vine leaves, there was a story about that specific food. And I just felt that it was just so wonderful how everyone at any point, you know, sits down anywhere, everyone's welcome, and you just eat this amazing food. And I mean, even the Old City, just those, you know, just walking through, for those listeners who've been through the Old City, you know what I'm talking about. It just has this unbelievable, magical feeling when you're there, just this peace. And you can just, you know, everything just tastes. You can sit there in front of the masjid with your pomegranate juice and your pack of olives, and you're the happiest person. It just has a different feeling. So for me, as a chef and a foodie, I love these ancient lands that just, where food is simple, but it's just so revered. Everything of theirs, that they celebrate every single thing that they pick and they harvest. And so, yeah, that's where I also just
1: want to... It ties into what Allah Ta'ala says, where that land is certainly blessed. And I'm sure you can actually see the blessings of the land in what sprouts from the ground.
0: Absolutely, absolutely. And I think for us to also understand what, you know, Palestinians, why they fight so hard for their land, is they're so tied and so connected to it. You know, their history of being farmers, and for people who are doing amazing work, like this friend of mine, Lana, she runs an organization called Roots for Resilience, and she does a lot of work with local Palestinian farmers and just trying to, you know, build them up and give them hope and help them to sort of further their thinking, you know, of not just being a farmer, but actually you know, what important role you play in this. And so, yeah, I think for our listeners is also just to understand that what this land means to them is not just a fight to stay on the land, but it's actually nourishes them and it feeds them. And they're just so blessed to live on this land because it's such a rich land.
1: And I love the fact that in going for the olive harvest, you see such a different perspective, number one. Number two, you're also helping. We're always thinking, what can we do to help Palestine? And I mean, we know the issue with funds and trying to get funds there. It can be such a tricky situation. But this is actually, in a tangible way, doing something. Did you find that? Did you find it to be like you found that you were able to help and assist in some way and get a greater understanding of what this means to Palestinians?
0: Yes, totally. I just went to go and experience it. I didn't think my role would be, you know, significant at all. I thought, you know, they actually giving me the gift of being there. So I went there not thinking that, but what I came to realize is what was amazing when I was in the West Bank, and, you know, my friend was, we would go and like pay at a shop or something, and I'd want to pay, and they'd hear I'm from South Africa. I'd hear them speaking Arabic, and then I hear saying that she, you know, she's from South Africa. You would just see someone's face light up, and like, honestly, they would then thank me. So the ones who spoke English would then thank me in English and just say, you know, what you've done for us has been, you know, not many countries have ever done this for us. We appreciate you. Thank you so much that you're here, that you're visiting, that you're being here. And I was like taken aback. I mean, sometimes they wouldn't even let me pay for my things. And it wasn't because you know, I'm South African or I'm a foreigner or that I'm something special, but they value you coming there so much. And this is something that I want to encourage people. It's very scary, and the thought of going there can be very scary, but they need us to go there more than ever. And it is just such a magical place. And if you can, and you have the will, and you have the resilience, and you know, you can afford to go, but you also are careful, I would encourage you to please visit as much as you can. I think for Palestinians, it's just so amazing to see, you know, South Africans coming and showing their support and being there. It shows really, like, they're super grateful for that. Yeah.
1: So if listeners do want to go next year for the olive harvest, is there a way to do it? Is there people that you can get in touch with? What would be the procedure if anybody wants to experience this firsthand?
0: Yes, absolutely. There's a lot of organizations that arrange it, and it's something I'm happy to share some information with you and for the listeners. Like I said, everything feels very, you know, normal there, but because of the how volatile it is, it's just because it's unpredictable. Mm-hmm. It's something that you'd have to find out a little bit closer to the time. What's the political climate? How things feeling? Like I said, you know, in Jerusalem, when you're there, it doesn't feel like there's anything that's happening around you. It's extremely peaceful. It's quiet. There's actually a really peaceful feeling there. You wouldn't know what's happening around you at all. It was only when I crossed over into the West Bank that the reality of the situation became very clear. So like I said, if listeners wanted to visit, the safest would be they wanted to visit Aqsa, they wanted to visit, you know, the old city, they wanted to station there, visit, see how things are, and then make a decision to cross over. The crossing over to the West Bank also isn't as complicated as people think. You know, there's the different crossings. There's the major one, which is the Kalandia crossing. You can actually cross over in a car, which is also, sometimes they stop you just to check your passport, sometimes not. Sometimes I've experienced both. I experienced the walking one, I experienced the car one. So people were very surprised. They thought, you know, it's very hard to get in the West Bank. It's actually not, and especially if you know people there who can advise you and help you. There are a number of organizations that do take people, and they, you know, they're very organized. They have people to, you know, for human rights, to protect anyone who's coming to us, you know, harass. Or how I did it was a very, you know, on the ground sort of on a whim plan. And it was more because I had friends there, and there are different ways to navigate this. But if you also would like more information on what, you know, the friend of mine who does the support for the Palestinian farmers, I can also give you that information. That also helps to understand what's actually going on the ground and what's happening with them. If it's closer to the time, inshallah, next year's harvest, we can maybe find out more and share how things are going there for if people would like to experience something like that.
1: Absolutely. I think it's such an amazing, inshallah, making it
0: inshallah
1: to go there next year. A question, is it possible to purchase Palestinian olive oil from South Africa?
0: It is possible to purchase. There's a number of suppliers who actually get the well-known brand of olive oil. There's a story also, like, it's really nice because the olive oil, you know where it's coming from. Mm-hmm. You know when it was harvested, when it was pressed. I can get all that information for you for that, about that.
1: Lovely. I'll share it on my Instagram page.
0: Offhand now, I don't really know exactly, but I do know that there are some suppliers that I've known that in Joburg specifically as well, that they do supply.
1: What was your biggest takeaway from this entire experience? How has it changed your viewpoint on food and in Palestine and activism? How has all of this changed?
0: I think I've always felt how I've felt about Palestine, but it was one thing, you see these things on your phone and you see people being harassed for nothing, you know, picking olives, people just closing off roads, you know, for nothing, you know, making you divert another hour.

0: day. It's not somebody telling you this, you know, on Instagram post. It's your actual friend who's driving, who can't give someone a time, you know, to go somewhere because she doesn't know if how many checkpoints are going to be closed. You don't own your time in Palestine. You know, another thing is my friend who lives 10 minutes away from Jerusalem can't go there. She's not allowed. She doesn't have the pass to go there. So it's realities like that. And it just makes me feel that there's just so many parallels on apartheid South Africa. And it's undeniably, it is an apartheid. And I think for me, coming back again, just to be reminded that the Palestinian people, you know, they don't want our pity. They don't want you to feel that they're just people reduced to people who just fight and or are involved in, you know, ridiculous situations. They're actually people who have a rich culture. And that's what I keep reminding myself about, is that they're people who have a beautiful culture. They're people who are who care about their families and their livelihoods, and they love their land and their farm, and they're such interesting people. And for us as South Africans to go there with that mindset, to go and find those things out, is not just, it's not just always about the resistance. It's not always just about fighting the unjust. I think sometimes if we tip the scales with the heart and the love and the unity, it can sometimes be the force that actually makes you want to visit them more than just associating it with all the violence and you know, and negative things that we hear about it.
1: Absolutely. Thank you so much for joining me on the show, Laika. I was following this so intently, and wow, I'm so in awe of you for doing this. And what a different and interesting perspective you've shown us all. Where can listeners follow you if they want to have a look at your highlight reel on this, on your documentation of olive harvesting in Palestine?
0: Yeah, Jazakallah, Safira. I think it's just, yeah, it's a wonderful thing. I didn't go there with that intention of, you know, sharing so much or, you know, talking about it. But like I said, it unfolded as I was there, and I just realized how important it was. And viewers from all walks of life, all cultures, all across the board were just saying, thank you so much for sharing this. Please don't stop sharing. We're loving this. We're enjoying this so much. And I felt a certain responsibility to continue sharing this journey. I don't want to, I mean, I did nothing to be hailed a hero or anything. It was just more, you know, for my own benefit. But it actually ended up being something that opened my eyes so much. And yeah, just, I met the most wonderful people who are doing incredible things, and I'm just so grateful for that. And like I said, Palestinian hospitality is the best. I ate wonderful food and loved.
1: What was the best meal you ate there?
0: So my friend's mom taught me how to make the grapevine leaves, the warak enab, but we did the one with the vegetarian one, which was absolutely delicious. And then really? when obviously Chef Hani's makhluba was amazing. And then he also introduced us to the vine leaves, but it's kofta. It's warak. So it's the kofta that's wrapped in the vine leaves. And then it's obviously got like this beautiful pomegranate molasses and lots of lemon juice. And then you eat it with a tahini salad. It just anything just tastes amazing when you're in that environment.
1: I think we need a cooking class. You need to show us how to make all these delicious
0: yes,
1: drinks.
0: Yes, I feel like I want to start expanding on that. So stay posted for that. So just if viewers do want to watch, listeners do want to watch some of my stories and see some of my stuff on my Likes Food. So that's my page for Instagram. It's LAIKS.food. It's my obviously my personal, not my personal, sorry, my public chef page. And it's got a highlight reel with my pal. It says Pal Olive, and then it's got a series of number 1, 2, and 3, and you can follow my entire journey on there. And if anyone wants to DM for information, feel free, or contact me. I'll be happy to advise or anything, or put you in touch with relevant people in Palestine. It's just been a wonderful trip that has stayed with me. I've been back a week, and it keeps replaying in my mind. I just message my friends every day and say, you know, it's in all that chaos, I just feel like I really want to just be back

0: They just, yeah, they said you should have just stayed. I don't know what made you go back so quickly. But yeah, duty calls. We have responsibilities to get back to. But inshallah, I'll be making a trip again, hopefully next year. And we can see where that goes.
1: We'll be joining you, inshallah.
0: Inshallah. But yeah, thank you so much for having me and being able to share this with everyone. It really is an important story to hear and for South Africans to know that, you know, this is just so important to Palestinians and to continuously support them in what they do. And yeah, just especially in this olive harvest is a really, really important time for them.
1: Fantastic. Thank you so much for joining us on the show this morning. I will link up Laika's Instagram page to my on-air page, and you guys can go and follow and DM and also have a look at what that olive harvest was like in Palestine. Laika, thank you so much for making yourself available to our listeners this morning. We'll chat again soon. Until then, you take care and assalamu alaikum.
0: Alaikum salam. Thank you so much.
1: You're most welcome. And that's it for today's Sunday discussion. I hope that you're all having a lovely Sunday in the company of Radio Islam International. It's fine, time for me to leave you, inshallah, but I will be back tomorrow morning, same time, same place, 11 to 12. From myself, Safira, as well as the team here at Radio Islam. For now, it's fi amanillah and assalamu alaikum wa rahmatullahi wa barakatuh.

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2: 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Bismillahir rahmanir rahim. Assalamu alaikum wa rahmatullahi wa barakatuh. A very warm welcome to each and every one of you, my dear Radio Islam listeners, on this beautiful Friday afternoon, whether you are joining me from home, sitting in traffic on your way back from work to close up the week, whether you are preparing for your dinner, folding laundry, perhaps you're just having a quiet cup of tea. I'm so grateful, alhamdulillah, that you have chosen to spend this time with me. This is Let's Talk Life, and I am your host, Khadija Muhammad. And as always, I pray that wherever this conversation finds you today, Allah subhanahu wa ta'ala grants you ease in your affairs, barakah in your home, good health, and peace in your heart, and light in your soul, inshallah, ameen. So for today's program, I want to start off by talking about something really, really, really interesting, I think. I think it's not something that's really, really spoken about, or a topic that starts off with any kind of chat or anything of that sort. But I want to speak to you about this, because our hearts are one of the greatest trusts that Allah subhanahu wa ta'ala has given us. And we spend so much of time looking at after our homes, looking after our children, our work, and the people that we love. But how often, my dear listeners, do we pause to ask ourselves, how is my heart today? And protecting the peace of your heart is not about distancing yourself from people or avoiding responsibility. It's about staying connected to Allah subhanahu wa ta'ala, speaking with kindness, letting go of what weighs us down. And it's also, not allowing anger or resentment or constant worry to actually take over your heart. So that is why I want to speak today about this topic. And I think it's a really great topic to be speaking about. It's protecting the peace of your heart. And it's an excellent choice, I think, for my audience this afternoon. And I'm so glad that you are here to listen in on the show for this topic today. So like I said, before we begin, actually, I'd like to ask you something. I'd like you to ask you something, and you're going to answer this question on your own. When was the last time that someone asked you, how is your heart? And I'm not talking about now, how's work, or how are the kids, or how's business, or how's health, but how is your heart, really? Because if we are honest with ourselves, many of us have become experts at saying, alhamdulillah, I'm fine. That's like, it just comes out even before the sentence can even finish. Already the alhamdulillah, I'm fine. It's just alhamdulillah, I'm fine. How are you? Or whatever it is. Even when we're not fine, it just like just comes. It goes with the flow, And sometimes our smile reaches everyone else except our own hearts. And that is why I think this is such a beautiful, beautiful topic, but protecting the peace of your heart. And, I always find it interesting that we protect so many things. We protect our phones, we put, if you buy your phone, you protect it with an expensive cover. Or for example, we protect our cars with maybe alarms, or even our homes with alarm systems. Or we have, everybody's got a gate outside, or security gate outside their homes to protect it, right? To protect what's inside. I mean, what's inside of that gate, what's inside of that, it's precious. And some of us, we would even go on to protect the TV remote more than anything else in the house, right? Because that is something really, really precious that we don't want getting lost, or we don't want breaking. You know, my dear listeners, exactly who I'm speaking about. If this is how you are, then that's who I'm speaking about. And if somebody asks, for example, let's use let's say the TV remote, for example, if somebody asks you, where's the remote? Suddenly, nobody knows. And then here we go, 5 minutes later, the remote magically appears. It's either under the couch, or it's under the pillow on the couch, or it's behind the table, or something of that sort, right? But here's the question. We protect everything. That's human nature. We protect everything that's precious to us. We protect everything that we feel needs to be taken care of and looked after. But who is it? Who is it, my dear listeners, that's protecting our hearts? Allah subhanahu wa ta'ala has entrusted every one of us with something incredibly precious. And that's not our money. That's not our title. It's not even our houses. But it's our hearts. Because everything we do, every single thing that we go about doing begins there. It begins at our heart. If the heart is at peace, then our words become gentler. Our patience somehow increases. Our worship feels sweeter. Our homes, it becomes so much calmer. But when the heart becomes overwhelmed, then everything else around it, everything else within us begins to feel heavy. So today's topic, like I'm saying, is called protecting the peace of your heart. And not because life will always be peaceful. I mean, let's be honest, right? Life isn't always peaceful. Children argue, the birds come rushing in. People disappoint us all the time. Even our health. Health is something that just changes. And how often is it that sometimes even the plans that we make, they don't always work out. Sometimes we lose even people that we love. And even there are times when we wait for 2 hours that they just seem like it's being unanswered. And that worries go on, and that worries are worries that no one even knows about, right? No one even knows about the worries that are within you. And yet, my dear listeners, Allah subhanahu wa ta'ala reminds us in the Quran, unquestionably by the remembrance of Allah, do hearts find rest. Notice that Allah didn't say your bank account will give you peace, your perfect home will give you peace, people's approval will give you peace. No, He said the remembrance of Allah, that is where true peace begins. And you know, if I can share something with you. I think, you know, we all spend so much time trying to fix our circumstances that we kind of like forget to care for our hearts while we're waiting. We say, oh, when this debt is paid off, then I'll have peace, right? We say that all the time. We even say, when my children settle down, then I'll have peace. When I retire, when I move house, when my health improves. And while those are all understandable hopes, peace isn't something that we only receive once every problem disappears. If that were true, then none of the prophets, peace be upon them, would have experienced peace. Think about it. I mean, Nabi Nuh alayhi salam, he preached for centuries. Nabi Ibrahim alayhi salam, he was thrown into the fire. Nabi Yusuf alayhi salam, he was betrayed and he was imprisoned. Our beloved Prophet Muhammad sallallahu alayhi wasallam, he buried children, he faced rejection, he endured hunger, he suffered the loss of beloved companions. Their lives were not free from hardship. Yet, subhanallah, their hearts remained connected to Allah subhanahu wa ta'ala. That connection became their source of peace. And sometimes, you know, we imagine peace as silence, right? You know what I'm talking about? We imagine peace as silence. Really? Most of us do. No problems, no stress, no interruptions. But, you know, perhaps peace is something much deeper. Perhaps peace is playing fajr with tears in your eyes and still saying, Ya Allah, I trust you. My tawakkul, I leave trust. I have tawakkul in Allah subhanahu wa ta'ala. I believe my trust in you, Ya Allah. Perhaps, you know, peace is facing that uncertainty. Yet, you believe that Allah has not forgotten you. And perhaps even peace is smiling sincerely. Not because life is perfect, but because your hope in Allah subhanahu wa ta'ala is alive. And you know what I've realized? The world isn't very good at telling us how to look after our bodies. You know, it is very good at telling us that. It tells us that how to look after our bodies. drink more water, exercise, eat healthier, sleep earlier. And all of that is important. Yes, it is. But very few people teach us how to care for our hearts. Very few people do that. We carry hurt for years. We replay conversations. We worry about tomorrow. We compare our lives or ourselves to others. And we hold on so tightly to resentment. And slowly, slowly, slowly, without us even noticing, our hearts, they start becoming tired. It starts becoming tired. It's exhausted. So today, for the next part of the program, I want us to slow down. No judgment, no pretending, just a gentle conversation. And let's ask ourselves, you know, what steals the peace of my heart? And what brings my heart closer to Allah subhanahu wa ta'ala? And what small changes can you make today that would help you sleep tonight with a little lighter heart than you woke up with this morning? Because protecting your heart doesn't mean hiding from the world. It means walking through the world while keeping your heart connected to the one who created it. So wherever you are listening from, you know, just take a slow deep breath and whisper quietly, Alhamdulillah. Because no matter what you are carrying today, the fact that your heart still remembers Allah subhanahu wa ta'ala, it's already a blessing beyond measure. So that is so, so, so, so beautiful, Alhamdulillah. Just that you're remembering Allah subhanahu wa ta'ala. You cannot imagine the blessings that you are getting because of that. So if I ask you, Allah subhanahu wa ta'ala has created our hearts to find true peace in His remembrance. We know that. But if Allah has shown us where peace comes from, then it's also important to ask, what steals that peace? So what steals the peace from our hearts? What steals the peace maybe of our hearts? And you know, a lot of people, you will hear things like, lots of things, actually, many, many, many, many things. My boss stole my peace. My children stole my peace. Oh, my spouse stole my peace. The neighbor stole my peace. But if we look a little deeper, right? If we look a little deeper, we often find that while people may hurt us, it's what settles inside of our hearts afterwards that actually robs us of our peace. And I mean, let's look a little bit at a few of those heart thieves that they call them. You know, the ones that are robbing your heart of peace. Let's take a look at some of them, or let's just go through some of them. And I would say first things first is worry and constant worry. How many of us here listening in today can say that they are professional worriers? Not warriors, worriers, as in you're worrying, you're constantly worrying all the time. We worry about money, we worry about our children, we worry about health, about tomorrow. And then just, you know, for variety, we worry because we're worrying too much, right? We even end up worrying because, oh, am I worrying too much? You know, there's a saying actually that says, worry is like sitting in a rocking chair. It gives you something to do, but it gets you nowhere. So you're just kind of going back and forth, but you're not getting anywhere. But Allah subhanahu wa ta'ala, subhanallah, Allah subhanahu wa ta'ala reminds us that He is al-Razzaq. He is the provider. Doesn't that mean that, you know, what is it that we should be putting our trust in Allah subhanahu wa ta'ala? He is the provider. And by He saying that also, does it really mean that we don't have to plan or to work hard? Of course not. Islam teaches us, it teaches us to tie our camel and then place our trust in Allah subhanahu wa ta'ala. And we take the means, but we don't let worry become our constant companion. That's what we should be doing. So ask yourself this, am I carrying today's responsibilities or am I carrying tomorrow's as well? Good question. Ask yourself, am I carrying today's responsibilities or am I carrying tomorrow's as well? And, you know, these are the things that steal the peace from our hearts. I mean, worry is something that will steal all the peace away from your heart. And even another thing, really, if it comes to mind, when you sit and you speak to people, like, what is it? What is it that's probably taking away the peace in your heart? And I would tell you, as a coach, holding on to hurt. Can I ask you something? Has someone ever said something to you that you've never forgotten? You know, maybe it happened a few years ago, 5 years ago, 20 years ago, maybe when you were a child. Something that someone told you. Sometimes just that one sentence that they said to you. And that can stay with you for decades. You know, you'll never amount to anything, or you're not good enough, or why can't you be like your so-and-so sister, brother, cousin, whatever it is. And without realizing, we keep replaying those words. And even so, the person who has said them to you, they have moved on. But we are the ones that are still getting them, still getting the same sentence that is running through your head all the time. My dear listeners, when we carry hurt for too long, it becomes heavier than the person who gave it to us. Yeah, listen to that again. When we carry hurt for too long, it starts becoming heavier than the person who actually gave it to us. So forgiveness doesn't always mean what happened was acceptable. Sometimes forgiveness, it simply means I'm choosing not to let this pain control my heart any longer. And that alone is freedom. That alone is freedom. And so, you know, another thief of the heart, or the peace of the heart, a thief of ripping you off from of peace of your heart, is comparison. I mean, we are living in this world where everyone seems to have the perfect life. Instagram, social media, all over, they show us this. The perfect homes, the perfect holidays, the perfect children, perfect marriages, perfect yummy, delicious food, perfect selfies. And then we look around our own kitchen, our own homes, and we think, like, if you look into your kitchen right now after listening to or watching a beautiful kitchen ad or somebody baking something or cooking something in the kitchen, and you look, ooh, even my toaster looks tired, right? So social media often shows us the highlights, but it doesn't show us the hardships. I mean, Allah didn't ask you to love someone else's life. He asked you to make the best of the life He has written for you and you alone. And the moment we stop comparing our lives or ourselves with everyone else, we begin to appreciate the blessings that are already in front of us. SubhanAllah. We're already appreciating what is in front of us. And sometimes we don't even realize another thief of peace we don't realize is that the words we speak, the weight of our words, right? The weight of our words, or the words that we speak, it becomes the atmosphere that we live in. I mean, if every day we say, oh, I'm finished, I can't cope, oh, I'm so tired, everything is terrible, eventually our hearts begin to believe those words. That doesn't mean we ignore our struggles. It doesn't mean you can't be tired, or you can't feel like you've had a heavy day, or you can't feel like, you know, things are just a bit hectic on your side. It means we balance honesty with hope. Instead of saying, I'll never get through this, try saying, you know, this is difficult, but Allah subhanahu wa ta'ala will help me through it. I mean, there's power in speaking with hope. There's a lot of power in speaking with hope. It manifests a lot. It manifests your whole life, your day, your next day, your future. It manifests who you are, what you are, where you are, how will you be, or how you are. And that is so important. The kind of words, because the words weigh us down the most. And our words carry the most weight. It's like, really. So you've got to be watching what you say to yourself. You've got to be watching the words that come out of your mouth when you speak to somebody else. You've got to be speaking in positive tones at all times, because the words, eventually you manifest them and they eventually become your reality. So robbing yourself of peace is when you use your words in the wrong ways or in the wrong phrases or at the wrong times. And that is really crucial and very important to what you manifest and how you eventually become and how you start feeling about yourself. And that robs you of your peace. That takes away the peace in your heart because you feel like, you know, you can't do this. I mean, you're saying to yourself every day you're finished. You're saying to yourself, oh, I can't cope. You're saying to yourself, oh, everything is terrible. So imagine how the heart feels. The heart is feeling heavy. The heart is feeling finished. The heart is feeling like it cannot cope. And eventually the peace of the heart disappears. So the words that you speak to speak from yourself or to yourself and to everybody else, it makes a very big difference to the peace that you have in your heart. And also, I would think, you know, one of the things that would be robbing us of our peace is forgetting to pause. I mean, we're constantly busy. That's why we're getting so tired. That's why we're saying, oh, I'm so tired. Oh, goodness, I'm exhausted. Because we're forgetting to pause. I mean, we are constantly busy. We wake up, we make breakfast, we go to work, we fetch children, we cook, we clean, we answer messages, we sleep, and it's on repeat. And sometimes we're so busy loving life that we forget to actually love it. We're so busy loving life that we forget to actually love it. And when was the last time, my dear listeners, that you sat quietly, maybe even, let's say, after Fajr, or watch the rain, or watch the sun rising without reaching for your phone? Or maybe when was the last that you actually made dhikr while driving and left your phone aside or left everything aside and just gave yourself that time? Or when was the time that you simply asked or thanked Allah subhanahu wa ta'ala for something small? Because peace is something that enters our hearts in those quiet moments, subhanAllah. In those small little quiet moments, sitting alone, watching the sunrise, or even, you know, just hearing the birds chirping early in the morning, watching the rain outside, or just, you know, without reaching for your phone, making dhikr while you are driving, thanking Allah subhanahu wa ta'ala, even if it's for something small. That is when peace enters our hearts, in those quiet moments. So I'd like you to think about this today. If your heart could speak, right, what would it say? What would it say? And a lot of the times, things like it would say, you know, a lot of people, I mean, yeah, definitely. It would say, I'm tired, I'm anxious, I'm getting too much, I've forgotten how to rest. Or would it actually whisper, I just need a little more time with Allah subhanahu wa ta'ala? Perhaps, you know, that's what many of us need. Not a perfect life, not perfect people, just a stronger connection with the one who never disappoints us. And, you know, how do we protect the peace of our hearts is what we're speaking about today. By just doing these small, small things, by making sure that we're not allowing these thieves to come and rip the peace from our hearts. By making sure that we're protecting our hearts. And how do we protect our hearts? In a world that constantly demands our attention. And how do we do it? Because it cannot happen by running away from life. It cannot happen by pretending that everything is fine. It happens by intentionally caring for the heart that Allah subhanahu wa ta'ala has entrusted us with. Subhanallah. We need to be staying connected to Allah before we even connect to the world. Can I ask you something? Can I ask you, what's the first thing that you reach for in the morning? Is it your phone or is it your Lord? And I'm not specifically saying that whoever's listening in today, you know, you're doing something wrong, but really think about this. I'm asking it as a question, and I'm asking it as a question to myself as well. What's the first thing that we reach for in the morning? Is it our phones or is it our Lord? Because many of us wake up and before we've even said Alhamdulillah for even opening our eyes, we're already checking WhatsApps, emails, Facebook, Instagram, news. And within 5 minutes, we've already read about bad news, rising prices, accidents, politics, and everybody's opinions, everybody's dinners the night before, everybody's hairstyles, you know. No wonder our hearts feel heavy before the day even has begun. Because we're looking at things that are heavy. Imagine beginning your morning differently. Imagine you waking up and you say, you know, Alhamdulillah, Alhamdulillah. Imagine praying your Fajr, reading even a few verses of the Quran, making dhikr, sitting quietly for 5 minutes. Now, you filled your heart before the world starts taking from it. And the Prophet taught us to begin with Allah. Because when Allah is first, everything else finds its proper place. Subhanallah. So we should be showing, my dear listeners, that gratitude every day. You know, have you noticed, like, you know, how quickly we focus on what's missing? A lot of us would say, my house is too small, and my salary, oh, it's so little, it's not even enough. My children, hey, you know what, they don't listen to me. My health, hey, it's not what it used to be. I'm getting old now. There's cracks and aches and pains. And, oh, look at where I am right now in life. You know, I just never thought I'd be here at this point in my life. I thought I'd be somewhere else doing something else. And perhaps, you know, maybe all of it is true. But what if just for today, right, we looked at what we still have? You have eyes that can read, you have ears that can hear, you have a heart that still beats, air in your lungs, food, Allah, Alhamdulillah, to eat. Another day to make tawbah, astaghfirullah. Another opportunity to say, Ya Allah, I'm still here, I still need you. So gratitude, it doesn't deny hardship. It simply refuses to let hardship become the whole story. Because Allah subhanahu wa ta'ala, my dear listeners, He promises us in the Quran, if you are grateful, I will surely increase you. Notice that Allah doesn't only increase wealth. He can increase peace, contentment, love, patience, and barakah. So let's try and show gratitude every day. Let's try and remember Allah subhanahu wa ta'ala the moment that we wake up every single morning. And let's try and even guard our tongues, because our words can either water the heart or it can wound it. And you know, we often do this. We often speak without thinking. Sometimes one sentence can stay with someone for years. Our beloved Prophet sallallahu alaihi wasallam said, whoever believes in Allah in the last day should speak good or remain silent. And what, subhanallah, what beautiful advice. Before speaking, perhaps, you know, we can ask ourselves, is it true first before I speak it? Is it kind before I speak it? Is it necessary? Should I be speaking it? And is this the right time for me to be speaking? And sometimes protecting the peace of our own heart begins with refusing to let anger choose our words. There are moments when silence isn't weakness. And sometimes we think, you know what, I'm just being silent or just being weak. Am I being weak because, you know, I can't say anything. I'm just remaining silent. But silence is not weakness. It's actually wisdom. And trying to remain silent in a moment when you can lose yourself, that is great wisdom. That is great strength. That is not weakness. But letting go also, letting go of what you cannot control. This one is a difficult one. Because we all like to be in control. We all want control outcomes. And we want people to change. We want our children to make the right decisions. We want our plans to unfold just the way we always imagined it. But life doesn't always work that way, my dear listeners. Tawakkul means doing your best and then placing the outcome in Allah subhanahu wa ta'ala's hand. There is such freedom in saying, Ya Allah, I've done what I can, but the rest belongs to you. Imagine how much lighter our hearts would feel if we truly loved by those words. Imagine. So we need to be even feeding our heart good company. Forgetting all of that. I mean, there's a lot of things we cannot control, but we should be feeding our hearts good company. You know, there's a beautiful saying, and it goes like, you become like the company you keep. Right? And I'm sure a lot of you have heard this. Ask yourself this, you know. I mean, the people that I'm around, do they bring me closer to Allah subhanahu wa ta'ala? Are they the ones that are making me or reminding me to make salah? Are they the ones that encourage me when I'm struggling? I mean, the people around me, the company that I'm keeping, do they bring hope into my life? And then, you know, let's ask ourselves, who leaves me feeling drained every single time we talk? Who constantly spreads gossip? Who encourages negativity? Because protecting your heart sometimes means choosing conversations that uplift rather than conversations that exhaust. And I always say this one thing, that when you leave a conversation, when you are speaking to someone, you should leave that conversation with your heart being lighter and not heavier, with having learned something from that conversation, and not just, you know, engaged in worldly talks and in gossip. And you should be leaving that conversation with a smile, and a smile within yourself, not only on the outside. So, you know, all these kind of things matter. They all take a great effort in controlling the peace of our hearts, because protecting the peace of our heart, that is what we need to be encouraging ourselves to do. Because today's conversation is to encourage you to pause and to check in with yourself, not just physically, but spiritually and emotionally. And, you know, there's a few reflections that I'd actually want to leave you with before we end the program today. Not lessons, reflections, just gentle reminders. You know, the heart was never meant to carry everything alone. So sometimes we put so much pressure on ourselves. We want to be the perfect parent, the perfect spouse, the perfect child, employee, a friend, the perfect Muslim. And somewhere along the way, we forget that perfection belongs only to Allah subhanahu wa ta'ala. Allah never asked us to be perfect. He asked us to be sincere. He asked us to keep turning back to Him every single day. So stop carrying yesterday into today. You know, how many of us have done this? I mean, we wake up carrying yesterday. Yesterday's argument, yesterday's disappointment, all the things that happened yesterday, the mistakes, the regret. It's like trying to drive a car while staring only in the rearview mirror. So you will never enjoy the journey if your eyes are fixed on what's behind you. Yes, we should be learning from yesterday, but don't live there. Every morning, Allah subhanahu wa ta'ala gives us an opportunity, another fajr, another chance to make dua, another chance to say, Ya Allah, today I begin again. Isn't that beautiful? Because Islam is a religion of hope. And no matter how many mistakes that we make, Allah subhanahu wa ta'ala's door is always open. So peace does not mean a life without problems. Sometimes we think, you know, if only this problem disappeared, then I finally have peace. But what happens? One problem goes, then yep, another one arrives. That's life. That's life. Peace isn't found in a problem-free life. Peace is found in knowing whatever comes your way, Allah is there. Before your tears, before your fears, before the questions, Allah subhanahu wa ta'ala knows. Sometimes we ask, you know, like, why is this happening to me? And perhaps a better question should be, you know, Ya Allah, what are you teaching me through this? That one small shift changes everything. So I want to give you a little story quickly to reflect on before we end the program. Imagine carrying a heavy backpack. And every time someone hurts you, you put another stone inside. And a lot of you must have even seen the story online or read about it before. And every time somebody hurts you, you put a stone inside of their backpack. Someone disappoints you, you put another stone. Someone speaks harshly, another stone. Someone forgets to appreciate you, another stone. And years and years and years go by. And that backpack becomes heavier and heavier. Now imagine Allah subhanahu wa ta'ala saying, My servant, you do not have to carry all of this alone. How often do we remember to hand those burdens back to Allah subhanahu wa ta'ala? We carry things, right, that were never meant to stay on our shoulders forever. So what is it that's bringing you peace? Maybe it's not the big things. Maybe peace is found in the little moments, like making wudu slowly, like hearing the adhan, like reading one page of Quran, like watching the rain, subhanAllah, and saying, wow, alhamdulillah, subhanAllah, how beautiful. Perhaps it's even smiling at your spouse, calling your parents, checking in on your neighbor. How often do you do that? Making dua for someone who doesn't even know you are praying for them. The Prophet sallallahu alaihi wasallam taught us that even a smile is charity. So never underestimate these small deeds. Small deeds done consistently, it often changes hearts. So few things that we can do to gently change or to help us to find peace in our hearts. I mean, begin your morning, my dear listeners, with Alhamdulillah before you even touch your phone. Read one page of Quran. Make dua for someone who has hurt you. Each evening, thank Allah subhanahu wa ta'ala for three blessings. And maybe even, you know, just 5 minutes, 5 minutes of your time, spend it making dhikr. Not because life would suddenly become perfect, but because your heart is something that deserves to be. So as we come to the end of today's program, my dear listeners, I'd like you to remember one thing. Your heart is an amana. It's a trust from Allah. Protect it from the unnecessary anger. That constant comparison, keep it protected from that. From that hopelessness, keep it away from that. Protect it from the words that pull you away from Allah. And fill it rather instead with gratitude, forgiveness, patience. Fill it with Quran, with a sincere dua, with hope. Because when your heart is connected to Allah, even the storms of life, you know, it cannot steal the peace that Allah subhanahu wa ta'ala places within it. And Allah subhanahu wa ta'ala tells us, indeed, with hardship comes ease. Not after hardship, with hardship. That means even in our difficult days, Allah places moments of mercy, comfort, hope, all of this alongside the test. So never stop looking for that. Before I leave you today, let's make a simple dua together. O Allah subhanahu wa ta'ala, a simple dua for us today. O Allah subhanahu wa ta'ala, you are as-salam, the source of all peace. Fill our hearts with your remembrance and our homes with tranquility. Remove from us worry that distance us from you. Forgive us where we have all fallen short. Guide us to what pleases you and makes our hearts firm upon faith. Grant us contentment with what you have written for us. Patience, Ya Allah, through every test. Gratitude in every blessing and hope in your endless mercy. Amin. Jazakallahu khairan for allowing me to spend this time with you today, my dear listeners. If there's one thought I'd like to leave with you, it is this. Protecting the peace of your heart is not about escaping life's challenges. It's about returning again and again. And the one who gives us and returning to the one who gives us true peace. So until we meet again, may Allah subhanahu wa ta'ala bless you, protect your families, place barakah in your homes, and grant every one of us hearts that find comfort in His remembrance. Assalamu alaikum wa rahmatullahi wa barakatuh.
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1: Assalamu alaikum wa rahmatullahi wa barakatuh. Welcome to the afternoon mix on Radio Islam International. My name is Ibrahim Daya, and inshallah, I will be keeping you company up until 4 p.m. this afternoon. It's the 24th of July, 2026, and I must say, it's a warm Friday afternoon here in Indonesia. Lovely temperatures that we've been experiencing this last few days here in Indonesia. It's not that cold. Yes, the evenings, the early part of the morning, still a bit of a chill in the air, but the afternoons, really, really fantastic weather. I was sitting in the car waiting for someone before I came here to the radio station, and I actually started to feel a bit hot. I needed to end on the aircon a bit just to cool down a bit, but I don't think it's the end of winter just yet. You shouldn't be packing away your heaters and your blankets and all of that. It's still far from that. We probably will have one or two cold spells towards the end of July and August, and sometimes even in September. But if the temperatures can't stay like this, it would be really, really nice. On that, I actually seen an article the other day that said that we can expect a hot and dry summer this year, especially from October going into January and February. But of course, that is all predictions of weather analysts and those who study weather patterns and so on. Ultimately, it's in the hands of Allah subhanahu wa ta'ala. It's under the control of Allah subhanahu wa ta'ala. If Allah wills, it will rain. If Allah wills, temperatures will drop. If Allah wills, temperatures will rise. All of this, this entire system is under the control of Allah subhanahu wa ta'ala. Inna Allah ala kulli shay'in qadir. Allah subhanahu wa ta'ala is the one who has power over everything. So while we see the news patterns or the weather patterns and the predictions and the weather apps, ultimately it is Allah who is in control of everything. And we ask Allah subhanahu wa ta'ala to grant us pleasant and good weather conditions and conditions in general. Allah subhanahu wa ta'ala keep us with afia. Coming up on the program this afternoon, shortly we'll be joined by Sheikh Fudail Jones from Cape Town, a scholar, imam, and educator in Cape Town. And we'll be discussing why do we often prioritize other people's expectations over our own responsibilities to ourselves and to Allah subhanahu wa ta'ala. So that's our Friday Nasiha segment here on the Afternoon Mix. Later on, we continue our discussion around the different ahadith and the teachings of the Prophet sallallahu alaihi wasallam. Drop us a message, whatever's on your mind, 072-786-1548. That's the WhatsApp number here in studio. Let's take an ad break. When we come back, Sheikh Fudail Jones joins us.

0: Right, joining us on the line this morning, or this afternoon rather, is Sheikh Fudail Jones. He is from Cape Town, a Cape Town based scholar, imam, and educator that is known for teaching in the community, hadith studies, and also radio guest on the different radio platforms. And today we're speaking all about how we find it so easy to keep promises to others, but so hard to keep the promises we make to ourselves. We show up for work, for family and friends, yet often neglect our own goals, our own well-being, and even at times our relationship with Allah subhanahu wa ta'ala. Islam teaches us that our time, our abilities and our lives are an amana. So today our discussion is, are we truly showing up for ourselves for the sake of Allah subhanahu wa ta'ala? Sheikh Fudail, assalamu alaikum wa rahmatullahi wa barakatuh. Jazakumullah khairan for taking out the time and joining us on Radio Islam International.
1: Alaikum salam wa rahmatullahi wa barakatuh. It is indeed a pleasure, alhamdulillah. I am the Imam at the Rahmaniyah Masjid in Steenberg, so we are quite close to the beach, alhamdulillah, and it's always, you know, nice and chilly over here in the winter. So alhamdulillah, I hope the weather is nice by you,
0: inshallah. Alhamdulillah, it's actually quite, I wouldn't say hot, but warmer than usual here in Johannesburg for this type of year. So we enjoyed some of the sunny and blue skies here, alhamdulillah.
1: Alhamdulillah. We thank Allah for all times and all conditions that we find ourselves in, alhamdulillah. And I love this topic, you know, such a beautiful topic. When the producer listened to me with regard to the topic, and I thought to myself, wow, this is such a pertinent question, you know, why do we do that to ourselves? Why do we, you know, when we put out our things in our life, why do we give priority to others over our own well-being? And I want to take a moment and think about our mothers specifically, you know, subhanAllah. I want to say Jazakumullah khairan to my very own mother. Ya salam. If I think about it as a parent myself, and I recollect the sacrifices that my mother made for, you know, for me and for my siblings and for her household, I think, wow, subhanAllah. Many of those sacrifices was, I would think, it was detriment to her own perhaps progress and her own perhaps development and being, you know, this perhaps very rich woman she could have been, mashallah, if she didn't spend it all on us. Yeah, salam. And so this is a valuable topic, because there's a play between, you know, sacrificing for others, and then, you know, to the point where it becomes a detriment for yourself, man. So it is quite a difficult topic, but I think And many people, unfortunately, because of the seriousness of this topic, people unfortunately harm themselves in a sense, because they think they are doing good, you know. And when I heard the topic the first time, I thought of there was an incident in the time of Rasulullah sallallahu alaihi wasallam, Abu Dharr al-Khitari, one of the great companions of Nabi sallallahu alaihi wasallam. And he was a person that was very, you know, dedicated and devoted to the worship of Allah subhanahu wa ta'ala. And so there was an incident where a good friend of his, another companion, Salman al-Farisi. I don't know if it's a reminder, many times we heard these stories, but Salman al-Farisi and Abu Dharr, they were friends, and Salman then spends a day with Abu Dharr al-Khifari. And during the day, Salman notices certain things during the day as he's spending with Abu Dharr al-Khifari. And the next day, he don't only spend the day, he spends the evening. The next day, he tells Abu Dharr al-Khifari something. And he says to Abu Dharr al-Khifari, you know, لجسدك الحق. Your body has a haq. لأهلك الحق. Your family has a haq. Your لمالك الحق. Your wealth has a haq. And Abu Dharr, you know, hearing these words from Salman al-Fari is astonished, and you know, the Sahaba of the Anam, they always wanted to know more. And Abu Dharr al-Ghifari actually goes to Nabi sallallahu alayhi wa sallam, relates to Nabi sallallahu alayhi wa sallam these words, and he's now asking, is this statement true? Does each of these components of our lives have a haqq? And the actual, you know, big problem that Salman has is that he wants to give

give the full right to everything that we should. And this afternoon, we want to speak about the self, our own personal, being there for ourselves, our own personal development, our own personal survival, our own personal, improvement of our ruh, of our, the fact that certain emotional stuff, certain development stuff, that there's a very important lesson that I learned in when we were, first time flying, and whenever we fly, then we learn the lesson when if anything happens and you need to now, put on the mask for oxygen mask, before trying to put on someone else's mask, first put on your own mask, because by the time you try to put on someone else's mask, you might not have sufficient oxygen for yourself, and then you don't have a mask on, and that person don't have a mask on. So put on your own mask first, and then you try to help someone else putting on their mask. So the point is, you have to, Allah Ta'ala says, Ku anfusakum. Allah Ta'ala says, Ku, save yourself, wa and ahl, your family, from the fire. So there's an aspect of that you need to look after yourself, you really need to look after yourself, you have a right, you have a duty to fulfill to yourself. And so, mashallah, may Allah Ta'ala accept that this is, I think, I cannot truly do justice to such a topic, but the fact that we can speak about it and we can have, a look at the various ayat and the hadith pertaining to this is a start. So it is a start of a journey of I as an imam, as an educator, one of the roles I also have, like you mentioned earlier, is I work with an organization called Inlight Foundation. So we have a number of afternoon madaris, and we have various functions with madrasa teachers. And so one of the things that we do with the teacher training of often madrasas, then we speak about the idea of critical thinking, And the thing with critical thinking is there's an aspect of critique that is done, So when you critique something, we tend to not understand, or we tend to use like the Western idea of critiquing, opposed to when we as Muslims do certain things, there's a very important adab, there's a very important mannerism that we do things. So even when it comes to critiquing, we have to have the adab of critiquing. And one of the very important adab of critique is that ad-deenu nasiha. The deen has this aspect of nasiha. لِمَنْ لِلَّهِ وَلِرَسُولِ وَلِأَئِمَّةِ الْمُسْلِمِينَ وَعَامَّتِهِمْ. Now, what does this dinu nasiha mean? It means goodwill. So one of the adab of when you critique someone, that you must have good intent behind the critique. There must be a good motive. You mustn't just say things because you want to say things. There must be a good motive. You must think about it and ask yourself, and I want good out of this conversation that we are having. I want good out of, me telling you something that is perhaps wrong with you. There must be a good result, It must end up in goodness. And so one of the very important aspects here is when we critique ourselves, and I think this is by far the most important part of this discussion. When we critique ourselves, when we look at the things that perhaps have gone wrong in our life, and we want to now better ourselves, and we now, and then we tend to be very, very extremely harsh on ourselves. We tend to, we don't even give ourselves the good thought that we give to others. And so it becomes difficult. I think these habits make it difficult. If I have such a high standard,
then it becomes difficult for me to

0: you know, to put my own needs or to do things for myself, because it won't be sufficient, maybe according to my standard. And I would be easier for me to kind of, you know, do something for someone, to benefit someone, to assist someone. But in my own house, my own, you know, development, my own improvement is not, it's not getting there, you know. And subhanAllah, we find, subhanAllah, such a great amount of effort that the scholars of before, you know, Ibn Qayyim, he writes about the fact that it's easy to kind of do things for others, because there's an aspect of when the thing goes right, then you can see, you know, the fact that the thing is done. You can see, people can see it. But if you improve yourself, it's generally very unseen. No one knows about it. You know, it's an internal thing. It's more about yourself, you know. And so what happens is, because it's much easier to see the development of others, we tend to give priority to that over, you know, developing myself, improving myself, you know. And this is unfortunately the plot of Shaitan as well. He wants us to be more harsh on ourselves. He wants us to be hard on ourselves. And we want to please others. This is also another disease that they have. There's a story I remember when I was younger. That's a common story that used to be told. We want to please others, but in reality, we'll never be able to please others. There's a story of a man and his son and the donkey. You know, it's a very common story, very famous story. But I find it's such great value that the man, the donkey, and the son, they were riding the donkey, the son and the father, and they passed on people. And when the people saw them riding the donkey, they said, the people now said, look at this father and son, they are so harsh on the donkey. Why are they both riding the donkey? You know, one can ride and one can walk. And so the father and the son hears it, and they get off, and now the father is riding and the son is walking. And they pass by another group of people, and these people say, look at this father, what type of father is this? You know, he let his son walk, and he rides a donkey. And the father hears it again, and he now gets off, and he puts his son on there. And they pass some other people, and the people say, look at this son, what type of son? He has no respect for his father. He's riding the donkey, and he let his father walk. And they then get off, and both of them are walking, and another group of people comes and says, like, look at this, these two people, they have a donkey, but they're walking, you know. And so the point of the exercise or the story is that you can never please people. They will always find fault. They will always, you know, see something negative. And you must do what is, you know, that you understand to be best, according to the Quran and the Sunnah of our Prophet Nabi Muhammad sallallahu alaihi wasallam. At the end of the story, the father and the son took the donkey and they started carrying the donkey, you know, just to almost get to a point of, you know, you can never please people. And so again, this topic of, you know, why do we give preference over others over ourselves? Because perhaps we don't understand the value. We don't understand the need. We think that perhaps I'm going to be, you know, more, it's going to be better for me if, and easier, and especially this word easier, for me to perhaps, you know, fix that thing or fix that person or fix that idea opposed to myself. Now, I said in the beginning also that this is a serious topic, and I would not be able to do justice this particular topic, but there's a few steps and a few recommendations that one can do in order to get to a point of, you know, putting ourselves forward, trying to ground out or to other people's criticism, other people's opinions of ourselves and so forth, to build this type of resilience. Again, unfortunately, there's a misunderstanding of, for example, if I am, you know, looking after myself, and people say, he's perhaps self-centered, or he only wants to worry about himself. But so many a times I need, you know, that little bit of cave of Hira. You know, I need that cave. I need, you know, to, you know, put aside everything else and then focus on myself. I need that kahf, that ashabul kahf, you know, in order to protect myself against certain things that I perhaps cannot handle. And, you know, one needs to be able to know our own limitations. And so I recommend introspection. You know, the one of the things that I always recommend, and I find to be very important, is that, you know, we have to sit with ourselves. You know, sit with ourselves. And it maybe I think one of the mistakes that we make when we do this is we tend to, I want to spend an entire weekend with myself, you know. But because I'm not accustomed to do this, it then becomes a problem and I just waste the entire weekend. So just gradually build the ability to sit with yourself. You know, build it by taking a few minutes every day or once a week, take a few minutes and just put everything aside. And so this mustn't be a moment of sleeping. This must be proper reflection. The way I sit, maybe take a notebook, maybe, you know, write a few things down, where I sit and reflect about my life, where I am, where I want to head. You know, I tend to personally compartmentalize parts of my life, you know. So the hadith of Salman al-Farisi, that, you know, myself, where do I, what is my own personal, you know, vision and where did I come from? My family life, you know, with my children, my wife, my parents, my siblings, my friends, my work life, you know, my career, you know. So compartmentalize each of those things so that I can see, okay, this is me, my spiritual aspect of my life, you know, my professional improvement of my life. So I take a few minutes, 5 minutes, and then I close the book, you know, and I go on with my stuff, and then maybe tomorrow or maybe the next week I open again, I take another 5 minutes, and I build this ability, you know, to sit with my own thoughts, with my own aspirations, my own development. And like this, I build this ability to kind of, you know, better myself. And again, this is not to say that, you know, helping others, supporting others, assisting others is wrong. This is to say that in order to help others, in order to support others, in order to assist others, I myself must be able to, you know, do that. I must be able to be strong enough, emotionally enough, financially enough, to be able to support. Otherwise, I can't. You know, otherwise, they say an empty cup can't give water to another empty cup. You know, so I need to fill my cup first, and when my cup is full, now I'm able to share some of that water. But while my cup is empty, you know, I cannot give anything because I have nothing. And so, may Allah Ta'ala grant, again, the ayah that we recited earlier, Allah Ta'ala says, قو أنفسكم وأهليكم نارا وقودها الناس والحجارة. Save yourself and your family from the fire of hell. That it is the fire of hell. Its fuel is not حجار or نار. It is stones and people. So in order to save ourselves and our family, we need to, you know, look at ourselves and our own improvement and our own development. And become better, inshallah. Ameen, ya Rabbil Alameen. That is it, again, subhanAllah, some of the thoughts on this particular topic, inshallah.
1: Inshallah. Sheikh Fudail, Jazakullah Khairan, so much. I think that you believe that you've covered this topic, and alhamdulillah, you've given us so much of insight as well as steps that we can practice on, practical steps that we can take forward to find that right balance. Between helping, serving, and sacrifice for others, but also to invest in ourselves as well.
0: Amen. Yes, yes. I think SubhanAllah, again, quite a difficult, thing, because balance in itself is difficult. And but remember, that Allah Ta'ala says about us as a ummah. Mm. Allah Ta'ala says we are ummah and wasata. We are that ummah that is, moderate. We balance ourselves. We are neither extreme on the one and neither extreme on the other. You know, so we need the extreme in the sense of so self-centered that my life is only about me, you know. We don't want that, where my life is only about me. That's why I start off with, praising our mothers, because how much sacrifice, and many times their sacrifice is sacrifice that is virtuous. You know, if you look at the Ansar or the Anhum, they sacrifice part of themselves as well. So that sacrifice was virtuous. But that sacrifice must never come to a point where it can become a problem. It can become a problem. So we must recognize that sacrifice can become a problem if we do not keep it moderate, if we do not keep it balanced. One said, on our own, Allah, may Allah Ta'ala protect us. We obviously see, and many times we see the Imam. And this is my fear. Ya Salam, Allah Ta'ala, please make dua for us. One of the fears, as Imam, we see Imams, sometimes they're out there in the community, they're assisting people, they're helping people, they're giving advice to everyone. But in their own homes, their own children, they are not, they do not take heed of them. They don't consider them important. They don't, want to ask them for advice or anything. Because there was such an effort made on others, then they lacked the fact that they themselves had to internally also improve their own home. May Allah Ta'ala guide us and forgive us. These are things that is we see, this is not unique to Imams, this is not unique to the ulama, this is in front of all of us. We all have the possibility of being unbalanced in our approach. So, always try to come back. And another very important advice with regard to this is have good friends. Have good friends that really have our good interest at heart. Have people that can critique us and say to us, my brother or my sister, I think you need some alone time. Yeah? I think you need to develop yourself. I think you need to do this course or do this program or sit in this majlis, go to this qira'at program. And many times, and this is one of the functions of adhkar and the tilawat of Quran, the functions of these is to improve us. It's a self-reflection, it is a motivation, it is an enhancement of ourselves. So may Allah Ta'ala accept, inshallah, may Allah Ta'ala grant us this balance.
1: Ameen. Jazakallah khair for joining us this afternoon on the program, and request to please do remember us in your du'as, and inshallah we hope to speak to you on the airwaves of Radio Islam International in the near future.
0: Ameen.
1: Ameen. That was Sheikh Fudail speaking to us from Cape Town and joining us on the program this afternoon, helping us understand the balance that we need, and that when it comes to doing for others and sacrificing for others, well, we do know that it is commendable and it's recommended, but at the same time, a person shouldn't neglect their own responsibilities and their own duties and look after themselves as well. Like the hadith mentioned that your body has a right over you, your family has a right over you, your wealth has a right over you, and we have to fulfill these different responsibilities. It's 18 minutes to 4. This is the afternoon mix on Radio Islam International.

0: Quarter to four, the afternoon mix on Radio Islam International. As Sheikh Fudail was speaking to us earlier, and he spoke about the sacrifices that mums make, and may Allah subhanahu wa ta'ala reward them abundantly, may Allah subhanahu wa ta'ala grant them the best in this world and the hereafter as well. It just reminded me of a discussion that Muallima Shakira Hunter and Johara Hassam had done here at Radio Islam on burnout and mum burnout, or overcoming mum burnout. It's a podcast or video that is available to watch on Radio Islam's YouTube page. Some of the clips have been posted on the different social medias. And in that episode, they spoke about how burnout starts months before you even feel it, the impossible standard society has placed on mothers, what it feels like when the adhan goes and you don't have, as a mother, because you've been up all night and looking after the baby, you don't have that energy to perform salah, and how that need to control everything is also part of burnout. So if you've ever felt depleted or invisible, or you feel like you've lost your spark, then this episode is made for you. They give some advices on how you can fix that and overcome that as well. So you can check it out on Radio Islam's YouTube page, or you can follow some of the clips. Those are just snippets of this interesting discussion on our social media pages as well. Our hadith discussion for this afternoon, it's based on the importance of the words and how that can impact those around us. Nabi sallallahu alayhi wa sallam said that he who believes in Allah and the last day, فَلْيَقُلْ خَيْرًا أَوْ لِيَسْكُتْ, that he should speak good or remain silent. One of the easiest things we do every single day is speak. We don't think twice before opening our mouths. Yet one sentence, one comment, one insult, one sarcastic remark, this can remain in someone's heart for years. Many of us still remember hurtful words spoken to us in childhood. Perhaps it was a teacher, a parent, as we grow older, maybe a spouse. It could have been a friend. Bones heal, bruises disappear, but words can remain long after the moment has passed. That's why Islam places such tremendous importance on the tongue. And growing up, we heard that famous quote that would say that sticks and stones can break my bones, but words can never hurt me. In actual fact, you know, the bruises and that you get from the stick or from the stones, that will heal. But when someone says something hurtful to you, when someone insults you, when someone makes a nasty remark towards you, that pain can sometimes stay for a very, very long time. And that's why Islam places such tremendous importance on the tongue, that speak good or remain silent. Nabi sallallahu alayhi wa sallam didn't say speak what is true. He said speak good or remain silent. And that's why ulama explained that whenever you want to speak or whenever you want to say anything, firstly ask yourself, is it true or not? If it's true, if it's not true, then of course you shouldn't say it. If it's true, then ask yourself another question, is it necessary or not? Is it necessary to say this or not? And if it's not necessary, remain silent. If it is, then ask yourself that will it hurt someone or not? And if it is going to hurt someone, then don't say it. If it's not going to hurt someone, it's absolutely necessary and it's true. That's what the type of speech we should be engaging in. So sometimes something is true, but saying it serves no benefit. Not every truth needs to be spoken. Not every opinion needs to be shared. And Allah subhanahu wa ta'ala tells us and reminds us that every word that we utter is recorded. So if you say something that is hurtful to someone, you say you insult someone, or you say something that is not true, that is recorded. The angels are recording each and every word that we utter. And in the world that we're living in, the world of WhatsApp, every message on WhatsApp, every voice note, every conversation, every comment online, that is also being recorded because it's a form of communication. How would you feel on the day of Qiyamah when all of that is brought up? Would you be proud, or would we be proud of our words, or would we be embarrassed? Sometimes we forget that words disappear. It can't be relooked, or you can't find it somewhere. It disappears, but they never disappear from our book of deeds, that the angels are recording everything that we say. And words can build relationships, but they can also destroy a relationship. Think of how many relationships have ended because of careless speech. A husband says something in anger. A wife replies harshly. A child that is constantly told, you are useless or you'll never succeed. Eventually, they start believing in it. Nabi sallallahu alayhi wa sallam was such that even when correcting people, he preserved their dignity. Instead of naming individuals publicly, he would often say, well, what is the matter with some people? So Nabi sallallahu alayhi wa sallam would never name and shame someone. He would never insult someone, but rather he would say, what is the matter with some people? They do this and they do that. He corrected behavior without humiliating another person. And there's a lesson there for all of us, that when you correct people, don't crush them, don't hurt them, don't insult them, don't embarrass them, but do it in a way which is good, and in a way that they will be ready to receive the advice that you are giving. So the tongue is really, it's one of the most dangerous limbs in our body, that if we do not learn to control it, it will get us in a lot of problems and it will cause hurt to many people. So yeah, the questions that we need to ask ourselves before speaking: is it true? Is it beneficial? Is it kind? Is it true? Is it beneficial? Is it kind? It's not only for words that we speak, but also messages that we send on the different social platforms. Ask yourself: is it true? Is it beneficial? And is it kind? If any one of those three questions, the answer is no, then you don't have to say it, you don't have to send that message. So guard the tongue. It costs nothing, but of course there's enormous reward that is attached to it. So before we speak, before we send the message, before we post the comment, pause and ask, will these words bring someone closer to Allah, or will they push them further away? Will these words that I'm about to utter break the relationship, or will it bring us closer to one another as well? That brings us to the end of that discussion and the end of the afternoon mix as well. We'll end off with a final report that was prepared by Maulana Muhammad Baum that will take us through to the 4 p.m. news bulletin. After that, it's Your World Today with Mufti Yusuf Musaji, and then the daily roundup with Sister Anissa Isaac. That's between 5 and 8 p.m. inshallah. Maulana Muhammad Kara with the car program between 8 and 9, and then Maulana Saad Jada with the Sira program, that's between 9 and 10 p.m. I'll be back with you tomorrow morning, nice and early, between 6 and 9 a.m. on the weekend breakfast program. Until then, assalamu alaikum wa rahmatullahi wa barakatuh.
1: 6 minutes and 56 seconds. That is the length of the video capturing the final moments of Abdulrahim Fakir, a 42-year-old Moroccan-born man who had lived in Bologna, northern Italy, for more than 3 decades. Filmed shortly after 12:30 p.m. local time on Sunday from the balcony of a nearby apartment block, the footage shows two Italian police officers and a civilian restraining Fakir on the ground. He repeatedly screams for help. 4 Italian Red Cross volunteers who arrived with an ambulance stand nearby. For more than 4 minutes, Fakir cries out. Then he falls silent. His ankles are secured with a black plastic zip tie. Only after the restraint ends do paramedics realize Fakir has lost consciousness. Fabio Anselmo, a lawyer representing Fakir's family, says he asked them to listen very carefully to that video during a 21st of July news conference in the Italian Senate hosted by Senator Ilaria Cucci. Cucci's brother Stefano died in police custody in 2009. Anselmo represented the family during the legal battle that led to the conviction of several officers, making the case a symbol of Italy's wider struggle over police accountability. Anselmo says says when the officers stand up, Fakir may still be alive, yet no one attempts to help him, no one removes the restraints. He adds he has spent almost 30 years dealing with cases like this. The European Court of Human Rights has already condemned Italy. Anselmo was referring to a January 2026 ruling by the European Court of Human Rights in the case of Riccardo Magherini, who died in Florence in 2014 after police restrained him face down. The court found that Italy had violated Article 2 of the European Convention on Human Rights because authorities had failed to show that maintaining him in that position was absolutely necessary. Hours after Fakir's death, Bologna police say officers had responded to reports of a person behaving violently. They say emergency services had been called immediately and that Fakir died after restraint procedures were carried out in the presence of medical personnel. Prosecutors ordered a post-mortem examination while Bologna's local health authority opened an internal investigation. The footage spread rapidly across social media. Within hours, dozens gathered at the site where Fakir died. Later that afternoon, during a spontaneous vigil, his sister held up a photograph of her brother as she spoke to reporters. Through tears, she says her brother wasn't an animal. He was a father, a worker, a good man. Why did he do this to him? She wants everyone to see his face. She wants people to know who he was. They don't want revenge. They want justice. Friends and lawyers who knew Fakir said his final months were marked by fear and financial pressure. Barbara Spanelli, who had represented Fakir on immigration matters for years, says he had struggled with severe financial difficulties. She says he started a small removals and logistics business, but after several clients failed to pay for completed work, he was forced to lay off employees and fell into debt. According to Spinelli, Fakir had grown increasingly anxious about Italy's tougher migration debate, including discussions about deportations and the implementation of the European Union's Pact on Migration and Asylum. The pact, adopted in 2024 and due to be fully implemented from 2026, introduced new rules on migration management, asylum procedures, and returns of people without legal status. She says Fakir feared he could be expelled from Italy, although there were no legal grounds at the time for such action against him. It remains unclear whether those fears had any connection to the events that led to his encounter with police on the 19th of July. She says she kept reassuring him there were no legal grounds for that to happen, but that fear never left him. On the evening of the 20th of July, Bologna Mayor Matteo Lepore called for a solidarity rally in Piazza Maggiore in support of Fakir's family. Thousands gathered, including trade unionists, students, and civil rights organizations. Now, what began as a peaceful demonstration descended into confrontation when part of the crowd marched towards the nearby prefecture, the local office representing Italy's central government and the city's police headquarters. Clashes broke out after protesters reached a line of riot police. Demonstrators threw bottles and fireworks, smashed shop windows and cash machines, and set two cars alight. Police used baton charges, water cannon, and tear gas. Several demonstrators later accused the police of using excessive force. Jacopo, who asked to be identified only by his first name, says officers tackled him from behind and threw him to the ground. He says he covered his face with his hands and they started hitting him with batons and punching him.
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0: One Allah, one Deen, one Jannah. 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
1: 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Allahumma

0: Our Lord, surely you will gather the people for a day about which there is no doubt. Indeed, Allah does not fail in His promise.
1: Bismillahir Rahmanir Rahim, nahmaduhu wa nusalli ala rasulihil kareem, amma ba'd. Most respected brothers and elders and officers listening over the receiver, we thank Allah subhanahu wa ta'ala again for giving us tawfiq of reading our Salatul Maghrib, and of course the menfolk in the masjid with jama'at. And Allah ta'ala gave us the chance of reading our sunnah and nawafil, and we recited Surah Yasin Sharif, and of course the virtues of Surah Yasin we are well acquainted, familiar with. In fact, every morning a believer should recite Surah Yasin. If a person reads Surah Yasin in the morning, then his needs for the entire day will be fulfilled by Allah subhanahu wa ta'ala. Allah will make his work easy for him. All the tasks he has for the day, Allah subhanahu wa ta'ala will fulfill it for him. قُضِيَتْ حَوَائِجُهُ. And of course we read Surah Yasin for protection. We send the sawab to all the marhumeen of our family, friends, our mashayikh, our asatiza, our relatives. And there are so many blessings of Surah Yasin Sharif. It is the heart of the Quran. Qalbul Quran. Like how insan has the heart, Surah Yasin is the heart of the Quran and Majid. And of course we won't go into the tafsir of Surah Yasin, but if Allah Ta'ala give us tawfiq one day, we will discuss Surah Yasin in detail. But this should be our daily practice, that before we leave home, recite Surah Yasin, make our children recite Surah Yasin. Inshallah, we will see the barakat of this. And may Allah subhanahu wa ta'ala send the sawab to all the marhumeen. So many have passed away in our families, friends. Allah ta'ala knows best whose janazah is next. When maut will come, when Malakul Maut will come. Malakul Maut is nobody's friend. When he comes, you cannot ask him for 1 second respite and chance. He won't come before time, he won't come after time. Exactly wherever he has been appointed and given the duty and task to remove the soul of the person, that is where he will make himself present. So exactly where a person will pass away, Allah Ta'ala knows best. وَمَا تَدْرِي نَفْسٌ مَاذَا تَكْسِبُ غَدَى وَمَا تَدْرِي نَفْسٌ بِأَيِّ أَرْضٍ تَمُوتٍ. Where a person will pass away, only Allah subhanahu wa ta'ala knows. But we have to prepare. Person leaves home in the morning, doesn't know whether he'll return. Of course there are du'as. The person is taught by Rasulullah for protection. Ayatul Kursi, for example. And a simple du'a, we should make it a habit. Very simple, very easy. Bismillahi tawakkaltu ala Allah. La hawla wa la quwwata illa billah. Very easy. Bismillah, all of us know. Tawakkaltu ala Allah, we know. And la hawla wa la quwwata illa billah, we know. So bismillahi tawakkaltu ala Allah. La hawla wa la quwwata illa billah. When you leave the home, recite this dua. An angel then calls out, Hudita, you have been given hidayat. Guidance. Each one of us is seeking hidayat and guidance. Then kufita. All your needs have been sufficed. Of course, we require the need of the help of Allah subhanahu wa ta'ala. We all are muhtaj. And if Allah has entrusted and deputed this angel to say kufita, then oh my banda, you've read a simple dua. You have said bismillah in the name of Allah. I have placed my trust and reliance upon my Allah. And there is no strength and power except with Allah. Then kufita, your needs have been sufficed. وَوْقِيْتَ. And you have been protected also. So Allah guarantees you protection. And more than that, وَتَنَفَى عَنْهُ الشَّيْطَان. Shaitan moves away from him. Shaitan flees away from him, goes far away from him. So he's protected even from Shaitan. Yes, we have heard many times. With all these things, person has to stay away from gunas and evil. So a person lives a pious life, he tries his best, utmost to the best of his ability. After all, taking all these precautions and reciting these du'as, placing a trust in Allah subhanahu wa ta'ala, If anything has to happen, which was decreed by Allah subhanahu wa ta'ala, then it will happen. And then we have to make tafweez. Then we have to have rida bil qada. Whatever Allah has decided, that will take place. Allah knows best what it is for the person. So a person read all his dua and he missed with the accident. Doesn't mean the dua didn't work. It meant that Allah subhanahu wa ta'ala wanted some different position for you. A different maqam for you. Sometimes a person gets shahadat. It's such a great honor to become a shaheed. Sayyidina Umar radiallahu ta'ala, you should make the dua, Allahumma rzuqna shahadatan fi sabili. We also make the same dua. The darja of a martyr, shaheed. And shaheed is not only a person who dies in a battlefield. A person who is killed unjustly, zulman, is also regarded as shaheed. A person who dies of a stomach illness also dies as a shaheed. You know, once when Sahaba asked Rasulullah sallallahu alayhi wa sallam, the meaning of this hadith is that the Sahaba said, we thought the shaheed is only that one who passes away or is killed on the battlefield against the enemy. Nabi Kareem sallallahu alayhi wa sallam said, then the shuhada of my ummah will be very little then. If only those who pass away in the battlefield, killed in the hands of the enemy, only they get shahadat, then the rest of the ummah, what about them? The martyrs of my ummah will be very little. They'll be qaleelun. Therefore Nabi Kareem sallallahu alayhi wa sallam said, even a wall collapsing on a person, that person who dies after a wall collapses on him, he also is regarded as a shaheed. Person who drowns is also regarded as a shaheed. There's a whole list, ulama and fuqaha have written and enumerated so many people who fall under shahadat. Yes, the ahkamat is different from one who passes away and is killed on the battlefield. But in the eyes of Allah, all get shahadat. And we should never think the person is killed in an accident or something, must have been something wrong. No. Allah subhanahu wa ta'ala cleanses him. With that shahadat he gets, all his sins are forgiven, and Allah elevates his status and maqam in the hereafter to such a high level that perhaps just by the ordinary a'mal, the person would not have reached there. And therefore, just by that one shahadat, Allah subhanahu wa ta'ala elevates his position and gives him a very high position in his eyes. And Allah has the right to do so. Allah wants to make somebody and select somebody and give him a very high position in Jannah. He has got the right to do so. So may Allah subhanahu wa ta'ala protect us, make our hifazat. There's so much of crime taking place, hijacking, and cars are being stolen. There's theft and burglaries. So again, we have to remind ourselves and take our precautions, do the du'as. Yes. For our rozi, our halal rozi also. We have to make an effort, make an attempt. Make our du'as. People ask, what wazifa must I read? That was I've shown. Rasulullah SAW has taught us du'as. Person who has got debts. D-E-B-T-S. Qarz. Then there are du'as. Once Rasulullah saw a sahabi sitting, very, very distressed. He was sitting very, with a very uneasy, with discomfort. Nabi Kareem saw this on his face. What's happening? He said, Ya Rasulullah, I've got so much of qaraz, so much of debts to pay. I don't have the money. I don't know what to do. Nabi Kareem taught him a simple dua. And when he read the dua, Allah Ta'ala made it possible for him to pay off all his debts. So all these masnoon du'as that we read and we learn, all these are part of dhikrullah. Because these are the words of Rasulullah sallallahu alayhi wa sallam. Whatever wazaif, awrad, Rasulullah sallallahu alayhi wa sallam has taught us masnoon du'as, is extremely powerful. We have to make an effort to learn these du'as. Now you can't learn it overnight. Some we have learned from childhood days. Others we take the kitab and read it, and once you read every single day, it'll become easy, but please, especially a woman folk, they start from, they got files, mashallah. From one side till the other, they read and read and read and read. Now you don't have to read so much that your brains become khushk. So read how much you can read. And then place your trust in Allah subhanahu wa ta'ala. Allah is the protector, Allah is the provider, Allah is the nourisher. Allah ta'ala fulfills all our needs. The important thing is to have this connection with Allah subhanahu wa ta'ala. This ta'alluq with Allah subhanahu wa ta'ala. And therefore, in these gatherings, when we sit here, what do we think of? Who do we think of? We think of Allah subhanahu wa ta'ala. We think of Allah ta'ala's greatness, Allah's azmat, Allah's power, Allah's loftiness, Allah's

there in Tilawat. He says, Maulana, I got no time. Just can't find the time. Got no time for wife, children, no time for the ibadah that he used to make. There's no sukoon and chain. Which person can see while sitting in the majlis of dhikr, not just majlis, any dhikr, majlis of dhikrullah, or sitting in the masjid, or while making tilawat? Which person, while sitting and making dhikrullah, and you have connected yourself to Allah subhanahu wa ta'ala, and you're sincere, dedicated, devoted? At that time, how do we feel? Do we feel pain? Do we feel uncomfortable? We feel like running away? No, we feel sukoon. We feel that ecstasy in our heart, some enjoyment. That enjoyment, the pleasure that we never get outside the masjid. No matter how much of rands we see for the day, at that time we get some type of happiness, brings us some type of joy. But the pleasure and joy making the dhikr of Allah is far beyond, far greater than that enjoyment we get when we acquire dunya. Why? Because now we have connected ourselves to Allah subhanahu wa ta'ala. And when we make the dhikr of Allah subhanahu wa ta'ala, we are actually purifying our hearts. Remember, nobody is perfect. Only Allah is perfect. Allah subhanahu wa ta'ala has made anbiya alayhi salatu was salam ma'asum, sinless. The rest of mankind, kullu bani adam khatta'um. We all are sinners. Day and night we make sin guna. So nobody is perfect. Person sitting in front doesn't mean he is now greater than the others. No way. Allah knows exactly each person's position in his eyes. So we all have hearts which are filled with sins. And we all require to wash away the sins. Hazrat Shah Wasiullah Rahmatullah Ali, very great wali of Allah subhanahu wa ta'ala, who is one of the senior khulafa of Hazrat Tanvir Rahmatullah Ali, and Hazrat Maulana Rahmatullah Ali in this masjid, in most of these Monday majlises, he used to read from Wasiyatul Irfan, from the kitabs of Shah Wasiullah Rahmatullah Ali. So he mentioned that I had been discussing tafsir upon tafsir to my people in my village and community, giving them different commentaries and ayahs and explanations. Still I found no change in their lives. I couldn't find any other in their lives. I gave them ahadith, different shura, commentators, what they said in explanation of different ahadith. Still I found that they didn't have that type of dhawq and shauq that I had. I could not see any drastic change in their lives. This doesn't seem to be in the same level. He said, I pondered, reflected, what is it? Quran and Hadith so powerful, should have an effect. Then he said, I realized Allah Ta'ala put into my heart that we need to clean the heart first and remove the filth from the heart. Once the filth is removed from the heart, and then a person will be affected by Quran and Hadith. And how do we remove this filth? By dhikrullah, he says. He said, all the mashayikh are unanimous that dhikrullah removes the filth from the heart. And he gave us a very simple example. He says, if a person has, not in those days we have those earthenwares or pots, even today, we have digs, the caterers have digs. Maybe the menfolk don't know much about it, women will understand this better. Because generally the men, they don't help in cleaning the pots, they help in eating the food, mashallah. The poor women, they have to cook the food and they do the washing. Now this is another whole topic on its own, how Rasulullah would help with the whole household chores. So we find the dig after a person eats, there is still some stains, there is some food particle which is stuck to the pot. How do you remove it? By pouring sunlight liquid, nothing will happen. You have to scrub that remains that has stuck and adhered to the pot, to the bottom of the pot or the dig. And those days,

even nowadays, they use sand first. And they apply sand all around. Becomes a bit muddy. And first they use that to loosen this food particles or the food or the gravy, whatever has got stuck, or the oil has got stuck to the pot. And after doing that, then they pour the liquid and the soap or whatever it is. And then the entire pot becomes shiny. Or we have a house and we have to paint the room. So first we will sandpaper around the walls. After sandpapering or using sandpaper and we scrub the walls, then we will take the paint and we'll paint the walls. Now you're taking a bucket of paint and painting the walls without sandpapering the entire walls. So we've got to sandpaper the walls first. But this is the dhikrullah we make. This is the sandpaper of our heart. This is the scrubbing we've got to do. Cleaning of the deg and the dish. And then Quran and Hadith has a different effect on our hearts. Then we find ajeeb noor in our lives. Then we are guided in every step we take. Then we recite Quran, we have a different feeling. We listen to hadith and waaz and nasihat of ulama. Then we want to change our lives. Then we want to move in a positive direction. And he has quoted from a kitab, Tarsi'ul Jawahir. And he said, I'lam, anna asra'a ta'at li jala'il qulubi wa tanweeriha وتبديل الأوصاف الرديئة بأوصاف الحميدة ذكر الله. To remove those qualities, the radail we have, the filth we have, the maladies we have in our heart, and to replace this with good qualities, the most effective and powerful deed and action that we will use is the ذكر of Allah subhanahu wa ta'ala. So Allah ta'ala has given us tawfiq again to sit in His masjid, to learn to make the dhikr of Allah subhanahu wa ta'ala in this majlis of dhikrullah. We pour our hearts again. Tawbah, istighfar, contemplate, ponder, reflect. Only in the greatness of Allah subhanahu wa ta'ala. We all are weak. We are trying to become Allah's friends. We are trying to make the dhikr of Allah correctly. We are failing. But the little tooty pooty, as we say, dhikr of Allah, Allah subhanahu wa ta'ala will give us the genuine effect of it, inshallah. As long as we are sincere, and block off from our mind everything besides Allah subhanahu wa ta'ala. Just reflect only in Allah, Allah's greatness, Allah's loftiness. Allah is calling out to each one of us. And we just now need to connect to Allah subhanahu wa ta'ala. Once we are connected to Allah subhanahu wa ta'ala, and we have this attachment, this bond with Allah, then we see what lives we will enjoy then. We don't have it, but Allah Ta'ala bless us with this type of lives that the Ahlullah talk about in the kitabs. And all this is by making the dhikr of Allah subhanahu wa ta'ala. Again, I will reiterate this point, that just make mere dhikr in the masjid, and when you go out of the masjid, we start fighting with the wives and show anger and frustration, and we have jealousy and pride, and we quarrel, and we argue, and we fight, and we cheat, and we deceive, and we cast lustful glances, and we make riba and zina and all this, then we are not making the true dhikr of Allah subhanahu wa ta'ala. May Allah ta'ala give us tawfiq.

0: 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Oh my Allah, make us successful in dunya and akhirat. Ya Allah, give us the best of dunya and the best of akhirat. Oh my Allah, cleanse our hearts, Ya Allah. Purify our hearts, Ya Allah. 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Oh, my Allah. You've got beautiful names and beautiful qualities, my Allah. Ya Allah, we are searching desperately for you, my Allah. Ya Allah, tu hamara ban ja. Hume tera bana le. Ya Allah, become ours now, my Allah. Ya Allah, you become ours, Ya Allah. Ya Allah, we are missing that sukoon in our life, Ya Allah. Ya Allah, we are restless, my Allah. Ya Allah, we are suffering from depression and anxiety, my Allah. Oh, my Allah, you become our friend, my Allah. Make us your friends, Ya Allah. Oh, my Allah, you have the list of awliya, your special friends, my Allah. Include us in that list, my Allah. Oh, my Allah, even if you put us right in the bottom of that list, my Allah. Ya Allah, we will be so honored to be in the list, Ya Allah, of your friends, my Allah. Oh, my Allah, do not make us become engrossed, Ya Allah, in just chasing after and hankering after the dunya, my Allah. Oh, my Allah, we've got such hirs and greed, my Allah, and avarice, Ya Allah, that, Ya Allah, we're just chasing and chasing and chasing, my Allah, not realizing that all this is going to come to an end one day. This dunya is faniya. Oh, my Allah, you've got akhirat, which is baqiya. Ya Allah, make us give preference to akhirat over the dunya. Ya Allah, you help us, Ya Allah, for rozi in the dunya. Ya Allah, you make it be easy for us, Ya Allah, that we don't have to strive so hard, we don't have to toil so hard, Ya Allah. Give us halal rozi, Ya Allah, and barakat, Ya Allah. Give us barakat in our rizq, Ya Allah. Ya Allah, barakat in our families, our children, Ya Allah. Barakat in our homes, Ya Allah. Give us a chain and sukoon, my Allah, in our homes, Ya Allah. Oh, my Allah, there are so many homes that are on fire, Ya Allah. Ya Allah, husband and wives are not on talking terms. They are fighting and quarreling and screaming at one another. Husbands are abusing their wives, Ya Allah. Ya Allah, so many wives also abusing their husbands, my Allah. Ya Allah, masoom children are lost, Ya Allah, in the fight, Ya Allah, between father and mother. Oh, my Allah, families are fighting then, my Allah. They are quarreling, Ya Allah. Ya Allah, years go past and nobody is talking, Ya Allah. Oh, my Allah, Rasulullah sallallahu alaihi wasallam cried for his ummat. He cried and he begged, my Allah. Every day he would cry for his ummat. Allahumma ummati, Allahumma ummati. Ya Allah, today we have become so far away from deen and iman, Ya Allah. Ya Allah, that we forget the sacrifices of Sahaba-i-Kiram. We forget the sacrifices of Rasulullah sallallahu alayhi wa sallam. Ya Allah, the camel's intestine placed on his Mubarak back. Why is he making sajda? What pain, what suffering he underwent, Ya Allah. Thorns of peace in his path. He is sworn at, Ya Allah. People used to mock and jeer at him. They called him a sahir. They called him a madman. Our Rasulullah sallallahu alayhi wa sallam cried still. He made dua for his entire ummah. Ya Allah, when the enemy threw a stone on his face in Uhud, which shattered his teeth, Ya Allah, and the rings of the helmet pierced down his Mubarak cheeks, and his face was bleeding profusely. My Nabi sallallahu alayhi wa sallam quickly wiped off that blood from his face so that the drop of blood does not touch the ground. Otherwise, oh Allah, you would have sent your azab and destroyed every person. Ya Allah, Nabi Akrim sallallahu alayhi wa sallam, Ya Allah, made so much of qurbani for us. This deen has reached us on a golden platter, my Allah. Allah, make us realize how sacred, how important it is for us to preserve this deen in our lives, in the lives of our children, in the lives of the entire ummah of Nabi Akrim sallallahu alayhi wa sallam. Accept all good works of deen. Dawat al-tabliq ki mehnat ko qabool farma. Ya Allah, khanka and tazkiyah, whatever mashayikh, Ya Allah, the effort they are making, Ya Allah. Ya Allah, assist them, Ya Allah, accept them. Ya Allah, makatib, madaris, darul ulum, Ya Allah. Different organizations, Ya Allah, Islamic organization. Whatever way, Ya Allah, which is according to Quran and Hadith and Shariat, Ya Allah. Ya Allah, they are trying desperately, Ya Allah, you assist them, Ya Allah. Ya Allah, forgive all of us, Ya Allah. Whatever sins we committed in broad daylight, Ya Allah, in the darkness of the night, in public, in privacy, major sins, minor sins, Ya Allah. Ya Allah, forgive us completely, my Allah. Help us now to change our lives for the better, Ya Allah. Make us become positive and move towards the Akhirah. Give us tawfiq, Ya Allah, of a'mal saliha. Give us a strong iman. Give us steadfastness on iman and taqwa, Ya Allah. Allahumma thabbitna ala al-iman. Wa amitna ala al-iman. Wa hshurna yawma al-qiyamati ma al-iman. Ya Allah, all those who are sick and ailing, there's so many, underwent operations, going for operations. Those are so many who are sick in hospitals, who are at home. Doctors have failed, Ya Allah. Masoom children, Ya Allah, got cancer. So many people, adults, old people, young men. Ya Allah, they are women, they are children, they are elderly people. All types of people who are suffering, Ya Allah. Ya Allah, they are crying out to you, my Allah. Ya Allah, Shifa is in your hands. You are Shafi. Ya Allah, grant all of them complete shifa-i kamil, ajil, mustaqir, daim, Ya Allah. Ya Allah, protect all of us from all the deadly diseases there, Ya Allah. Ya Allah, all the murhumeen, Ya Allah. Forgive them, give all of them jannatul firdaus, Ya Allah. Those who have passed away from our family, Ya Allah, our relatives. Ya Allah, some have lost their parents, or their fathers, or mother, or their children, Ya Allah, or their neighbors and friends, my Allah. Grant all the murhumeen the highest maqam in jannat, Ya Allah. Give the family sabri jameel, Ya Allah. Ya Allah, you help them, Ya Allah, for the life they're going to continue in front, my Allah. Ya Allah, you are still with us, my Allah. You are baqi, you are hay and qayyum, Ya Allah. You have never let us down, my Allah. And you will never let us down, my Allah. Fulfill all our jais, desires and murad and wishes we have, Ya Allah. Each one sitting here tonight, and especially our mothers and sisters, listening over the receivers, Ya Allah. Ya Allah, grant all of us our jais wishes and desires, Ya Allah. Remove all our problems, Ya Allah. You are well away of all the problems we have. Ya Allah, whatever problem it is, whether it is a financial problem, whether it is a social, domestic, whatever problem it may be, depression, remove all those problems, Ya Allah. Ya Allah, help our youngsters, our youth, help our women folk, help our men, help our parents, our children, our families, our relatives, our muta'alliqeen, Ya Allah. Help our musallis, Ya Allah. Make us grow from strength to strength, Ya Allah. Give us ikhlas. Help us to serve the ummah of Nabi Kareem sallallahu alaihi wasallam, and make this task easy for us, Ya Allah. Ya Allah, help us, make us means of hidayat, Ya Allah. Ya Allah, make people flock to us, Ya Allah, so that we can serve them for your sake, Ya Allah, and make this responsibility and this task easy for us. Make us maqbool bandas, Ya Allah. Ya Allah, you have shown us so many friends of yours. What maqbooliyat you gave them when they passed away. Ya Allah, give us such maqbooliyat, Ya Allah. Ya Allah, give us shahadat in your path, Ya Allah. Make us die with iman, make us be raised on the day of qiyamah with iman. Ya Allah, protect us from azab of the qabr, azab of jahannam, Ya Allah. Ya Allah, give us a hose of kosar water from the mubarak hands of Rasulullah sallallahu alaihi wasallam. Make us enter jannah without any reckoning, Ya Allah. ربنا هب لنا من أزواجنا وذرياتنا قرة أعين واجعلنا للمتقين إماما. ربنا تقبل منا إنك أنت السميع العليم، وتب علينا يا مولانا إنك أنت التواب الرحيم. سبحان ربك رب العزة عما يصفون، وسلام على المرسلين، الحمد لله رب العالمين.
1: And Allah's telling this man, you walk arrogant on my earth. 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Allah's saying, Inna Allah la yuhibbu kulla mukhtalin fakhur. Allah says, I don't like the one who expresses his arrogance through his actions, and I don't like the one who expresses his arrogance through his tongue and tries to talk proudly of himself.

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This Fajr Adhan is brought to you by Africa Muslims Agency. 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

Assalamu alaikum wa rahmatullahi wa barakatuh. This is the weekend breakfast program on Radio Islam International. Saturday morning, today, the 25th of July 2026. My name is Ibrahim Daya, and together with Maulana Muhammad Kara, we will be keeping you company up until 9 a.m. this morning. It's a lovely Saturday morning, a bit of a chilly Saturday morning here in Indonesia. Yeah, we're still in the midst of winter, so the mornings, the evenings, quite chilly. Even though the afternoons, it is starting to warm up a bit. We ask Allah subhanahu wa ta'ala to grant us good, beneficial, and grant us pleasant weather conditions. Every morning that we wake up, we should thank Allah subhanahu wa ta'ala. Allahumma bika asbahna wa bika amsayna wa bika nahya wa bika namutu wa ilayka an-nushur. Oh Allah, it is only through you. It's only through you that we see the mornings, the evenings. It is you that gives us life. It's you that will cause us to die, and wa ilayka an-nushur, and to you is our return. Every morning that we wake up, we should thank Allah subhanahu wa ta'ala for the different ni'mats, the different blessings and bounties that Allah subhanahu wa ta'ala has bestowed upon us. Allahumma ma asbah habibi ni'mah aw bi ahadin min khalqik faminka wahdak la sharika lak falak alhamdu wa lak ash-shukr. Wallah, whatever blessing, whatever ni'mah, whatever bounty I am enjoying this morning, then it is only from you. You do not have any partner. We thank you and we praise you. Every morning, let us thank Allah subhanahu wa ta'ala. And subhanallah, if we look at all of the du'as, the misnoon du'as, that we should be recited on a daily basis, whether it's when we wake up, or after we eat, or after we go to the bathroom, after we go to the toilet, after we leave ourselves, when we wear our clothes, it's all to thank Allah subhanahu wa ta'ala, to remind us that it is Allah subhanahu wa ta'ala who is granting us these bounties and this blessing, that everything is from Allah subhanahu wa ta'ala. Subhanallah, we should thank Allah subhanahu wa ta'ala on a daily basis. Coming up on the program this morning, from now, between now and 6:30, so we'll be discussing the hadith of the Prophet sallallahu alaihi wasallam, as well as stories from the pious predecessors, lessons that we can learn from their lives, implementing our lives as well. Between 7 and 7:30 is the outdoor and wildlife segment of the program. After 7:30, it's the fishing program. And even though we are in the middle of winter in this week, Maulana Muhammad Kara and I spoke to someone who said that they were actually on the water. It was -2, but they were out there, they were fishing. They didn't catch much, but they did catch one or two big fish. So even in winter, people still there are still dedicated anglers that are on the water trying to catch that big fish. After 8, it's the travel segment. Today we'll be speaking all about Mozambique. And then after 8:30, it's the DIY program. So that's what you can look forward to on this morning's edition of the Weekend Breakfast program. You can always interact with us. You can share with us your thoughts. The WhatsApp number, 072-786-1548.

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It's not that you need to be spitting out huge amounts of saliva when you see a bad dream, especially if you're sleeping next to your spouse, and that just causes unnecessary problems. And you say, now practicing on the hadith, it's just like to lightly blow without emitting any saliva. So when a person sees an evil dream, when a person has a nightmare, one is advised to do this nafath, to blow lightly without emitting any saliva on the left, in order to drive away shaitan as a rebuke or a form of ridicule. The left has been specified because it is associated with unpleasant and disliked things. So one of the scholars, Ibn Hajar rahimahumullah, stated that the following etiquettes should be adhered to after seeing a bad dream. First, you should seek protection from Allah subhanahu wa ta'ala. One should seek Allah's protection by reciting A'udhu billahi minash shaitanir rajim. And then one should spit or blow lightly on the left side. One should refrain from discussing it with anyone. When you see a bad dream, when you have a nightmare, some evil or bad dream, you shouldn't go around telling people about it. You shouldn't speak about it. So refrain from discussing it with anyone. One should change the side in which one was sleeping. So change the position, the posture that you were sleeping in. Sometimes you have a bad dream, and after that you find it very difficult to fall asleep because it affects you. Then perform wudu, perform salah, engage in dua, and and recite Ayatul Kursi. Recite Ayatul Kursi. This will save you and protect you from shaitan. So these are some of the etiquettes that have been mentioned in the books and in the hadith as well. That when we see something unpleasant, or when a person has a dream, then this is what they should do. And like I mentioned, that when you see a dream which is good, then it is from Allah. So then praise Allah subhanahu wa ta'ala. And also a good dream, related. Of course, only related to those whom you trust and those whom you love. But you can tell. So if you wake up in the morning and you had a good dream, that you were performing Umrah, or you were sitting in the Rawda, or a good dream, something that you've been wanting, something that makes you feel happy, whatever the case may be, then you can relate it to those that love you, so to your family, perhaps a close friend, a confidant, someone that you trust, someone that you know. You don't have to tell anyone and everyone. We know the story of Yusuf alayhi salam and what his father had advised him as well. So you tell it to people that you love, people that love you, your close and family, your close family members. But if you see a bad dream, but if you see something that is evil, something that you dislike, then understand that it is from shaitan. So we should seek refuge from its evil and not relate it to anyone. A bad dream, do not relate it to anyone. And if you keep quiet about it, you don't tell anyone about it, you read your Ayatul Kursi, you seek Allah's protection and so on, then this dream will not harm you in any way. Even if it was unpleasant, even if it was something that was scary or something that really got you worried, but it will not harm you. So that's what we've been taught in the hadith. And there are many ahadith which speak about dreams and how we should react and respond to it. It's a reality that sometimes you go to sleep, you see something pleasant, sometimes you see something that is uncomfortable or something that causes you distress. But in the hadith, there are guidelines. When you see something good, this is what you should do. When you see something bad, this is what you should do. And of course, the most important thing is that before we retire to bed, before we sleep, read the du'as that we have been taught. And many times,

0: We suffice on only the one dua, Allahumma bi'ismika amutu wa ahya, but there are many other duas as well. Bi'ismika rabbi wa da'adu jambi, that dua, then reciting of the kulls, the ma'uwadatain, ayatul kursi, tasbih fatimi, that the last portion of Surah Baqarah. There's many duas and portions of the Quran that should be recited before you sleep, and this will protect you. It will protect you from shaitan, it will give you a good night's rest, and also it will protect you from seeing anything evil, anything bad or unpleasant while you are sleeping. Joining me in studio this morning is Mawlana Muhammad Kara. Mawlana, assalamu alaikum wa rahmatullahi wa barakatuh.
1: Mawlana, wa alaikum assalam wa rahmatullahi wa barakatuh. In Radio Islam listeners, ya all praise be to Allah subhanahu wa ta'ala. Alhamdulillah, alladhi ahyana ba'da ma amatana wa ilayhi nushur. All praise be to Allah subhanahu wa ta'ala. Allah Pak has given us life for another day. Mawlana, you mentioned regarding the du'as in Islam, it's so important every day, inshallah, we got to understand the value and the importance of du'a. Du'a means supplication to Almighty Allah subhanahu wa ta'ala. We are communicating with Allah tabaraka wa ta'ala. You come closer to Almighty Allah through du'as, and it's important for us every day, inshallah, that we ask from Allah tabaraka wa ta'ala for everything that we want in our life, no matter how big it is, how small it is. And our beloved Nabi Akram sallallahu alayhi wa sallam has taught us the du'as for every occasion. For example, when you wake up in the morning, etc., when you see a dream, every action, you know, with it comes a du'a. And du'a is a means of keeping in touch with Allah subhanahu wa ta'ala. And due to the du'as, you know, we get closer to Allah Rabbul Izzah. So every day, inshallah, learn the prescribed sunnah du'as taught us by Habibullah sallallahu alayhi wa sallam. And it is an ibarat as well, inshallah. You know, for example, dua before when eating, dua after eating, dua when going to the toilet, coming out of the bathroom, etc. Learn all these duas, inshallah, and it's quite simple and easy duas as well. In fact, the hadith of our beloved sallallahu alayhi wa sallam says that the most excellent worship is dua. And what does Allah subhanahu wa ta'ala say to listeners? Let's capitalize upon this, inshallah. We have dua as a means. Allah says, Udu'uni astajib lakum. Call and to me, I will answer you your du'as. إِنَّ الَّذِينَ يَسْتَكْبِرُونَ عَنْ عِبَادَتِي سَيَدْخُلُونَ جَهَنَّمَ دَاخِلٍ. But Allah subhanahu wa ta'ala says, those people who are arrogant, those who have pride in their hearts to worship Allah and to ask Allah subhanahu wa ta'ala, Allah says, then their place is the fires of Jahannam. May Allah tabaraka wa ta'ala grant us the understanding. Remember, the du'a has the power to change the destiny. Du'a turns away destiny, good deeds, length and a'mal in age. Allah grant us all the understanding. All right, we're going to be together, inshallah, till 9 o'clock this morning. After 7 o'clock, we're going to be talking with Mufti Khatrada. He's not around today. 7:35 to 8 o'clock, we're crossing over to Cape Town. We're focusing today on tuna fishing and much to talk about, you know, tuna fishing, how to catch them, you know, they're on the move, the suitable tackle, and also the different types of tuna and how to actually catch and the techniques of catching tuna, inshallah. You know, you trawl. We're going to be talking about the lure called the pusher. It's very easy lures to run, and the primary aim of this lure is to hit the surface, sending up white water and then heading back downwards. It's just amazing once the tuna gets that, you know, that lure. Also, inshallah, after 8 o'clock, we have the travel program we have. We're going to be discussing with regards to Palestine, and we know that in the last day or so, the Israeli settlers attacked West Bank's Nablus. So the result, the shooting has left 6 people dead. Inshallah, we'll talk a little about this as well. So all of this and much, much more on Radio Islam International. Please to interact with us. The WhatsApp number is 072-786-1548. It's 6:31. Stay tuned.

0: All right, yes, Mayday Khuda here, our Allahu subhanahu wa ta'ala. All right, I'm going to talk a little with regards. Later in the program, inshallah, we're going to talk a little about one of the majalis of Malana Salim Dorat Sabdam at Barakatum, when Hazrat Malana Sab advised the people there that, oh people, oh Muslims, youngsters are leaving Islam in great numbers. And I think this is something that everybody must be worried and take seriously, inshallah. So we'll talk a little about this, working on the iman of our children as well. But for now, inshallah, I'm going to talk about a post-study, Steve, alhamdulillah, from the ulama regarding the remedies for a hard heart. You know, we find that Allama Qurtubi rahmatullahi alayhi writes in his kitab called At-Tazkira that the righteous ulama kiram say that there is nothing that is more beneficial for the heart than visiting the qabrs, graves, especially if it is a person has a hard heart, if his heart has been hardened by sins, and a person suffering from hard-heartedness must treat it by some steps. One is, inshallah, stop sinning immediately, and a great and simple way to do this by attending the gatherings of the mashayikh, where aspects of ilm and knowledge and reminders of the akhirah, fear of Allah subhanahu wa ta'ala, encouragement, stories of the pious all be mentioned as well. The second is the remembrance of death, that one should remember excessively death. أَكْثِرُ ذِكْرَ حَذِي مِنْ لَذَّاتِ يعني الموت, the destroyer of all the pleasures, and the maker of children orphans, remember mort and death. And the third is to visit people who are in the سَكَرَاتِ الْمَوْتِ, the throes of death. You know, the scary sight of a muhtadhar breathing his last and pondering on his pitiable condition and the journey he has to traverse and go to after his death lies what will cut the nerve from the worldly enjoyments. Inshallah, it will remove from the heart indulgence in merrymaking and prevent one from constantly running after the dunya. You know, we find that Hassan Basri rahmatullahi alayhi once visited an ailing person and found him in the throes of death. And he noticed the pain he was in and the great difficulty he was experiencing, and was moved by the sight. So he got him home in a very worried state, unlike the one he left him. And the inmates of the house told him, eat something. He said to them, O members of my family, keep your food and drink. But Allah, I've seen a person breathing his last. I'm going to make intense preparations for that moment until I meet my final moment. So ulama kiram say these three remedies, inshallah, you know, it's very important for a person who whose heart has been hardened by gunas and sins, strive to treat it with them. Use it a means to protect ourselves from the tricks and ploys of shaitan. Allahumma ihfazna minhu. And if it benefits a person, alhamdulillah. And if it doesn't, then this is a sign that the heart has rusted and the effects of gunas has settled upon it. And visit the qabrs, inshallah, visit the graves. This will have an effect with the three remedies, don't produce. This is why our beloved said, has mentioned that visit the qabr in the grave, because this reminds you of the akhirah. It creates the disinterest from the dunya in your heart. May Allah subhanahu wa ta'ala give in our hearts, instill in our hearts the realization of the deception of the dunya. Allah grant us tawfiq, inshallah, to work for the akhirah. Ameen ya rabbal alameen. Alright, 6:39 a.m. we listen to the qiraat recitation, the Yasin Sharif this morning by Sheikh Adil Rayyan. Keep listening.
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This includes both of our parents, Dawood and Hawa Sainwala, Hafez Suleiman and Aisha Rabat in Orman Humin. 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Ismail and Fatima Musa Jiva, Wally and Amina Musa Jiva, sponsored by Shai Jiva Trust, Devlin Cash and Carry, PP Cascaro Motors, PP Model, PP Taxi City, PP Louis Bota, PP M1 Robertsham, 24-hour car 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May Allah accept these contributions, Gran Baraka, and raise the status of all Marhumi.

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2: Assalamu alaikum wa rahmatullahi wa barakatuh. The day today, the 10th of Safar 1448, corresponding to the 25th of July 2026. In your local news, the famous Namaqualand daisies have once again transformed the region's usually dry landscape into a spectacular display of colour. Fields of yellow, orange, purple and white flowers are attracting thousands of visitors, providing a welcome boost to the local tourism industry. Tourists say this year's flower season has exceeded expectation, with many describing the vibrant display as one of the most beautiful they've ever seen.
3: An explosion of colour, the mosaic of yellow, purple, white and orange brightening up the landscape. The natural beauty attracts thousands every year. A good flower season like this one is an economic boost for the region, from accommodation to tour guides to food stalls.
2: In other local news, residents in parts of KwaZulu-Natal have been warned to prepare for cold, windy weather this weekend as a cold front moves across the province. The South African Weather Service has issued a yellow level 2 warning for damaging winds from Friday, with winds up to 40 kilometers an hour and gusts reaching 80 kilometers an hour. Isolated showers and rain are also expected. Motorists, residents and those involved in maritime activities are urged to remain cautious, as strong winds could disrupt travel, bring down trees and create dangerous conditions for small boats. The cold and windy weather is expected to continue until Saturday. And on the African continent, Nigeria's President Bola Tinubu has approved the recruitment of 28,000 military personnel to strengthen the country's security forces. Nigeria continues to battle multiple security threats, including a long-running insurgency in the north, attacks by militants linked to the Sahel and criminal gangs responsible for widespread violence and kidnappings. Tinubu, who declared a nationwide security emergency last November, says increasing troop numbers is part of his government's plan to improve security ahead of his re-election bid in January.
4: Tinubu, who's up for re-election in January, declared a nationwide security emergency last November. The country has been battling homegrown militants since 2009, but regional jihadist threats are growing as Al-Qaeda and Islamic State-linked groups infiltrate the northwest. Earlier this month, Abuja said it was creating a new tri-border military sector to secure the Nigeria-Benin-Niger border. The violence in Nigeria has placed the country under increased international scrutiny, with the US claiming the country's Christians were being persecuted.
2: And in New Uman News, two Palestinians were shot by Israeli forces after an Israeli settler was stabbed in the occupied West Bank. The Palestinian Red Crescent said its emergency teams treated two people wounded by live ammunition during an Israeli military raid on the town of Beit Furik. Israeli media reported the settler was seriously injured. Following the incident, the Israeli military set up checkpoints around the town of Beit Furik in the Nablus governorate as security operations continued. And finally, Costa Rican authorities have arrested the country's most wanted fugitive, Alejandro Arias, also known as Diablo, ending nearly a decade on the run. The 41-year-old is accused of leading a violent transnational criminal organization and is wanted in both Costa Rica and United States on drug trafficking charges. The U.S. Drug Enforcement Administration had forced a $500,000 reward for information leading to his arrest. Arias also faces multiple charges in Costa Rica, including drug trafficking, robbery, murder and money laundering. And in your finances now, the rand is trading at 16.83 to the dollar, 22.43 to the pound and 19.14 to the euro. Gold is trading at $4,055.09 per fine ounce, and Brent crude oil is at $96.78 a barrel. In your Salah times, in Johannesburg, Zohar sets in at 12.19 p.m. and in Durban at 12.07 p.m. I'm Nina Bambeni with your Radio Islam News at this hour.
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0: Quarter past seven. This is the Weekend Breakfast program on Radio Islam International. This morning, lessons in the language of the wild segment. Mufti Muhammad Katrada will not be joining us this morning, and inshallah, we hope to have him with us next week, inshallah. Nonetheless, we continue with the program and our discussion this morning centered around never losing hope in the mercy of Allah subhanahu wa ta'ala. There are many ayat in the Quran in which Allah subhanahu wa ta'ala speaks about His mercy. قُلْ يَا عِبَادِيَ الَّذِينَ أَصْرَفُوا عَلَىٰ أَنفُسِهِمْ تَقْنَتُوا مِنْ رَحْمَةِ اللَّهِ. That do not become despondent in the mercy of Allah subhanahu wa ta'ala. Even when Yaqub alayhi salam addressed his sons, and Yaqub alayhi salam told his sons that go and search for your brothers, go and search for Yusuf and his brother and bring them back. He said, لا تيأسوا من روح الله, that do not become despondent, do not lose hope in the mercy of Allah subhanahu wa ta'ala. It is only the disbelievers, it is only those that are not, that do not believe in Allah subhanahu wa ta'ala that lose hope and become despondent. So as a believer, we have been taught, and this is a principle of our deen, a principle of our iman, that whatever the situation, whatever the circumstances, whatever the challenges that we are facing, we should never ever lose hope in the mercy of Allah subhanahu wa ta'ala. Sometimes we find ourselves in a situation, or we find ourselves facing a challenge, and we think, where to from here? What am I going to do? And we want to give up, and we feel that there's nothing more that I can do. But our deen teaches us that even in that moment, to engage in dua, to ask and beg of Allah subhanahu wa ta'ala, to have hope that Allah subhanahu wa ta'ala will change the conditions, that Allah subhanahu wa ta'ala will bring about a positive outcome. Subhanallah. One of the ahadith of the Prophet sallallahu alaihi wasallam also mentions that even if the day of Qiyamah were close, or even if it were close, then too, if you had the opportunity to plant a tree, then plant that tree. Subhanallah, that being positive. That is what our deen teaches.
1: Yeah, Malana, Jazakallah for that. And I think it's so important that, we bring one verse, contemplate about one verse of the Quran Kareem, and inshallah we'll come to that. I'm going to mention the story and the incident of Wahshi radiallahu ta'ala anhu, what actually happened, how he killed the beloved uncle of Nabi Kareem sallallahu alayhi wa sallam, Adar Hamza radiallahu ta'ala anhu, and, the incident thereafter. But I think before that, we have to understand that there is a major barrier that's blocking many of us from getting closer to Allah subhanahu wa ta'ala and to improve our relationship with Allah tabaraka wa ta'ala. And this barrier is losing hope in the mercy of Allah Pak. You know, sometimes we think that Allah subhanahu wa ta'ala will never forgive us because of the multitude of our gunas and sins, and as a result we slacken in performing the acts of ibadat, and sometimes we even abandon them as we lose hope in attaining the mercy of Allah subhanahu wa ta'ala. But what does Allah tabaraka wa ta'ala mention regarding this? 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merciful, Allah subhanahu wa ta'ala. So what we need to understand is that nobody is perfect, and part of being imperfect is falling into mistakes and errors, including committing gunas and sins. And because committing sins is a part of our design, that is why Allah's most emphasized attribute is the rahmat and the mercy of Almighty Allah subhanahu wa ta'ala. You know the famous hadith of our beloved sallallahu alayhi wa sallam, that kullu bani adam khata'un wa khayrul khata'in at-tawwabun, that all humans are sinners, and wa khayrul khata'in, the best of sinners are those who repent much to Almighty Allah subhanahu wa ta'ala. And also in the Quran Kareem, there are many, many incidents in hadith about people who committed dreadful crimes and they were forgiven when they repented to Allah subhanahu wa ta'ala, when they sought forgiveness from Allah tabaraka wa ta'ala. So what we got to understand, your listeners, message for today inshallah is that, you know, what we must do is to recognize Almighty Allah subhanahu wa ta'ala. Don't ever abandon Allah because of our gunas and sins, because nobody is exempt from committing gunas and sins. And at the same time, we shouldn't use Allah's mercy as an excuse to commit sins. But however ulama kiram say, we got to always have hope in the fact that no matter what we do and how massive our sins are, Allah is great. Allah is always there to forgive you. If we turn to Almighty Allah subhanahu wa ta'ala sincerely in the repentance and, Allah, it's because of the mercy of Allah subhanahu wa ta'ala that Allah Pak has given us the opportunity to turn to Almighty Allah subhanahu wa ta'ala. So let's remember to repent and seek forgiveness before it's too late, as we don't know the time of our departure in this world, from this world rather. You know the beautiful hadith Qudsi, when Allah subhanahu wa ta'ala says, Yabna Adam, so long as you call upon me and ask from me, Allah says, لَغَفَرْتُ لَكَ وَلَا أُبَالِي, I will forgive you, I will make you mouth for what you have done, and I don't care. 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And O son of Adam, and if you have to come to me with gunas and sins as great as the earth, and were you then to face me, condition is not ascribing an importance to me. Allah subhanahu wa ta'ala says, I will bring to you forgiveness almost as great as this. Now, I want to mention to you one incident, inshallah, regarding, the incident of Hazrat Wahshi radiallahu ta'ala anhu, that no matter what, don't ever lose hope in the mercy of Allah tabaraka wa ta'ala. Condition is not ascribing partners to Allah subhanahu wa ta'ala. You know, we know that during the Battle of Uhud, one of the very painful tragedies was the killing, suffered by Nabi Kareem sallallahu alayhi wa sallam, was in fact the martyrdom of his beloved uncle, Hazrat Hamza radiallahu ta'ala anhu. And the person who was responsible for killing the beloved uncle of Nabi Kareem sallallahu alayhi wa sallam was Wahshi bin Harb. At that time he was not a Muslim, but later on Allah subhanahu wa ta'ala blessed him with Imam and honoring him of becoming a Sahabi. So the incident, very, in the just form, after Allah blessed Nabi Kareem sallallahu alayhi wa sallam and the Sahaba with the conquest of Makkah Mukarramah, Wahshi fled to Ta'if radiallahu ta'ala anhu, as he now, he was thinking that the Muslims are going to pursue me, they're going to seize him and kill him in the retaliation for him killing the beloved uncle of Nabi Kareem sallallahu alayhi wa sallam. So now when the people of Ta'if wished to embrace Islam, they sent a delegation to Nabi Kareem sallallahu alayhi wa sallam. Now, at that time, Hazrat Wahshi also accompanied this delegation. He comes to Makkah Mukarramah, and when he comes before Rasulullah sallallahu alayhi wa sallam, Nabi Kareem sallallahu alayhi wa sallam asked him, are you Wahshi? He replied, yes, I'm Wahshi. Nabi alayhi salatu wa sallam asks him that, are you the person who mutilated and killed my beloved uncle Hamza radiallahu ta'ala anhu? Wahshi replied, and he says, yes, the matter regarding me killing your uncle is exactly as you have heard. In other words, I am the person who killed your uncle. So despite Wahshi radiallahu ta'ala anhu killing his uncle, Hazrat Hamza radiallahu ta'ala anhumah, in spite of this killing, Nabi alayhi salatu wasalam had still a great concern for his salvation. This was the worry and the concern of our beloved sallallahu alayhi wasalam, how every person can become a recite of the kalima la ilaha illallah. This great concern was out of the deep love that Nabi alayhi salam had for every person. So Nabi Akram sallallahu alayhi wasalam invited him immediately to embrace Islam. Wahshi wants to embrace Islam, but he had some reservations in his heart which was stopping him from embracing Islam. So he says to Nabi Kareem sallallahu alayhi wa sallam that, ya Muhammad, how can I embrace Islam? Whereas the Quran Kareem mentions that the person who kills, commits murder, engages in shirk or indulges in zina, will not be forgiven and will be sent to Jahannam. Because Allah subhanahu wa ta'ala says, وَالَّذِينَ لَا يَدْعُونَ مَعَ اللَّهِ إِلَىٰ آخَرَ وَلَا يَقْتُلُونَ النَّفْسَ الَّتِي حَرَّمَ اللَّهُ إِلَّا بِالْحَقِّ وَلَا يَزْنُونَ وَمَنْ يَفْعَلْ ذَلِكَ يَلْقَ أَثَامًا يُضَاعَفْ لَهُ الْعَذَابُ يَوْمَ الْقِيَامَةِ يخلد فيه مهانة. سورة فرقان.

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Almighty Allah subhanahu wa ta'ala is most merciful as well. So regarding this, the condition is that they should repent, bring iman, and carry out righteous deeds in their lives. How do I know, he says, whether I will manage to fulfill this condition and then gain the forgiveness of Almighty Allah subhanahu wa ta'ala? Allah then reveals a verse of the Quran Kareem that Inna Allah la yaghfiru an yushraka bihi wa yaghfiru ma duna dhalika liman yasha. Indeed, Allah does not forgive that partners be ascribed to Allah subhanahu wa ta'ala. Shirk is an unforgivable crime. Wa yaghfiru ma duna dhalika liman yasha. But Allah is merciful. Allah forgives all the other sins, whatever Allah subhanahu wa ta'ala wants and wishes to. Now when Wahshi hears this verse of the Quran Kareem, he responds and he says that, Ya Muhammad, I see, you know, questions upon questions, that, well, Allah forgive me. So he says to Nabi Kareem sallallahu alayhi wa sallam that, Ya Muhammad, I see in this verse, Allah mentions that he will forgive the sins of those whom he wishes. So I don't know whether Allah Pak will forgive me or not. Is there anything that you can tell me that will give me hope in me being forgiven by Allah subhanahu wa ta'ala? Nabi alayhi salatu wasalam remained silent, did not reply until Allah Pak revealed the verse of the Quran Kareem that we're discussing, that قُلْ يَا عِبَادِيَ الَّذِينَ أَصْرَفُوا عَلَىٰ أَنفُسِهِمْ لَا تَقْنُطُوا مِنْ رَحْمَةِ اللَّهِ إِنَّ اللَّهَ يَغْفِرُ الذُّنُوبَ جَمِيعًا إِنَّهُ الْغَفُورُ الرَّحِيمُ. 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Innahu huwal ghafurur rahim, Almighty Allah subhanahu wa ta'ala is most merciful. Now when Wahshi radiyallahu ta'ala anhu heard this verse, he says, yes, this verse is the one. This is the one, O Nabi of Allah, this is the one I wanted to hear. O Rasul of Allah, in this verse, Allah has promised to forgive those who turn to Him in the repentance. Does this promise also apply to us? Nabi Kareem sallallahu alayhi wa sallam replies, he says, this promise applies to all the Muslims who turn to Almighty Allah subhanahu wa ta'ala in repentance. Now, dear listeners, wallahi, look at this incident. The qatil of Hamza radiallahu ta'ala, the killer of the uncle of Nabi Kareem sallallahu alayhi wa sallam, he mutilated the body of the uncle of Nabi Kareem sallallahu alayhi wa sallam, but Nabi Kareem sallallahu alayhi wa sallam continues to give him da'wah to Islam. And Wahshi has questions upon questions. How will Allah forgive me? I committed gunas and sins. I engage in this guna, that guna, zina. Allah sent verse upon verse. Illa man taba, illa man taba. Wa amana wa amila saliha, except those who turn to Almighty Allah subhanahu wa ta'ala. Condition is no shirk, a'mali saliha, good deeds. Allah is merciful. 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So the message for today is, dear listeners, لَا تَقْنَطُوا مِنْ رَحْمَةِ اللَّهِ, don't ever lose hope. Let's not despair of the mercy of Almighty Allah subhanahu wa ta'ala, because Allah is غَفُورُ الرَّحِيمُ. Allah forgives all gunas and sins. إِنَّهُ الْغَفُورُ الرَّحِيمُ. You know, from this incident we see the great love that Allah Pak has for His servants. Allah Pak loves to forgive his sins, no matter how far a person may be away from Deen, and how abundant and evil his sins may be. If he turns to Almighty Allah in sincere repentance and makes a firm resolve to reform his heart and condition, then, jealousness, inshallah, there is hope. Allah will definitely forgive him. Like I mentioned in the hadith earlier, to listeners, Allah Tabaraka wa Ta'ala says, Hadith Qudsi, Yabna Adam, so long as you turn to me in the repentance, and if hope in my forgiveness, laghafartu laka, I will forgive your sins and I don't care. Wala ubali. There's no question, there's no one to question my authority. And لو بلغت ذنوبك عنان السماء, if your sins have to reach the عنان السماء, the cloud of the sky, and then you would turn to me seeking forgiveness, Allah says, no problem, I'll forgive you, subhanAllah. Then Allah says further that if you come to me with the whole earth full of sins, and you meet me in the condition that you did not ascribe any partners to me, I will come to you with the whole earth of forgiveness, subhanAllah, hadith in Tirmidhi Sharif. So I think the message, listeners, is clear, inshallah. Allah put it in our hearts. Let's turn to Allah subhanahu wa ta'ala in repentance, in tawbah, with that a'mal as-salihah, and ask Allah forgiveness, our gunas and sins. And let's never become disobedient, as or rather despondent, and lose hope in the mercy of Almighty Allah subhanahu wa ta'ala. So long as there is life, there is hope.

0: May Allah subhanahu wa ta'ala bless us all with the tawfiq of constantly turning to Almighty Allah tabaraka wa ta'ala in the repentance, inshallah. Ameen ya Rabbil Alameen. 29 minutes past 7 o'clock.
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1: All right, welcome. Assalamu alaikum wa rahmatullahi wa barakatuh. Time to talk fishing. And this morning, inshallah, we're crossing over to Cape Town. We're talking to Jonathan Pretorius, who's got a chart out there. And, you know, we're talking about tuna fishing. And the beauty of tuna fishing lies in the fact that each fisherman, each angler will have their own motive for going for these gorgeous baits. Whether it's the thrill of chasing tuna, the rush of the actual battle, or the lack of meat that you're going to get after the end of the trip. Whatever it is, yes, when once you catch the tuna, you're hooked for life. Let's welcome Jonathan Pretorius on the line. Jonathan, good morning to you. Thank you so much for your time, sir.
2: Good morning, Mohammed. Thanks for having me.
1: How's things in Cape Town? How's the weather in Cape Town? Are you going fishing today, Jonathan?
2: Yeah, no, at the moment, with regards to tuna, it's the off-season. So we're taking it back, doing some maintenance on the vessels, and hopefully trying to find some inshore fish, like the pelagic yellowtail and snook, those sort of things, which haven't been hot either. So at the moment, we're desperately waiting for October for our tuna season to start again.
1: Is it? What about the tuna season? You said it's not tuna season. Now, when does the tuna season start?
2: So it's based on water temperatures and water quality, obviously, but mostly the temperature. So during the winter season where we are now, the temperature drops to below 16 degrees. And then the pelagic small bait fish move out and the tuna move out because they don't stick around in the cold water. So once we start fishing, then we fish from 18 degrees and up. And we have to travel about 40 miles out to find that water. So that's why our tuna trip takes so long. And then the season starts roughly around October, end of September, October. And it runs right through until mid-June, with sometimes, for some reason, there's a little bit of a break between December and January, but the last season we had fish right through.
1: Jonathan, just clearly, you said you guys travel 40 kilos into sea, 40 miles.
2: 40 miles, yeah, nautical miles, so it's times 1.8 to get to kilometers.
1: All right, okay. Okay, interesting. Any questions anybody has for Jonathan Pretorius? We're talking tuna fishing. Give us a call on the number 011-854-1548 and the WhatsApp is 072-786-1548. You know, Jonathan, we know for a fact that tuna are amongst the most sought after big game fish in the world. These deep sea creatures on every angler's bucket list. Why are tuna so popular and what does it mean for you to go after tuna? What got you hooked on tuna fishing?
2: I think like every other fisherman that comes on my charter, at one stage it was just a dream bucket list fish. And the tuna we target, a lot of people catch some tuna out on the south coast, on the tail and those areas, but you never really get to the big sizes we get in the Cape. So yeah, our average catch is probably around 60 kilograms and the minimum around 25 to 30 kilograms, but the fish we target are the 80 to 100 kilogram class fish. So it's mostly that one bucket of fish that you just want to get and your dream. And then you go out there, get it. And once you get that first one, you just want to go get back and get more. So then I started the fishing charters eventually. And I'd say that most of my clients that I get, it's also that first experience for them. And then after that, you do get your returning clients. But in most cases, it's just that everybody's got that dream to hook a big tuna and then a big tuna.
1: That's a lack of living, Jonathan, fishing for a living.
2: Yeah, no, it's nothing to complain about. It's been a dream, lifelong dream, so yeah.
1: Yeah.
3: Jonathan, when is the best time of the year for tuna fishing?
2: Well, right through when it is season, it will depend on fish. You know, fishing. You never know when they decide to be around. But if you're looking at your larger fish, it's usually around March, April, and that's when they're quite prominent. And then they start getting less throughout May and June. But during that period, we usually catch the bigger fish. And we also then often get our big eye and bluefin tuna around in those times.
3: And how far offshore do you have to travel before you start looking for tuna?
2: So during the peak season, you can get them from about 20 miles out. So that's about an hour's ride, hour and a half, I'd say, with the boat. So we usually travel an hour and a half to up to 3 hours to get to where we start fishing.
1: Up to 3 hours. You're going to be near Dubai the time, eh?
2: Yeah. You're almost in Argentina.
3: And are there any signs that you look out for before you start fishing to sort of tell you that, okay, there might be, or the tuna might be in this area?
2: Yes. So we've got a lot of technology lately as well. So we can actually look on apps and stuff on the phone before we head out, or on the computer. There's apps that show you the water temperatures and specific areas where you'd look at your chlorophyll levels as well. So we look at, first of all, the temperature and then the water color. So we want a deep bluish, purplish color water, preferably. Sometimes you do get them in greener water, and then the temperature, like I said, from 18 degrees and up. And then we look for birds swirling and diving. That's one sign you can look for. You actually see the tunas jumping and breaching sometimes. And the other thing that we also do is the big trawlers that target hake and kingklip for the commercial fish factories. They also out there, and sometimes if you're falling behind them, they discard their catches, the bycatch, and they process the fish on the boat. So all those scraps and the head go into the water, so that falls like a big chum line, and sometimes that helps a lot.
1: Okay, you mentioned that you guys are catching average 60, sometimes between 80 and 100 kilos. What do they normally fetch in the market? Say a 100 kilo tuna of lacquer
2: meat. We with commercial recreational permits, we're not allowed to sell fish. So with regards to ourselves as a charter, we give all the fish to the clients and they can just use it personally. However, I do fish among the commercial boats, so they get between, for a yellowfin tuna, they get between 60 and 80 grand a kilogram. So that's dressed with the head removed, guts taken out.
1: Okay, if the clients don't want the fish, Jonathan, send some over here, sir.
2: Yeah, you just send me your address and I'll gladly do that.
1: Okay. Any questions for Jonathan? 072-786-1548. Now, I remember a couple of years ago, Jonathan, we went to Durban and deep sea. I caught about an 8 or 9 kilo tuna. It was a mission to reel that tuna in. It was a mission, really. I couldn't do it. Tell us about, the sheer adrenaline and the power you need to reel in an 80 kilo tuna.
2: Yeah, so obviously once that thing runs, it just carries on. It doesn't stop. And I use mostly Shimano reels. So it's Tiagra 50Ws or 80Ws. So with the 50W, the lighter line, you use an 80-pound line. So it's 36-kilogram line, and that's set to a drag of a third of that weight. So the drag is set to 9 kilograms. So as soon as it pulls more than 9 kilograms, then the reel will run. So it can't pull you into the water. So what we do is we've got a stand-up harness that you strap around. One part goes on your lower back and the other just below your butt. And then you hook that rod into the harness onto the reels. So the rod also can't go out of your hands and you don't have to hold on it at all times.
1: Yeah.
2: So that thing will keep you busy for anything between an hour to 5 hours. And there's nothing you can do. Once it takes line, you just have to wait for it.
1: Okay.
3: What's the biggest tuna you've ever caught or landed?
2: Myself, only 98 kilograms.
1: 98 kilograms. Okay, yeah. That's massive. You can just imagine. What about, they normally talk of more than about a dozen types of tuna. We know the famous one, I think the dogtooth tuna, yellowfin tuna. What about the other varieties of the tuna in the waters?
2: Yeah, so we don't get dogtooth in our waters, but we do get, from the smaller ones, you get the Atlantic bonitos, and the skipjacks, and we've got the longfin. So the longfin, also referred to as the albacore tuna. That's the one they target a lot for the commercial fishing as well around us. So that's what they use for your canned tuna. And then you've got the yellowfin, the big eye, and the bluefin. That's basically the tunas you get in our waters.
1: Mm. Would you say the tuna, Jonathan, are amongst the best game fish out there?
2: Most definitely. If you look at pound for pound, from the way that they pull It's that adrenaline that runs when you've got to fight them, the sheer power, they just stick out there. They fight different to what a marlin or that sort of thing would fight. A marlin runs up to the surface. A tuna just runs straight down and just keeps pulling, and you've got to hold on. So it's definitely...
1: Yeah. Any questions? 0720-786-1548. A question coming through. What are the different approaches? How do you catch the tuna?
2: Okay, so our main... A method that we use that we prefer would be bait fishing. But what we first do is usually while we're looking for the fish, we trawl. The same you would trawl for marlin or other game fish. We've got some teasers we put out, usually at least five lines. And then you trawl, you've got some equipment on the boat that would show you fish around if you do run into them. But then we trawl, look for them. Once you get a strike, usually... that's when we start chumming. So then we've got sardines. We take about 50 kilograms, 10 boxes of 5 kilograms sardine with us on every trip. So then you start cutting up tuna, sardine into blocks, put it into water for chum. And those fish, if they are around, they usually come after that chum. And you continue just putting that fish into the water for a chum run. So it will eventually make kilometers of a chum line, and the fish will just follow that bait and come to the boat. And once they're there, then they stick around the boat. And then you put the same cube of sardine, you put on a hook, just a single hook, no weight or nothing else. You strip that out, and then once they're around the boat, you'll be hooked up to double ups or triple ups all the time.
1: Like a feeling when the tuna takes a day.
2: Yes, always.
1: Yeah. What about, have you noticed, Jonathan, any changes in tuna populations over the years?
2: Yeah, so in the last, I'd say, 10 years, there was definitely a decline in the fishing, and the seasons were a bit shorter and that sort of thing. However, the last season was exceptional. It was probably the best in the last 10 years with regards to numbers, size, and the time that the tuna stuck around. So there's something positive and healthy has happened somewhere.
1: Okay. What about some South African tuna regulations? So what are the tuna regulations in this country?
2: Yeah, so with regards to recreational fishing, you're allowed to actually, it's the same as any other line fish with a normal bag limit, you're allowed to take up 10 per person. However, we never really do that as recreational fishermen. Commercial guys, they've got their quotas that they can take out, so they allow to take out quite a bit more, but it's quite good regulated, and like I say, the fish numbers aren't declining at the moment.
1: What's been, Jonathan, your most memorable fishing trip?
2: I'd say, with regards to the tuna trips, it was definitely one day when we went out, on the way in, we got some kelp floating around there, and we stopped to check the activity, and we got some yellow tail. So we got some smaller rods on the boat, targeted those. We quickly filled our tally there. That's 10 fish per person within like an half an hour. While fishing for that, a marlin came through, hit the yellow tail. They just jumped all over the shore, swam past the boat. We left there, went for tuna fishing. Once we hit the tuna grounds, we just went on every rod after each other, and we ended up filling those tallies within about 2 hours, and large fish of about 80 to 90 kilograms. So we were back by, I think, 12 o'clock this afternoon after traveling 2 hours to get there with full tallies of two species. So, yeah, that was a great day.
1: Oh, lovely, amazing.
3: Jonathan, is tuna fishing something that beginners can enjoy? Do you need a little bit of experience to catch a tuna?
2: Now, I get especially a lot of overseas guests that come that have never been, had any fishing experience, never mind just tuna. So, and it's not necessary at all. We guide you through the entire process. You've got all the gear and tackle, so you just come along with a jacket and food and drinks, and then we sort you out.
1: Lovely. Thank you so much for the information, Jonathan. You have a lovely weekend, sir. Nice talking to you, and we meet up soon.
2: Thanks, man. I appreciate that. And if any of your listeners want to come and join me, if they refer to Radio Islam, I'll definitely give them a bit of a discount.
1: Thank you, sir. Give me a lekker discount, eh, Jonathan?
2: That's it. All right.
1: Thanks, Jonathan. Bye-bye. Take care, sir. Bye-bye.
2: All right, bye.
1: Yeah, talking about tuna fishing, Malana, they talk about game quality. It's amongst the best game fish out there. They're fast, they're furious. It makes them real opponents. And, you know, if you really want to see what crossing parts was worth, deep sea rivals is like, you know, you've got to go tuna fishing. Just about a 5 kilo or even a 6 kilo, you're really going to battle to reel it up. And, yeah, he was talking about the different approaches of catching it. It's, you know, the trawling methods, with the rod as well, with the hooks, with the sardine. And, but I think, trawling is by far the most commonly employed angling method for catching tuna. And, it's just amazing. And on a lekka as well, excellent food. It's, you know, it's tasty and everybody knows it.
3: You've caught one? You mentioned?
1: Yeah, I've caught one. But I battled to reel it up.
3: And that was?
1: That was the one and only tuna I caught.
3: 8 kilo or 9 kilo?
1: 7.22.
3: I've got bass bigger than that. but anyway, yeah, like Jonathan mentioned there, that there's so much to enjoy for anglers, so many different species to target, so many different types of fishing to enjoy, whether it's freshwater or fishing off the coast. Like you mentioned, you go up out about 20 miles before you actually start targeting this tuna. And he's caught, the biggest that he's landed is a 98 kilo. Can you imagine that? It could take you hours to reel that fish in, subhanAllah. 7 minutes to 8, this is the Weekend Breakfast program on Radio Islam International.
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1: Assalamu alaikum wa rahmatullahi wa barakatuh. The date today, the 10th of Safar 1448, corresponding to the 25th of July 2026. In your local news, the Deeds Obola local municipality in the northwest has signed a distribution agency agreement with Eskom in an effort to address its growing debt to the power utility. The municipality owes Eskom about 1.7 billion rand and says the agreement will help reduce the debt through a structured repayment plan that gives Eskom first access to electricity revenue. National Cabinet Representative Kupong Ralikontana says the municipality, which is under administration, required support to improve its financial and administrative operations.
2: It's about the local municipality has today entered into a distribution agency agreement with Eskom as a result of the municipality owing the power utility 1.7 billion rands. And this is according to the national cabinet representative that has been placed at the municipality. So the representative has said that this will allow the municipality to make regular repayments to Eskom, as Eskom will get the first dibs on the collections that will be received from residents and businesses operating in the area. What then this means for residents in the area is that some of them who have previously not been paying their electricity, they will then have to have smart meters installed into their homes as well as in their businesses.
1: In other local news, the attempted murder trial involving alleged criminal kingpin Vusimuzi Katmatlala and four co-accused continued on Friday, with private security officer Christian Shepard testifying for the state. Shepard told the court he assisted police in the arrest of alleged hitman Musa Kekana in April 2024. Firearms and cell phones records recovered during the arrest allegedly linked Kekana and another accused to several attempted murder cases. A trial within a trial is now underway to determine whether the evidence is admissible after Kekana's legal team argued that using it would violate this right for a fair trial. Cross-examination is set to continue. And on the African continent, a court in Mali has sentenced the country's former head of domestic intelligence, Colonel Kassoum Goïta, to 15 years in prison for conspiracy against the government. Goïta was accused of plotting a coup and attempting to destabilize the state institutions. The verdict followed a 10-day trial during which he publicly accused the ruling military junta of corruption. The court found him guilty of criminal conspiracy and conspiracy against the government. And in your Uman News, U.S. Congressman Ro Khanna has spoken out about the case of a Palestinian-American teenager who spent nearly 10 months in Israeli military detention without being charged. Khanna said he learned about 15-year-old Mohammed Ibrahim's case during a recent visit to the occupied West Bank, where he met the teenager's father. Israeli forces arrested Ibrahim in February 2025. Khanna described the case as horrific and said it highlights broader concerns about alleged human rights violations in the occupied West Bank. And in your world news, South Korean chip makers Samsung Electronics and SK Hynix are set to strengthen partnerships with major U.S. technology companies, including NVIDIA, through long-term memory chip supply agreements. A South Korean presidential advisor says the deals are worth a combined $950 billion. SK Hynix is expected to supply $750 billion worth of memory chips to U.S. companies, while Samsung will provide $200 billion worth of chips to Broadcom. The agreements aim to secure long-term demand for South Korean-made memory chips and strengthen ties with the U.S. technology sector. And in your finances, now the rand is trading at 16.83 to the dollar, 22.43 to the pound, and 19.14 to the euro. Gold is trading at 4,055.09 per fine ounce, and Brent crude oil is at 96.78 a barrel. In your Salah times, in Johannesburg, Zohar sets in at 12.19 p.m. and in Durban at 12.07 p.m. I'm Nina Bambeni with your Radio Islam News at this hour.
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0: 10 past 8, this is the Weekend Breakfast program on Radio Islam International. Coming up on this hour of the program, we will be crossing over and speaking a little bit about Mozambique on the travel segment. That's between 8:15 and 8:30. And then later on, the DIY program with Muhammad Salaji and Uncle Farouk. That's between 8:30 and 9. So any questions that you have, drop us a message on 072-786-1548. That's the WhatsApp number here in studio. Lovely Saturday morning. Blue skies, the sun's out. Hopefully another good warm day here in Johannesburg. And alhamdulillah, over the last few days, we've been experiencing a little bit of warmer weather during the day. That's why Maulana Muhammad Kara's jacket is off. Buttons are open. Maulana Kara, it's only 8 a.m. How soon before you start jumping into your swimming pool?
1: Yeah, Maulana, I'm looking at the temperature every day. I haven't seen it for the last 2 days yet, but I'm waiting for it, inshallah. And the moment it reaches about 19 degrees, inshallah, we're going to start swimming. I'm getting excited.
0: A warning to
1: I'm getting impatient.
0: Yeah, Maulana Muhammad Kara loves to swim, loves his swimming pool. And I wouldn't even say the summer months. Like you say, once the temperature reaches 19, well, is that what, the daytime temperature or the...
1: Yeah, daytime temperature, 19, 20, that's it.
0: And then you're already in the pool?
1: Already in the pool, G.
0: Oh, so that would probably be in another week or two, while others probably look at September, October to get into the swimming pool. You are there much, much earlier.
1: And G, looking forward, Maulana. I can't wait to jump in the swimming pool.
0: Do some laps.
1: Yeah, yeah. And then we participate in the Midma Mile next year.
0: Well, you've been saying that for quite some time. So I think I'm going to sign you up this year. We can work out some sort of schedule with the radio station. Perhaps we can cover that event of yours as well. Get it all on record. You swim in the Midma Mile.
1: Please do so. Please do so. Looking forward to it.
0: Yeah, we probably have to take some... lifeguards as well. But you start training from now in your swimming pool, whether it's swimming a few laps. You can also walk a bit to build up some endurance as well. From Natrick, walk to the radio station for your programs. Leave your car at home. Fix your diet as well so that you can build some muscle and endurance to take part in that event.
1: I will do so, Manon. I will do so.
0: We look forward to it, and we'll remind you about it. I think it's around about Feb that takes place. We'll see, and we'll keep you updated on whether Maulana Muhammad Kara would be able to even swim 100 meters, forget a mile, the Midma Mile. Let's take a little nasheed break. When we come back, we're speaking all about Mozambique.

0: Joining us today is Maulana Faisal Isup, a trail guide and tracker specializing in African safaris and Islamic travel. He's based in South Africa and runs his company called Bush Explorers. Today we speak all about Mozambique. Maulana Faisal, assalamu alaikum wa rahmatullahi wa barakatuh. Jazakumullah khairan for joining us on the program this morning.
1: Wa alaikum assalam wa rahmatullahi wa barakatuh.
0: It's good to have you with us, Maulana. Maulana, can you start by telling our listeners about this beautiful country of Mozambique, and also when is the best time to visit this country?
1: So Mozambique is a country, alhamdulillah, that constantly reminds us of the Quranic verse. Allah Ta'ala tells us to travel to the earth and reflect upon its creation. It is a land where the Turkish Indian Ocean, it meets the endless white beaches, and then go for the coral reef and the vibrant coastal communities. You see, every Sunday over the ocean reminds us that every day is a new motion of Allah subhanahu wa ta'ala. Every wave reminds us of His immense power. It is a destination that allows to disconnect from our busy lives and reconnect with both nature and our Creator. For me, the ideal time to visit is between April and May up to October, but preferably during the autumn and the September time, when the weather is cooler, the humidity is lower, the sea is calmer, and the visibility for marine life is exceptional. So whether you're a photographer, a diver, a fisherman, or someone seeking tranquility, the spirit offers the very best experience. Currently, it's rain season, so you get a good opportunity to come to witness the creation of Allah subhanahu wa ta'ala.
2: Maulana, now Mozambique's best known national park is not a safari park, but it is a marine reserve. Tell us more about the coral reserves and the fish species and how to experience a safari there.
1: It's just a neighboring country, so many people are encouraged even to do cruise to Mozambique. It's very easy to cross over. We will have to cross over the border. And when we talk of safari, we speak of big five, lions, leopards, elephants. But alhamdulillah, Mozambique invites us to enjoy a different safari. We call it One Beneath the Ocean. The Bezerutu Archipelago is one of the Africa's greatest marine treasures. Beneath the surface lies a completely different world that many people never get to witness. Alhamdulillah, the magnificent coral gardens, hundreds of colorful reef fish, graceful manta rays, whale sharks, dolphins, sea turtles, and even the red dugong. So as a trail guide, one of the lessons I often say is that every ecosystem praises Allah in its own unique way. And the Quran tells us that everything in the heavens and the earth glorifies Allah subhanahu wa ta'ala. Although we do not understand their frame. So standing quietly beneath the ocean, watching the entire reef function in a perfect harmony, I cannot help but appreciate the precision and the wisdom of the Creator. So the ocean is so infinite. It's a human being can only go up to 70 meters beyond our comprehension. And even within the 70 meters, you can think of any color. It's a neon green, neon yellow, you will find it in the ocean, and all of this mesmerizing and it encapsulates the greatness of Allah subhanahu wa ta'ala.
2: Maulana, for travelers planning their first trip, what types of accommodation would you recommend in Mozambique? You know, from the beach, lodges, and the island resorts to more budget friendly guest houses.
1: Mozambique is surprisingly diverse. So if you're celebrating a honeymoon or an anniversary, you have these luxury island resorts where every morning begins with breathtaking ocean views, alhamdulillah. Families often enjoy self-catering beach houses here in Pileng, in Fonta, right up to Vilankulus. And it's a safe haven for children as well to enjoy the coastline. And it's also for the budget-conscious travelers. You'll find excellent guest houses, locally owned lodges, camping, offering genuine Mozambican hospitality. 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If you want to hire private chefs, the local chefs are quite cost-effective. Alhamdulillah, it works out perfect for the Muslim family to visit.
0: And Maulana, it's famous for its long Indian ocean coastline. Which beaches or coastal towns should visitors consider it should be on their bucket list? And then the type of activities and adventures that you can do in those towns and in those areas?
1: Look, Mozambique is quite a vast country. The coastline is quite long, I'm going to put it to you. In terms of sailing, you have to. But it's very easy to access. For example, you can travel all the way up to Port Gadaora, which is 2 hours, 2.5 hours from the Komati border. It's ideal for families. It's easy accessibility. You get to do dolphin experiences. Alhamdulillah, swim with the dolphins. We've done it before. We swim with the dolphins. They swim right under you. It's actually an amazing experience. Then you go up to Penang. Penang is a lagoon. It's a beautiful lagoon for water activities, especially during the spring and the summer months. Vilakulus is a bit far. You can drive up there. This is the gateway to the Bezerutu Island. Tofu is famous around the world for diving, for the whale sharks and manta rays. Obviously, depending on the season, then you've got other areas, Inamban, beautiful beaches, warm water. I actually rate the Inamban beaches the best on the southern coast. And there's so many activities, Monana. Dhow sailing, snorkeling, scuba diving. We went scuba diving the other day in Durban. I just done a scuba diving course I completed. Now, Gold is actually going to drive Sodwana Bay, Ponta. They say Sodwana Bay and Ponta. Sodwana is in Africa, but very close to Ponta. That area has got the best diving in the world in terms of the variety of fish. So diving, kayaking, paddleboarding, whale watching, especially during the migration currently, deep sea fishing and island hopping. Something is very underrated is something called Santa Maria. You know, you've heard of these cruises that go into Inhaka. So you park your car at Maputo Harbor, you take a ferry across state about an hour and a half, and you get to an island called Santa Maria Peninsula in Haka Island. Very, very beautiful, very peaceful, away from all the fitna. And alhamdulillah, it's very beautiful. So, but the best thing, Morana, is you're just sitting after Fajr, watching the sunrise over the Indian Ocean, and appreciating the county's blessing of Allah Ta'ala, the space that I think the best for me.
2: Morana, what's the name of the island, Santa Barbara?
1: Santa Maria Peninsula in Haka Island. The only there is cruises. River Bay in Haka Island, Santa Maria Peninsula, but you can access it from Maputo. And to get from Maputo to Komati is about an hour and a half. You park your car at the harbor, it's very safe. There's no risk or anything. Mozambique is actually safer in our country. There's no hardcore crime. You get the petty crime, but I'm having to park your car and you take a boat across to the island in Haka. You can actually do a day trip from in Haka, from Maputo to get to Haka and come back. You can go snorkeling and come back. And you can do it from Komati port. You can go in for the day and come back. Obviously, spend maybe 1 or 2 nights and come back, but we underestimate how close it is and how easy accessibility for us.
2: Inshallah, going to look forward to one trip like that, Maulana. Allah take us there. Really want to go to Mozambique. And
0: fascinating.
2: Fascinating. Go for honeymoon also there, Maulana. Now, Maulana Faisal, beyond the beaches, what sightseeing or cultural experiences would you suggest?

0: vibrant in terms of Islamic culture. The local markets are colorful and vibrant. The seafood is exceptional. And the people are very warm. Alhamdulillah, you find the Muslim people to be very warm and welcoming and friendly. And they're the situation you need. As Muslims, everyone also teaches us to be, teaches us humanity. And we realize that despite different languages and cultures, we remain one human family created by Allah subhanahu wa ta'ala. So alhamdulillah, a lot of the ulama from Muslim have also studied in South Africa, in Maputo, and around, going all the way up. So alhamdulillah, it's very, you won't be lost as a Muslim going there. Mm-hmm. A lot of masjids along the way, a lot of Dar ulums you'll find, and the people are very, very friendly and welcoming.
1: Ji. Nice prawns there also, Maulana.
0: Ji.
1: Like a nice chinga prawns there in Mozambique.
0: Yeah, alhamdulillah, there's a fish market there. You always need to be very careful, because there's a fish market there in Maputo specifically, you know, when it comes to the rain. But you can get fresh prawns, fresh fish, anywhere on the beach. Every hotel you stay in, you tell them to go and get for you. They'll get fresh fish, fresh prawns, and you can prepare it on a fryer, something like you can enjoy it.
1: Gee. Well, no, getting around Mozambique can take time because of the distances. What should travelers know about domestic flights and the road transfers and the 4x4 routes? You know, what about the boats to the islands and the local transport as well?
0: Okay. One misconception we have is that we have to have a 4x4 or high clearance vehicle. So to ease this point, let me make it easy for you. To access Berlin, to access Ponta and to Vilankul and Shalimabang, you can drive with a normal car. There's roads, right? Already a lot of robots, stop and goes, police along the way, alhamdulillah, but you just obey. So you can't go with a normal car. We recommend a high clearance, or we recommend a 4x4. We need to access lodges that are located on the beach. So if you have a 4x4, alhamdulillah, you know, a high clearance is recommended, but you can't go with a normal car. That's the first thing. The services are very comfortable, as I've said. So your plane is essential along the coast. But there's domestic flights that connect areas like Maputo, Vilankulu, Pemba, from Johannesburg. You can take those flights. Many islands require boat transfers, and some areas are reached by 4x4. So some of them are those. But for South Africans driving across the border, make sure your passports are in order, your vehicle papers, your third-party insurance, all those things are very simple to get. One thing I must tell you, don't rush to Mozambique. It allows time to stop, meet the local people, appreciate the beautiful scenery, and enjoy the slower pace of life. Mm. Sometimes the journey itself becomes the highlight of the holiday, alhamdulillah.
1: Ji. Maulana, you specialize in Islamic travel. Can you tell us a little about, you know, what your you would show tourists to Mozambique who want to know about more about the Islamic heritage of the country?
0: It does speak slightly on it already, but most people are surprised to learn that Islam reached Mozambique because more than 1,000 years ago, I repeat, more than 1,000 years ago, the Arab and the Swahili traders traveling along the Indian coast, and even find his eminence in Kruger as well. Long before European exploration, Muslim merchants were already establishing thriving communities along these shores, and we see the effects today. Today, you can visit beautiful historical masjids, especially in the northern Mozambique, around Ila de Mozambique. If you actually Ila de Mozambique, you have to fly all the way up to Pemba. It's a unique island there. You'll meet welcoming Muslim communities, experience local Islamic traditions, and enjoy delicious halal seafood cuisine. For Muslim travelers, Mozambique is not only a peak destination, it's also an opportunity to reconnect with the Islamic history that is there around. It has had plenty of masjids along the way, plenty of Dar Ulums, and a lot of Muslims around. And if they eat, you see the remnants of these old buildings there. And don't be deterred, I didn't tell you it's a war torn country. Yes, I have it did cause these challenges, but I can promise you when you cross that border and you realize in another game, it's all worth it effort.
1: Okay. Well, on a final advice, final, you know, question, what practical advice would you give South African travelers heading to Mozambique, especially around the planning and the safety? What about the border crossings and travel documents and respecting local customs?
0: Firstly, we always prepare well for travel. I guarantee you, when it comes to crime, you're safer in Mozambique than you are here. There's no hardcore crime. Number one, you have to take crime everywhere in the world. That's the first thing. They say when you're driving on the road in South Africa, you're more at risk than in Mozambique. They say don't travel at night, number one. At anything can happen, anywhere, even in our country as well. So when it comes to crossing the border, I always try and cross on, don't cross on public holidays or the day before. You have to get the border timing right. Very unpredictable. It comes with the challenge. Just make sure that your car papers are correct. You have the original car papers in the vehicle. You have your third-party insurance. All this is very easy. If you want to know, they can contact me directly. And obviously, you need to have your certain stickers on your vehicle. You need to have your fire extinguisher, your pups, triangle. That's all very easy. And then they say, respect local customs. Just dress modestly when visiting the community.

0: horrific condition before you want to take photographs, etc. Support the local presence, alhamdulillah. And yeah, leave the destination cleaner than you found it. And if I can just conclude and say, Muslims are in basis of our deen. And wherever we travel, and our honesty, our kindness, our patience, and respect often give a strong impression with our words. So friends, travel is not just about taking photos, alhamdulillah. We should appreciate the creation of Allah subhanahu wa ta'ala and try to understand the people and try to learn from people as well.
1: Inshallah. Maulana, jazakallah for telling us more about Mozambique, and lovely hearing, you know, how beautiful Mozambique is. But organize a lekker prize for Molly Subs.
0: Inshallah.
1: Okay. Take care, Maulana. Ameen. Assalamu alaikum wa rahmatullahi wa barakatuh.
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5: Challenges facing our youth. The MC will be Maulana Abdurrahman Bamji. The Kirat will be by Qari Amir Ismail. Kasira Burda by Qari Hamad Hafiji. The guest speaker will be Maulana Bilal Mullah, the Imam of Jamia Masjid, Marlborough Gardens. The venue will be Masjid Himayatul Islam, Lanesia. The date will be the 31st of July, 2026. The time will be after Isha Salah. Refreshments will be served. Jamiatul Ulama South Africa and Radio Islam International. Dawah Wal Irshad.

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3: Assalamu rahmatullahi wa barakatuh. And assalamu alaikum wa rahmatullahi wa barakatuh to all the esteemed listeners of Radio Islam International. Beautiful and wonderful Saturday morning out here in the Gauteng area. The sun is up. Not as warm today as last week, Mulana Daya, but alhamdulillah, shukr, still good weather for us in this time of the year. Alhamdulillah.
2: Alhamdulillah, yeah, good weather, blue sky, sun's out. Hopefully, as the day goes along, it warms up a bit.
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2: The DIY program here on Radio Islam International. Any questions that you have? 0727861548. That's our WhatsApp number here in studio. Mohammed, the first question that has come through, it says that I'm going to rent a small one-bedroom outer building in Cape Town, inshallah. Mm-hmm. The previous tenants really messed up the place badly, so we have to paint and fix a lot of things. How can I... There's a few things that they're asking. The first one is, how can I damp-proof the walls and what will it cost me, plus minus? Also, keep in mind that the home was built in the 70s.
3: Okay, so difficult to just estimate without having to know the quantity, the size, etc. of what the scope of the work is going to be. So it's an old place. Remember what we always say, buildings built many, many years ago, 50 years plus ago, the damp-proof course that was used was generally the rubberized damp-proof course, and that's probably now worn itself out. The new ones that we use are plastic damp-proof course, the plastic DPC, which lasts much, much, much longer and more effective. But dampness could be rising damp, it could be lateral damp, it could be top damp coming down, so we need to see what type of damp it is and how to treat this damp. The place is old, like you said, built in 1970 or etc., and you know, the general aspect is we have to identify what is actually causing and damp, where's the damp coming from, and then we can see what the extent of the damp is, and then only we can treat that damp, and then only I can quote you exactly what it would cost to do that. But bear in mind that, you know, whatever repair work you're doing, depending on your agreement with your landlord or landlady, etc., there could be scope for having to bring this unit, this apartment or this outbuilding into a livable condition, into a what we would call an acceptable living condition. And you can always talk to them with regards to it. Either they're going to do it or you're going to do it. If they're going to do it, it's at their cost. If you're going to do it, will it be at your own cost upfront, or will it be then amortized over the lease period? So, you know, if you've got a 12-month lease, for example, and if you're spending, just give me a thumbs up figure of 1,200 rands, then 100 rand a month will be taken off from your rental, etc. So I'm not 100% certain, but like I said, with the dampness, it depends on the extent to which the damp is going to have to be treated, etc. Molana, but difficult to give them an answer straight up on that one, Deji.
2: And the second part of the question, they mention here that the stuff that they use in the ceiling, they say the pink stuff. I'm thinking it's aerolite to insulate the ceiling against the cold and heat. So they mentioned that the guys or the workers that they had complained a lot when they were laying it in, saying that it made them itch. Is that still being used today, or are there any other products available?
3: So there are different types of products available. Pink arrow light back in the day used to be a bit more itchy on the skin, etc. But they always told you to wear gloves, etc. You had an overall gloves, your mask, your goggles that had to be used when you were doing it. But they've become more environmentally friendly, more eco-friendly, change in the way the production has been done. So it doesn't affect you as what they were talking about in the past. So nowadays, when you lay it out, still use the precautions of the gloves, etc. But the effects are much, much less compared to what it used to be in the past. Some of the air light is not even pink anymore. The color has changed to yellow and other colors as well. So you get eco-friendly products. We've got a variety of products that we use as well. There's two or three different alternatives, and you get them in green, not necessarily Aerolite. There's different names for these products as well, but just as effective. But Aerolite, being the trust and in the industry, it's been there for a number of years. We still go with that one, the Alhamdulillah Shukr. But like I said, the effects of having that chinus, etc., are gone. You don't get that anymore, and you still have to use precautions whether you're laying Aerolite or one of the other products as well. So you shouldn't have a problem when you're laying these products out, Malana.
4: Lovely. Muhammad, the question coming through, it says, Assalamu alaikum, my burglar bars in the bathroom have rusted. How do I start to paint? Do I scrape first?
3: Yes, Mulana, we first need to sort out the rust. That's going to be most important. And we have to check if this is just surface rust. So a person would take a scraper, just scrape a little bit of it to see the rust that will just be on the surface. The easier method would be to buy a rust remover or rust resist. There's different names now for the products. They are changing the labels of these products. But rust remover was the original product that we would use. You buy that rust remover, place it on, either wire brush or a bit of a scraper. You apply it on, scrape it off, rub it off with a brush. It removes all the surface rust. So as long as it's just surface rust, we don't have an issue. Once you take rust remover, you put it on, you apply it, you remove, all that surface rust will then come off. It completely removes the surface rust. You see that your metal will still be in good condition. Alhamdulillah, it hasn't eaten through. If it's eaten through the metal itself, then unfortunately we have to replace those pieces of metal, or if whatever has been eaten through by the rust itself on your burglar bars. Surface rust, alhamdulillah shukr, if that comes off, you see your metal will be nice and shiny. Remove all the loose and flaking paint that you got on the rest of the burglar bars itself as well. Thereafter, we need to take a bit of galvanized iron cleaner, clean up all the areas that we've just removed the rust from and the areas where the loose paint was flaking from, etc. Then we're going to put a galvanized iron primer thereafter, and then we're going to paint with two coats of your enamel-based paint, super enamel, Velvago, a number of options available on that from Plascon as well. So if it's surface rust, just whatever rust it is, you're going to use rust remover initially. You're going to establish whether it was just surface rust. Surface rust, we don't have any further issues. If it's eaten through your metal, the metal has to be replaced. Thereafter, remember, you clean it with galvanized iron cleaner. Then you prime with galvanized iron primer or metal primer. Nowadays, they have different names for it as well. And then over with two coats of your enamel-based paint. Molana, these things are simple. Sometimes we look at rust and we like give up hope. Oh, no, there's rust and it's eaten through our metal. And there's, you know, we've got to have a major change. We have to remove and replace. But a lot of the times, it's just surface rust. And with rust remover, it just needs to be cleaned out. And thereafter, good cleaning, primer, and two coats of good quality enamel-based paint, and it looks back to brand new as well, inshallah.
2: Muhammad, this one says, I'm redoing my bathroom. Is it better to use the wall-hung toilet with the Gibrit system or a conventional toilet?
3: Most people now are going for the Gibrit systems, the concealed system. So it's tucked away in your wall. You don't see it. You only see the pan. The pan will either be wall hung or the pan will be floor-based. That means it sits on the floor. Either way, that's not really an issue, but it just looks neater and nicer when you don't see the actual system. It's tucked away in the wall. You just see your flush plate sticking out. It's really smart. It also saves you some space, especially in smaller bathrooms. You know, when the space is tight and you've still got to make allocation for that tank to be exposed and coming out, it takes away a little bit of your space. And sometimes you don't realize that little bit of space makes and adds a lot more in a small space area in like your bathroom itself as well. And the only drawback is if you're having a lot of water cuts in your area, etc., and you have to manually fill. If you don't have a bowl, borehole as a backup. You don't have tanks as a backup. Then to fill water into the concealed systems are much more difficult. You have to remove the plate, and then you the flush plate, and then you have to fill in. It's a very awkward angle in which to get the water into it. So if you're in an area, I know Lanesia South, for example, has a lot of water cuts. You don't want to be sitting with a Gibret cistern or any concealed system for that matter, where it's difficult then to fill water manually into that cistern itself as well. So if you have no issues, if you've got a backup with a tank, or if you've got a backup with a borehole, and if you don't have any issues with water, then the concealed cistern is the way to go. It looks very smart. It's like I said, it gives you that additional space also in your bathrooms, and it's the modern way to go. But if you're having issues with water cuts and you don't have backup systems, then go with the exposed cistern, so you can just remove the tank lid, fill up your water as and when you require, when you have water cuts, and you're good to go after that as well, Molana. The cisterns also, they come in a variety, different types of cisterns with the concealed ones, different types of flush plates as well. So there's a lot to choose from with that as well, Molana.
4: Lovely. Jazakallah, Muhammad. The question stating, Assalamu alaikum. We moved into a new apartment about a year ago. It's very difficult to keep the porcelain tiles clean. 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What advice can Muhammad give?
3: That's a bit strange if it leaves a mark. 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I do that at home as well. The daily cleaner works phenomenally well, alhamdulillah. Sugar tiles stay nice and clean. You don't see any marks when you're walking on it afterwards. Then you get a quick clean as well. So normally when you do repair work, when you just do new tiles, etc., or you need a quick cleaner comes into effect as well. But the daily cleaner is the one that I would recommend. If you're getting marks when you're walking, then, you know, it just leads me to decide whether there is wax still on those tiles. How long ago were those tiles laid? Are they failing? Are they old? Maybe the wax has not been cleaned off those tiles as well. So remember, whenever tiles are manufactured and transported, they normally leave a layer of wax on the tiles so that during transportation, that tiles don't get damaged. That means they don't rub against each other and scratch each other and leave marks on each other. When you lay your tiles, the first thing you got to do after laying your tiles is to clean off that wax from your tiles. So a lot of the times, people don't clean off that wax layer off their tiles. And this stays on for a time, and then you get marks, you get like you said, footprints that you see on the tiles, etc., because the wax is still there. So I would just ask you, if you've got some dry, some grout at home, some leftover grout, or if you need to maybe get a small quantity of grout, take a little bit of it as in the powder form, drop it onto a section of that tile, and then just take a normal dry cloth and slowly rub that grout in a circular motion over that area. And let me know if there's a difference, because you might actually see the tile will actually start to shine more. It'll look better because you're taking off that wax layer that has been on top of the tile. And when you do that, you'll actually see the normal, the surface of the tile, which is what you need to actually have, and whether it's a polished tile or even if it's a matte tile, depending. But you'll see a cleaner surface on that tile. So maybe you just need to investigate and see if that wax has not been removed off the tile. That would be an issue that I would think of. And let us know, inshallah, on the program with regards to that.
2: And Mohammed, on the daily tile cleaner, are there different brands or that you can recommend?
3: Different manufacturers make it. We normally keep the tile and floor care brand as well as the TAL adhesives, TAL adhesives brand. And I would recommend that every household have that, and they keep that and they use it continuously. Not just normal soap and water, that's not the best. The daily tile cleaner does a fantastic job in cleaning and maintaining the surface of the tiles as well as the grouting between the tiles. It does a good job. And you apply the same that you would your normal soap and water, you know, with a mop that you would use. But alhamdulillah, shukr, it gives you a much better clean and a finish as well, Malana.
2: Going back to that question on the aralite, Mohammed, the listener would like to know that would the aralite in the ceiling help to ease the cold in Cape Town?
3: Definitely, definitely. Whether you're in Cape Town, in the Karoo, or you're in some other part of the world, remember, aralite has a dual purpose. One is during winter, it keeps the cold out, and during summer, it keeps the heat out as well. So it's got a dual purpose. So normally we talk about the winter aspect where it keeps the cold out. So aerolite is a barrier that you have just above your ceiling, and that's where it's laid out above your ceiling boards between your trusses. The cold now permeates. Remember, the cold is on the exterior of your home. It comes through your roof. It permeates whether you've got sheeted roof or you've got a tiled roof. It permeates and comes into that roof area. Your ceiling is now the barrier. So the cold is sitting on the other side of your ceiling board. In your home itself, you normally have your heaters, etc., fireplaces, whatever you've got that are on. Hot air is now circulating inside your home. Hot air rises. So it gets to your ceiling boards, and the heat loss happens most of the time, and majority of your heat loss is through your ceilings. So if you have a barrier there on your ceiling, then you prevent that heat from being lost through your ceilings. So that's what aerolite does. It forms that barrier, so the heat cannot escape through your ceiling boards. The heat then starts to circulate basically horizontally. That means it goes laterally or horizontally inside your home. It does not get lost through your ceilings. And the cold that is permeating from the top, the barrier is there to prevent that cold from coming through your ceilings into your home as well. In summer, it now works the opposite. The heat that is coming through, that is permeating your roof, then stops at that barrier, and the cool air that you have in your home is then allowed to circulate. Whether you've got air cons and stuff inside your home, well, then that cool air will circulate. That cool air does not get lost and does not go through your ceiling as well, so that there's no loss of that cool air as well. So it forms a barrier. It's good for winter and good for summer. In whatever area you are living in, it forms a barrier that is there to keep your heat in, to keep your coolness in your home, and to prevent cold and heat from permeating from your ceiling as well, Morales. So I would recommend it. If you've got homes, your home is either extremely cold in winter or hot in summer, etc., use the aerolite in your ceilings. You'll notice the difference. I had it in my home many years, and I promise you, it was just wonderful to have it there, because I could feel the difference every winter, every summer. Especially in winter, when people would come home, they say, "What are you running?" I said, "Just one heater." And they said, "But just one heater in your place?" I said, "Well, I've got aerolite in my ceilings, and I've ensured that my doors and windows don't have any gaps as well. And that just keeps that heat nicely circulating within your home. And when you go to bed, you normally switch off your heaters, and you would find that soon after that you switch off your heaters, the cold is there again. And, you know, you tuck yourself away under your blankets and your godrus, etc., and you sleep. But with the aerolite in the ceiling, that heat that you've got still circulates in your home from those heaters, and it does not get lost immediately. It stays and it lingers around for quite some time after that, Maulana.
4: Okay, mashallah. I'd like to see your house one day, inshallah.
3: Inshallah.
4: Muhammad, the question stating, do you have to scrap off all carbolinium on the beams, or can you just put a new coat to renew it? How many coats do you need, and how long does it last?
3: So carbolinium we normally use on our timber, etc. If we don't want to varnish, we don't want to paint, and we want to treat it so that it stays. Normally carbolinium lasts many years, depending on the application. If you want to put new carbolinium on, a lot of the times people put carbolinium over carbolinium. We normally recommend just a light sandpaper, so fine sandpaper that you can utilize. Maybe about 100 grit use, even if it's more than that. Use a light sandpapering on it, and then just to expose the grains of the timber so it stands up again, and then you reapply your carbolinium directly over that, Molana. You shouldn't have a problem. And carbolinium, good 10, 15 years that it does last. You don't have any issues, and you can recoat after every 10 to 15 years. And it works very well because it keeps out, keeps the timber from rotting or from anything getting into that timber, no termites, etc.,
2: Last question for this morning. It says, we recently tiled our bathroom. The porcelain tiles in the shower where the water hits at the bottom is starting to leave brown water marks. What can we do?
3: Okay, brown water marks normally means, you know, we have a lot of ions and metals, etc., in our water that comes through. It does come into your homes, etc. If it's leaving brown marks, then a regular cleaning of that area would be recommended. So normally when you clean inside your shower areas, you get products that we utilize there as well. Now, this probably is starting to stain over a period of time. So I would recommend the product called Purge from Thailand Flow Care. It is a bit more stronger, but that would clean off all the residue, etc., that's there regularly. that's built up over a period of time, just to make sure that it is nice and clean. And then daily cleaning with your daily cleaning tile clean would assist in those areas. Make sure that where the water falls in your showers on a daily basis, on a weekly basis, you're giving it a good clean as well. And that will really help in preventing the buildup of that brown marks in the shower area where the water hits Molana. So it's a lot of, you know, it's now an intense cleaning initially to get rid of those stains, and then daily cleaning of that area with the daily cleaners, inshallah, will reduce that buildup as well. And if you find that it is, you want to take extra precautions, then we would use the shower sealer. The product that we have available, and you can spray it onto that area in your shower, especially where the water hits, and that will give it an extra layer of protection as well, Maulana.
4: Muhammad, jazakallah for the program, much appreciated. Final advices and comments, Muhammad?
3: You know, I've just been saddened because you hear of the incursions into Masjid al-Aqsa lately. Gee. And we know Masjid al-Aqsa has been closed off for the Muslims for a period of time, and we need to make lots and lots and lots of dua that Allah Ta'ala liberate Masjid al-Aqsa from the Yahud and the Nasara. That Allah Ta'ala liberates Palestine from the Yahud and the Nasara. That Allah Ta'ala liberates the entire Middle Eastern region from the Yahud and the Nasara. And Allah Ta'ala liberate all our hearts from the Yahud and the Nasara. We have to make fervent dua that Allah Ta'ala make it easy, make the plight easy for the entire Ummah of Nabi Akrim Sallallahu Alaihi Wasallam throughout the world.
4: Amen.
3: Difficulties, genocide is still happening. Our minds, our attentions have been focused on lots of other events that happen in the world. But don't forget, these things are still ongoing. Our people are suffering. The Ummah is suffering. We need to make lots and lots and lots of dua, because it's a sad state of affairs that we have billions of Muslims around the world, and yet we seem to be powerless. We cannot do anything. But remember, you have the strongest weapon, and that is the weapon of a believer, is dua. Make fervent dua. Sit up at the early hours of the morning, in the late hours of the night, etc. During the day when you're busy doing whatever you are, take time out to make dua that Allah Ta'ala eat of the Muslims throughout the world, inshallah Ta'ala.
4: Amen.
3: To all those that are sick and ill, may Allah Ta'ala grant them complete shifa. To all those that are going through difficult times, may Allah Ta'ala grant them ease. And to all those out there, alhamdulillah, whatever your situation is, remember, dua is your weapon. Dua is your weapon. Live as a Muslim, inshallah Ta'ala. Follow the sunnah of our Prophet Sallallahu Alaihi Wasallam. Follow the injunctions in the Quran Sharif, and that is your success in dunya, in the qabr, and the akhirah as well. And keep us in your du'as as well, inshallah ta'ala.
4: Ameen.
3: Have
4: Muhammad,
3: a lovely weekend, brother.
4: Jazakallah. Take care, inshallah. Assalamu alaikum wa rahmatullahi wa barakatuh.
3: Walaikum salam wa rahmatullahi wa
4: barakatuh. All right, 2 minutes to 9 o'clock. We conclude the program. From Brother Ziyad to the engineer, Mullah Ibrahim Dai, and myself, Muhammad Qara, request for du'as. Have a lovely weekend. Fi amanillah. Assalamu alaikum wa rahmatullahi wa barakatuh.
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11: Assalamu alaikum wa rahmatullahi wa barakatuh. The date today, the 10th of Safar 1448, corresponding to the 25th of July 2026. In your local news, lawyers representing Suleiman Karim have objected to the Malanga Commission of Inquiry using video footage showing him shopping in Cape Town. Karim's legal representative, Camille Prahmid, argued that the footage is unnecessary and inappropriate, saying it does not help prove facts that have already been admitted by his client. Karim has missed several scheduled appearances before the commission, citing an undisclosed illness. The commission was hearing his application for a postponement.
12: I'm going to respectfully submit that the video footage is unnecessary today. And more than being unnecessary, it's also not appropriate and does not serve a legitimate purpose. And there are three reasons why. The first one is, by and large, the allegations made by the commission have now been admitted, answered to, and amplified by my client and the people deposing on his behalf. So the footage is not necessary because the footage is not needed to prove admitted facts. You don't need to lead the evidence to deal with admitted facts. That's point number one as to why it's inappropriate. Point number two is that the footage is an inappropriate form of evidence in light of the fact that, and you will know this because this is dealt with explicitly by my client's treating doctor, that things like video footage and geolocation footage or geolocation information and so on does not have clinical value.
11: In other local news, a family of 41-year-old Cindy Mgoza from Imbendle in KwaZulu-Natal is demanding justice following her brutal murder. Mgoza went missing after leaving a political celebration on the 4th of July. After 2 weeks' search, police recovered her burnt body from a pitch toilet on a nearby property. Her family alleges she was stabbed and sexually assaulted before being killed. Police have arrested a suspect from the same neighborhood. The family says the discovery of Mgoza's body has left them traumatized and is calling for justice. And on the African continent, member states of the International Criminal Court have voted to dismiss prosecutor Karim Khan following allegations that he sexually assaulted a female staff member. Khan, who denies the allegations, was suspended last month before the vote. Diplomats say 82 of the court's 125 member states supported his removal, securing the required majority. Only 13 countries voted for Khan to remain in office, while 15 abstained and several member states did not take part in the vote.
13: Khan's troubles began soon after the ICC issued arrest warrants for Israeli leader Benjamin Netanyahu for war crimes in Gaza. The United States then vowed to court dismantle the Hague-based tribunal. It followed its threat by sanctioning Khan, judges and other staff of the court. The U.S. itself is not a member of the ICC. Supporters of Khan say his ouster is witch hunt for his investigation of Israeli officials.
11: In your Omen News, thousands of Israelis, including government ministers and lawmakers, entered the Al-Aqsa Mosque compound in occupied East Jerusalem under heavy Israeli police protection. Palestinian officials said Israeli forces prevented many Palestinians from reaching the mosque for pre-dawn prayers, forcing some to pray in nearby streets. The Palestinian Ministry of Endowment and Religious Affairs said more than 3,200 Israelis had entered the site by midday. Among those taking part in the visit were Israeli National Security Minister Itamar Ben-Gvir, Minister Yitzhak Wasserlof, and Likud lawmaker Amid Halevi. And finally, five people have died and three others were injured after a Lewis collapse buried a house in Haoyi village in China's northern Shaanxi province. Authorities say all eight people trapped in the collapse have been accounted for. The three survivors were taken to hospital and are reported to be in a stable condition. More than 550 rescue workers, supported by over 130 pieces of equipment, including cranes, drones and life detection devices, were deployed to the scene following the incident on Friday evening. And in your finances now, the rand is trading at 16.83 to the dollar, 22.43 to the pound and 19.14 to the euro. Gold is trading at $4,055.09 per fine ounce, and Brent crude oil is at $96.78 a barrel. In your Salah times, in Johannesburg, Zohar sets in at 12.19 p.m. and in Durban at 12.07 p.m. I'm Nina Bambeni with your Radio Islam News at this hour.
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14: The Nikah announcement is brought to you by Africa Muslims Agency. Sponsor a water well for 17,000 rand as a means of thawabi jariya for a new couple. AMA, empowering, educating and inspiring. Oh, hey.

أعلن النكاح واجعلوه في المساجد. Announce the nikah and perform them in the masjids. For a list of the first night sunnahs, email hbabat@radioislam.co.za. The nikah of Uthman Sukadia, the son of Suleiman, and Shamima Sukadia from Lanesia, to Humaira Yaqub, the daughter of Iqbal, and Hajar Yaqub from Durban. Nikah will take place today at 11 a.m. And this nikah is taking place at Masjid al-Nasr in Durban. That's the nikah of Uthman Sukadia, the son of Suleiman, and Shamima Sukadia from Lanesia, to Humaira Yaqub, the daughter of Iqbal, and Hajra Yaqub from Durban. Nikah will take place on Saturday at 11 a.m. at Masjid al-Nasr in Durban. Dear Uthman and Humaira, may Allah subhanahu wa ta'ala bless your marriage with endless love, mercy, happiness, and barakah. May He strengthen your bond, fill your home with peace and laughter, and guide you both through every step of your journey together. We pray that Allah grants you a lifetime of beautiful memories, unwavering companionship, and countless blessings. May you always keep your hearts united in faith and love. With lots of love and du'as, Abba, Amya, siblings and spouses, from your dad, mom, siblings, and their spouses. The nikah of Hafiz Muhammad Ziyad, the son of Hafiz Suleiman Ghulam Hussein Kadwa and Jamila Muhammad Kadwa, to Hafiza Lutfia, the daughter of Marhum Yusuf and Abida Wariawa. This nikah will take place on Sunday after Dhuhr Salah at Masjid Yusuf in Palok. That's the nikah of Hafiz Muhammad Ziyad, the son of Hafiz Suleiman Ghulam Hussein Kadwa and Jamila Muhammad Kadwa, to Hafiza Lutfia, the daughter of Marhum Yusuf and Abida Wariawa. This nikah will take place on the 26th of July. That's on Sunday after the Dhuhr Salah at Masjid Yusuf in Palok. We make dua to Allah that Allah fill their marriages with happiness, barak, and may Allah subhanahu wa ta'ala grant them a pious offspring. Time for an ad break. When we come back, it's Sister Faiza Munshi with this week's marriage program. I'll be back with you on Monday morning, inshallah. Until then, assalamu alaikum wa rahmatullahi wa barakatuh.

0: The Nikah announcement is brought to you by Africa Muslims Agency. Sponsor a water well for 17,000 rand as a means of thawabi jariyah for a new couple. AMA, empowering, educating and inspiring.
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7: Assalamu alaikum wa rahmatullahi wa barakatuh. Welcome to Radio Islam International with me, Sister Faiza Munshi, on the Saturday morning on the marriage program. Alhamdulillah, my guest today is no stranger to Radio Islam International. Assalamu alaikum wa rahmatullahi wa barakatuh.
8: Wa alaikum assalam wa rahmatullahi wa barakatuh.
7: To our listeners, our topic today is going to be why our words matter. I'm talking to Sister Tasneem Ahmed Pasha. We're going to be looking at, within the marriage context, within the home context, what is it about our words that make a difference? Why is it that our words matter so much? Oftentimes, we know we care about what's going on with everybody else, but seldom do we stop and think, what is it that I am saying? What are the words that I am perhaps continuously using that truly making a difference, either positively or negatively, to the energy in the home? Tasneem, welcome to Radio Islam International. Jazakallah for spending time with us on this Saturday. Tell us quickly what it is that you do and why you think today's topic is so important.
8: So I am a holistic life coach. I practice traditional Chinese medicine, use the modalities of kinesiology and chiropractic. And when we look at holistic life coaching, we're looking at every aspect of what contributes to your life, and definitely included in there is the home environment, our family environment, our marriages, and also the way we speak to ourselves. So communication is absolutely, I would say, even the backbone of the home. And the focus definitely needs to be put there, because I find that we can almost become used to saying certain things and not expand our vocabularies to build that home and to build our sense of confidence even.
7: Now, there certainly are certain, there are certainly words that we use so often that we don't realize the impact of. We're going to talk about that shortly, inshallah. But when we say words matter, what do we actually mean in the context of marriage, in the context of the home?
8: Well, we look at, so when people come into a marriage, first of all, we've got to understand that they each come with their own background, obviously, each come with their own family of origin. And we can sort of take a lot of things for granted. For example, certain phrases or ways that we interact with each other in one home may be seen as offensive, insulting, cold, detached to somebody else because they've obviously not grown up with us. So those things really do need to be taken into consideration. And also questioning ourselves in a way, asking ourselves, are these the words, are these the sort of foundations that we want to build together going forward? Because your children are then going to take those words and those attitudes and those energies into their future homes one day. So doing almost an appraisal, just because you are used to something doesn't mean it's necessarily helpful, in that way.
7: When we're talking about words, I mean, we often talk about words used in context of talking to other people, having conversations, communication, and we use communication as a way of saying always, often, about how we speak to other people. What about the spoken word that is not the things we say to others, but instead, you know, the things that we say to ourselves? Are those words just as important as what we're saying to everyone else within the home?
8: You know, I would say that that comes very much, again, foundational, and that comes before we actually verbalize ourselves. So things like your body language when you are speaking to somebody, your emotion when you are speaking to somebody, and even your thoughts when you are speaking to somebody, all of that is read by the other person on a nervous system level. So if, for example, you were to set a boundary with someone and your inner thought is something like, they are going to finally find out who I am, I'm putting my foot down this time, would be very different compared to if you were saying the exact same words, the wording is the same, but you were thinking to yourself, I love you and I want to protect you from perhaps my feeling resentment if I were to overstep and, you know, push myself to do something I really can't right now. The wording can be the exact same, but the thoughts inside, the emotion you are saying those words with, very different. And the reception, the way the other person receives it, a world of difference.
7: Oh, absolutely. Now, when we're talking about, you know, the words we speak, it's not about just... So obviously, we want to get to a point in today's program, inshallah, as we talk about why words matter in our marriages, why words matter towards what we speak to ourselves. We want to look at the point where we start actually softening the way we speak. Because if we were talking about this and everyone, you know, in our audience, our listenership was talking soft and kindly and in a well-intentioned manner, we wouldn't have to talk about this topic. But clearly we have a problem within community and society and within ourselves where the words we use are very harsh. The words that we use are perhaps some are condescending, some are judgmental, and some are just plain trying to get to a point, but maybe just not using the right avenues to get there. When it comes to the home and words spoken either harshly, vulgarity, or even just in a judgmental manner, why do words spoken at home often hurt more than words spoken anywhere else?
8: I think there's a natural assumption, and as there should be, that home is our safe space. Home is our safe space. This is where we can take off the mask, not have to, put up a certain image for the outside world. This is where I can be myself. This is where I let my guard down. And, you know, letting your guard down and then being attacked by it in that same space is just, it's just not conducive, not for our spouses, especially not for our children. You know, this is where we should have really softer behavior, and the vulnerability should come across as in, I'm soft here, and I'm received here, and I'm safe here. And everybody should have that attitude and the intention, really the need, to make that space safe for every member in the family. But there's a certain, a blasé way we approach being in the home and speaking in the home. It's the mask is very for outside, for the public, the mask is very proper, correct, polite, all of those sort of things. But at home, we find people generally don't even say things like please and thank you. Such common, such basic phrases, and yet we don't employ them in our home. We want the sense of safety, but we don't want to contribute towards it. It's really something we should start.
7: I love what you said there about intention, and tell me why it is that, you know, whenever we talk about anything, the intention to do something is so important. Let's just briefly bring that into the conversation, because I think when we talk about something like today's program, I think every single one of us would be affected by this aspect of why our words matter, because I don't think there's a single one of us who has every interaction of our lives is always a good interaction, or we always speak with kindness. There's often, you know, there's anger, there's judgment, there's life, there's things are happening, and sometimes for many people even the tone becomes a problem, which we'll talk about later. But why is the intention for doing something, why is the intention for that, you know, let me speak a bit better within the home to be able to bring that unity into the home, etc., why is it that single intention also just so important?
8: Well, we know from Islam, our deen teaches us every action will be judged by its intention, and the intention really carries what you intend, you know, the outcome of it. It's such a powerful, powerful thing. And in order for us to have a correct intention, there has to be a slowing down. There has to be a connection to self again, how we speak to ourselves, and an intention for knowing it's not just this interaction, it's not just this moment, it's going to have repercussions in the future. And of course, we can't always, you know, be polite. There's moments where we stress, mm-hmm. we have pressure, we have challenges. Things are going to happen. But does that mean, okay, now we've said the terrible thing, that's it, there's no repair? That's the nature of all relationship, is that there is, when there's rupture, there is repair. But I find even that part of communication is basically non-existent in our homes. We don't even know how to repair. So even if we have the intention that I've intended to say the best thing in the best way, and sometimes it's still not received well, sometimes the other person is also stressed, usually the case, you know, do you then even have an intention that if this goes wrong, I have a need to repair the relationship, to repair the break? The intention happens on so many levels, you know. Do I have the intention to regulate myself and not make it dependent on how the other person behaves and speaks to me? Those types of things. It's an extremely powerful thing, and definitely one of the basics we need to keep an eye on, where we can start even, where we can actually start.
7: I think we got to think about the fact that as with human relationships, oftentimes, and that's why I think this marriage program was meant to be, you know, I thought it was going to be just a few weeks and then a few months, and it's still continuing for a long time, is because within the home environment, there's a lot we take for granted. And so there's always a lot that we need to look at, fix, you know, take note of. Because if I were to say, if I were to go into a work environment, I don't think we'd have the courage to go into work environment, speak to people however we felt like speaking to them, not worry about the repercussions, not have the intention to repair, and just carry on with life. There would be repercussions, as they are at home. But strangely enough, when it comes to the home, we don't have the intention of repair.
8: Absolutely. We do not. That idea that it should be a safe space for me so I can just behave however I want and it will be accepted without me also contributing to the safety just seems to be widespread and just seems to be taken for granted, as you said. But exactly that. We save our best selves, or we are more cognizant of how we interact when we are outside, work, friends, you know, family outside of the home, that kind of thing. But in the home, it's almost this attitude of, yeah, I'm however I am, and you just accept it, and this is where I sort of take out my frustrations. I think that's a big belief that people have. Home is where I take out my frustrations, I'm on my worst behavior, and I must be catered to. And if every member of the family has that attitude, do we actually have a home? Do we first have a marriage, then do we have a home? And if that is our idea of home, how does that impact society, our ummah at large, if every home is like that? We don't have a healthy ummah.
7: And, you know, I thought about today's program, and inshallah, you know, I think

0: Because this is so funny, right? I had certain family members say this to me as well when, I had nephews and nieces starting school, right? So this listener's name is Sabiha, and she says, "Abba Bibi Aisha, I'm listening to your show, and just to let you know, I have three children, and I am, head of department at one of the government schools in the Johannesburg area. But what I would do is, obviously, I would never want my child." Or any of my children to be in the same school that I'm at. I just didn't feel it was healthy. I felt that, I didn't want to get involved or interfere in their education by being in the school, number one. Number two, I never ever introduced myself as what I do for a living with regards to my children's education. So when I interviewed, I like how she says this, Wasim. When I interviewed schools to see if they were a good fit for my children, I never mentioned what I did. I was quiet. My husband spoke, and when I felt I needed to ask questions, I asked, to the point where one principal asked me, "Ma'am, you know a lot about education. Are you in the field?" Obviously, I couldn't lie. My details were in the registration form. I'm just giggling about this, right? Because, I remember one day my younger brother said to me, "If I ever went to interrogate a school or a teacher, I'm taking you with."
1: Best ever for the best job,
0: There we go. There we go. So, these are good points as well. I mean, where this Sister Sabiha says, I didn't want my children in the same school with me because I didn't want to get involved, like they needed to be separate from me. And I can understand where that comes from. Could you just maybe elaborate that a bit more?
1: Yeah, I think from my perspective, I actually look at it on the other end. I think that I actually enjoyed it. Even my kids said that it was great having me, in some kind of position and role in the schools that they were at. And I completely understand that if you are there, and especially if you are the principal of the school and the other staff feel they need to give your child preferential treatment. But more importantly, I looked at it as like, what kind of values you want in the school, right? And I would say that I create an environment, just like I used to think of Umar radiallahu ta'ala, who would hold his son accountable when he did something wrong. And I felt that if I could do that with my children, it would set the tone for the rest of the school. And everyone would feel that if he treats his child in this manner, he would treat everyone else's child in that manner. So it created a safe environment where everyone felt that, something personal to him, he was able to be real about it and not, cover up and look out just what's good for him and his child. He was fair with everybody. And I think even children felt, and I recall in one school I was at, and my child was doing something, misbehaving on the playground. So even the children themselves felt comfortable, even with the teachers, and they came to report it and they said that, hey, your son is doing this here. And we carried out the punishment like anyone else. In fact, my son would say, sometimes, Daddy, I think you go a bit too far because you want to make it a spectacle to show how fair and just you are. And I said, yeah, it's important. I said, Umar radiallahu ta'ala who did it, but that's what Islam teaches us, is that we don't have nepotism, favoritism, etc. And that's the values 100%. That we want. So, yeah.
0: Be fair, definitely. So I'm looking at it from both perspectives. Excellent. Excellent. Okay, so now we're going to come to the part where sometimes parents make this mistake, right? What are some common mistakes that parents make when selecting a primary or high school? And how do you suggest that they can avoid making these mistakes with the other children?
1: Is something I think if I could get this across to as many parents as possible, the main thing is don't start late. Don't leave it for the last minute. Oftentimes you'll find that the Gauteng online application is closing and parents are scrambling, they're phoning, how do I do it? Please help me. These classes are full already. This is my last option. You don't want where your child is going to spend so many hours. The most important thing you'll have, I don't use it as an asset, but the most important thing you'll have in your life is your kids, after your iman in Allah subhanahu wa ta'ala. But make sure you start a bit early. I know many of us as parents are busy, we've got our jobs, but if you start planning yourself and saying, okay, you know what, my kid needs to go to school next year, it's a good time to start now. Let me research a couple of schools, options, and today we have Google and AI. Talk to people. And then when you decide, I've shortlisted these schools, like the other listener put it very beautifully, and I always say this as well, you are interviewing the school because you are the parent. They providing a service to you. The school needs you, not that you need them. So interview your schools. If you shortlisted three schools, then it means that you have to take off for a day or so and then set up the meetings with the school. Go through it. Find out when are they having their open days. Can you sit in their classes? So please don't start late. Start early. Don't leave it for November and December. And then you'll say, no, the school doesn't want to see me. But in the end of November and December, there's no classes taking place.

0: schools are busy with their end of year processes and reports. Worst yet is January. Schools are too busy to accommodate your requests. Now it's a calm time. Go in, start early. Secondly, is don't just, I think as we mentioned earlier, just look at the reputation and the facilities. Reputation is important, but look at the people behind it. The third is don't just see what your friends and family are doing. So if your neighbor or your friends in the community or family are saying the school is excellent, so you simply choose it based on that. It is something important. Listen to what people have to say, but it's only one element. Let it influence your decision. Let it not make your decision. Your decision should be made by you. And that means doing a lot more researching, checking everything else. And then the last thing I always say is don't project on your children and choose the school that you wish you had for yourself. Look at your child as an individual and see what's great for them, and understanding your children, and then trying to find the best school and finding. I don't think it will ever be perfect. I don't think there's any perfect parent or institute or school out there, but let's try to get the best and the good that we can. So finding that balance and then clicking it together, I think that's where you get the best benefit for our kids.
1: Most definitely. Can I just add on to that, Les? You know, you're looking for a holistic curriculum. Say, for example, you have a son who's excelling in soccer, and this particular high school that you've earmarked is a very sporty inclined school, and they have, you know, professional sports coaches, and they have all those facilities. So you're very keen because, you know, you want to build on that skill that your child has. But what about the rest of the curriculum? We said a holistic curriculum. So how are they performing academically? What are their social development programs? So you want to look at something that basically has a little bit of everything. So that's also very important for us to note, right? Another big question here, right? So when it comes to external factors, right, Wasim, how important are factors like class size, teacher support, and very important, we raised this a few times, even our listeners that have sent in messages, school culture as compared to just academics and facilities?
0: Hey, awesome question, Alhamdulillah. And I think that's one of the key questions parents ask: how big are your classrooms? And I do think it's important. But at the same time, you know, I've seen schools where they had 40 to 60 learners in the class, that came from challenging environments, and the sheer skill of the teacher, what they achieved in that classroom, significantly outmatched the school where they had 16 to 20 learners in the classroom. But that again is an exception, right? But generally, you would like a smaller class size. And the reason for that is the individualized attention that your child should get in that environment. So I think class size is very, very important. Try to look for a school that, and I think the ideal class size would be between 20 and 24 children. You know, given the 7 by 7 classroom, you know, they have all these norms and legal standards about how many desks in the classroom. So that's the ideal, having that 24 learners in the class. You can have you know, a 6 by 4 kind of row setup. But nevertheless, it just makes for a good environment where your child can feel seen and heard in the classroom, but at the same time feel safe enough to do their own independent work. Teacher support, do they offer extra classes if your child needs them? If they're struggling on a particular concept in a lesson, and especially like mathematics, core subjects, especially English and maths. Sometimes even your languages like Afrikaans, or if they offer more languages, do they offer the support classes? Do they have, and especially at your high school level, I think it's a must in the FET phase where there's extra classes in the evenings, on the weekends. These contribute towards academic success. And overall, the school culture, you know, if the culture, and again, you know, your parent antenna will pick it up that this school really is driven for the interest of the children. It's not simply a school where, you know, the teachers are just there for the job and to earn a salary, or, you know, they're just going through the day-to-day motions. They really are in gear to benefit children. So I think that's what's important. Academic results matter, facilities matter, but the people is what matter the most.
1: Most definitely. I think another I have a message from one of our listeners also messaged me privately. He was saying, "Assalamu alaikum wa rahmatullahi wa barakatuh. I'm loving your program. I would just like to add on that when it comes to choosing a high school, I think a common mistake many people make, and this person says, I made this also as a parent. I looked at the school's matric results and they had 100% pass. I said, oh, excellent school. Yes, that is an excellent achievement for the school and everyone involved, but that's not the only criteria. So parents, just do your homework and you know, open days are important. Ask the right questions. Very important. Very important. We're seeing that comment. Jazakallah khairan, my respected listener, for that message. When it comes to high schools, yes, you want a school that's performing well, and you know that 100% metric pass. That's a big thing that people look at, right? But there's so many other things that you need to take into consideration, especially when you're choosing a high school. Can you please elaborate on that further?
0: No, of course. And coincidentally this morning, someone sent me an article saying that our current Minister of Education, Sifiwe Kwarube, said that our performance now will be measured more than just our matric pass rate. So definitely, I think the matric pass rate has been used for too long as a benchmark of the overall school success. But there's so much more that needs to be looked at, you know, and when you go to the school, the kind of questions that you ask. And a key thing, like you mentioned, high schools, is what's the rate of bullying? How does the school deal with bullying? You need to ask these kind of questions, because one of the most important things as a parent that you want above academic development is, my child safe? Are they happy in that environment? Mm-hmm. And sadly, many times children don't speak out because they're afraid. They're afraid they'll be looked at lesser in the classroom. If their parent comes to school to talk about it, they'll bully them even more. Because the support systems are weak, that doesn't deal with bullying decisively or quickly enough. So that is something that's very important. And I mean, we're prone to it. It will happen in almost any school environment. So how do schools deal with bullying, and how often does it happen? So those are important questions that need to be asked. And taking care of that is something that makes a difference significantly in the child's schooling career.
1: Yes. Now, I come from a government school background, so our standard classroom would be 40 children. So when you mentioned a class of 24, and I was thinking, that would be like a dream day. You know, sometimes when you have like a high rate of children being absent, and you have, even if you had two kids that were not at school that day, and we had 38, we're like, yay, I got a smaller class. Because, you know, there was a standard classroom number, 40 children. Imagine 40 children in a foundation phase class. So we obviously had a lot of peer teaching, group teaching. So it was challenging, but alhamdulillah, we managed, right? So Waseem, now you're going to, you know, again, play the dual role of a father as well as a person who's a principal at a school, right? What questions do you advise parents to ask during a school visit or open day to get a true sense of the school?
0: Okay, good stuff. So many schools who have the open day, right, you'll see the principal or you'll have one of the staff members do presentations. I'd say give the presentation a hearing, but more important, listen to the answers they give when you ask questions. And it's better to ask questions on a one-on-one setting. So set up that meeting, ask those questions on that open day, because oftentimes many principals and teachers will have that time, 2 hours or 3 hours, where you can meet with them. And the most important one I would ask is, like, how do you deal with bullying? So that's an important one. The second is, how do you support learners who are struggling? What kind of structures do you have in place to deal with learners who are struggling? How do you approach learners who are gifted, those who are excellent, who are not feeling stimulated in the school environment? It's another challenge we have where some learners, alhamdulillah, and what's great is we've noticed that we're having more and more learners who are, you know, achieving beyond the average. So how do we challenge them and make sure they are catered for as well? And then asking questions about their facilities. What one is, you see what's there, but what opportunities are available? If you see a sports field, how often do they have training? Is there a sports field where they only have one sports tournament in term 3? That means it's not used the rest of the year because it's just convenient for the school and they don't have to deal with the logistics. Or are they doing sport every single week? Do they have a coach that comes in and train the learners? So again, if that's important to you, on that, ask them questions about how the school runs, and then also get a sense from how they're answering the questions. The people behind it is more important than the actual school itself. If you find that they have this kind of vindictive mindset, or they tell you things like, you know how teachers are, they like this here, or, you know, we don't want this type of learners and this type of people in our school, that creates an environment that will filter down to the learners. You don't want an environment where it's cloak and dagger, where you're constantly looking over your shoulder, your child doesn't feel safe, and no amount of pass rate can mask that. You want a good school environment for your child. So I think those are some of the important things to look at.
1: 100%. It's just something to add on also when it comes to certain private schools or maybe home schools. It's also very, very important, our respected listeners, to find out if they are registered. Please, Wasim, can you talk about that? Because you don't want to have your child in a school for a year or 2 years, and then later you're not happy. Maybe you're not happy that the teachers are not qualified or the management are not very clear on a vision or mission. And then later you decide, okay, I'm going to put my child in a government school or a reputable private school, and that school does a baseline test to see the level that your child is at, and they're like, your child has to spend another year in the previous grade. That's something no parent wants to hear. So Wasim, can you please talk on how important that is if a parent is deciding to go maybe the homeschooling or little private schooling route?
0: Yeah, I believe it's incredibly important in any, whether it's a homeschool, micro school, online school, independent, whichever school, you don't want to put your child at risk. And unfortunately, despite the best efforts from the government, and I must applaud the government in clamping down, in closing these unregistered schools. Alhamdulillah, in Gauteng, I think over the past 2 years, they've closed dozens of these, what we would call fly-by-nights or Mickey Mouse operations, for lack of better terms, to convey the sentiment across. And that's great, but there's always more popping up because it's so easy to do. You know, you have a big enough grudge and then you put up one advert on your WhatsApp group, on Instagram, and you're running a school. And people, unfortunately, you know, they buy into it. They look at a smart Instagram picture and they look at you come in and you've just, you know, dolled up the place, and you tell people, no, it's just where we're starting, and, you know, we're going to have a premises, and then they start charging fees. But the biggest impact is that you'll stay with that institute. You will get substandard education that's not in the interest of your child. And the worst is when you reach an exit phase, or more important, the FET phase, and you see that my child can't really get a matric certificate, and all the learning they've done has been substandard or just largely irrelevant entirely. So how do you check if a school is registered? Have they had matriculants that have gone through the school? And then follow them on their social medias. It would show on there that they, okay, these schools have had that. So be very, very cautious of these startup schools. And if they start, I'm not saying every startup school is bad. There's many, in fact, the majority are excellent. Ask these questions. Are you registered or not? If you are not registered, have you submitted your application? Can I see the documents? Then verify it with the department. So depending on your area, go to your district department. You can Google it up or phone them and say, listen, the school came up here. They showed me this document. I'm just verifying, have they gone through the process? And talk to them. Is there anything you think that will jeopardize the registration of the school? Is everything okay? So those are the things to check for. And inshallah, if you do that, you'll at least keep your child safe from an environment where they are not accredited.
1: So again, we come back to do your homework. You know, like earmark three schools that you possibly would be interested in, and do your homework. So now we're going to get to the nitty-gritty part where, you know, parents do feel uncomfortable about this question, but it's a reality, right? How can parents balance practical considerations like location, fees, and transport with what's best for their child's development? Because, you know, obviously, parents want the best for their child with regards to the education, but they also have to see their budget. If you have more than one child, it can be expensive, but it doesn't mean that, you know, the feeder school in the area or there's other schools in the area that are not, you know, good. Maybe you eyeing a particular school, a private school, whatever, and then you realize, oh, I can't afford it, or a particular government school in a particular area. So what would be your advice for parents on these factors?
0: Yeah, I think sadly this is the reality for most South African families. I think many parents who have the best interest, and I think all parents have the best interest of their children at heart, they have this ideal school in their mind and the concept of it, and they are able to identify some schools. But sometimes the raw realities of life, like the fees, transport, location, either they can't afford it or it's just too far out, they can't. I've seen children who, alhamdulillah, have traveled 4 hours a day, 2 hours going and 2 hours coming from school. And alhamdulillah, they've done it. And I've seen others who stayed right opposite some of the most prestigious schools with affordable fees, but chose not for lack of finance. They could easily afford it, but they chose to homeschool at home. I've seen across the spectrum, you know. But this is the reality. And again, the main thing is seeing what you and his family want, and then looking at the realities. What area are you in? What schools are available to you? What options are available to you? So if you're seeing the schools in the area and you're concerned that, you know, it has a reputation for bullying, you've went to visit the school and, you know, your antennas were flaring up as a red flag that something's not right here, do your research, talk to people. And the more you reach out, you know, and if anybody wants to reach out and needs any advice, I'm more than welcome at any time to assist where we can for our children. See how you can help, which other schools are there, what options are available to you. But this is the reality. And like you say, you know, when you've got a family of four or five and there's three children, sometimes you find, and you find a reality where they start with the first child, take them to a very nice school. And you know, your average starter fees of a private school is about four and a half grand. And there's many excellent public schools there, but there's many schools, unfortunately, they don't hold that standard. And now when you come to the second or third child, you realize, I can't afford paying 15 to 20,000 rand a month. So you take them all out altogether. Now your first child feels like they're lacking out, they're missing their friends, they're missing their environment. So this is important, but it's real considerations, and it's the journey of being a parent. So you deal with these things as you go along. But looking out and, you know, getting advice from those who have been through it, they often can help you to, you know, overcome these challenges. But do your best effort, and most importantly, make dua to Allah. You know, I always say I've seen some of the most brilliant minds. I still remember there was a child in Dobsonville, Soweto, who came from a terrible home. Broken is not even the word. I don't want to go into the details. It's horrific. And when we talk about candlelight learning, this child went through worse environments. And last I checked, I was keeping an eye on this child. I think he was studying one of this nuclear thermodynamics, an incredibly difficult course. And alhamdulillah, I feel so blessed that humanity has human beings like this, and they are an inspiration to me. I feel that how could we make every child like this, that despite their circumstances, they have self-directed learning. So yeah, these are important considerations, but we have to do the best that we can and keep in mind the realities that we face.
1: Definitely. Wasim, last question. What advice would you give parents who right now who are listening to us? And, you know, we're hoping, obviously, the intention is to make them feel better and, you know, more empowered and informed, but who feel anxious or overwhelmed about making the right school choice for their children?
0: Yeah, it's a very daunting, and I can fully understand why parents would feel anxious. We all want the best for our children. But my advice to you is don't place unnecessary pressure on yourself, right? You have to do your homework, but it's a diligent exercise, something that, like you're preparing a meal for your kids. You don't think, oh, man, you feel motivated because it's for my children. So don't place that unnecessary pressure where you are constantly stressing, because children feel you, like how you have a parent antenna, your children have antennas too. And without you telling them, they can pick up your mood, they can sense that, hey, you know what, mommy and daddy are not okay, they're stressing so much about the school. And the worst is they'll carry that with them into the school environment. So you have to contain yourself, do your homework, but don't place that unnecessary pressure where it's going to jeopardize you and your kids. And remember that the children succeed because of many factors. The school is only one. I think it starts off first with the blessings of Allah. Second is the dedicated and loving parents. Then comes the school environment of the teachers, the friends, the culture. And then the last one is themselves. You know, are they willing to put in that personal effort? Are they resilient to go through certain challenges? And of course, it's a product of their home environment. So do your homework, visit the schools, speak to parents, speak to principals, speak to teachers, make your istikhara. Talk to Allah. Remember, istikhara is not a choice of choosing between yes and no. Istikhara is saying, Allah, this is what options are available to me. I'm going to choose one. I may not see it in a dream. And Allah, I'm asking you to place goodness in it. Allah, you're in control of everything. So make your dua and do that. And then place your trust in Allah and take and make your best effort constantly. And inshallah, you'll see that everything will work out. Allah looks after all of us.
1: Ameen, so well said. Jazakallah khairan so much for your time, Wasim. I know that's, you know, a new term, third term, lots of things going to be happening. Inshallah, we're going to be catching up with you closer to before the end of the year. We'll talk about matric and we'll talk about, you know, how parents can get their children ready for the next year. Inshallah, always such a pleasure to be in conversation with you. May Allah subhanahu wa ta'ala accept all your beneficial du'as and efforts, and may Allah subhanahu wa ta'ala take you and your team from strength to strength. Jazakallah khairan for educating, empowering, motivating and inspiring our youth. May Allah accept your efforts, inshallah. Jazakallah khairan. Assalamu alaikum wa rahmatullahi wa barakatuh.
0: وعليكم السلام ورحمة الله وبركاته. شكرا, awesome to be on your show, Sister Aisha, and شكرا to our listeners and for their input as well. And we requested to ask for one and all. ربنا هب لنا من أزواجنا وذرياتنا قرة أعين واجعلنا للمتقين إماما. May Allah make our families the coolness of our eyes, and may Allah make us from the leaders who are righteous, inshallah ta'ala.
1: Ameen, ameen, Allahumma ameen, ya Rabbal Alameen. Jazakallahu khairan so much for your du'as, inshallah. Our respected listeners, Jazakallahu khairan so much for your messages. Very, very beneficial messages. Excellent tips that we can take away from there. For parents who are listening in today, I know it's a big decision when it comes to choosing the right school, and obviously madrasa as well. You know, we'll be talking about that another day. The right school, high school for your children. But we also, as a reminder, as you heard Brother Waseem say, that, you know, the first most important school in a child's life is the home environment. The most important madrasa in a child's life is the mother's lap. So both the parents, the education that you are teaching your child at home, the good manners, you know, how to carry themselves, the demeanor, and, you know, all those good habits, alhamdulillah, start off at home. May Allah guide you to make the right decisions, and may your children be in environments where they are happy, where they flourish, where they grow, where they are blessed with educators who are like an extension from the home, like a mother figure. You know, for teachers, you are the parents in absentia. That child is an amana. That child, it was written in that child's takdir to be in your class. It was written in your takdir to be that child's teacher. How are you impacting that child and making a difference? Very, very important things for us to consider, and we make dua for, inshallah, may Allah subhanahu wa ta'ala make it easy for everybody. Inshallah, ameen, Allahumma ameen, ya Rabbal Alameen. We've come to the end of our show for today. A reminder, if you've missed parts of the show and you would like to listen to it, the podcast of the show will be available on our website by Monday after 10 a.m. Please visit www.radioislam.co.za. Please go to podcast, go to Bibi Aisha Lahir, and inshallah, you will find the podcast of the show and many of our previous shows. Please keep me and everybody at Team Radio Islam International in your du'as. Until we speak again, never, ever, ever underestimate the power of du'a. Jazakallahu khairan. Assalamu alaikum wa rahmatullahi wa barakatuh.
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6: Assalamu alaikum wa rahmatullahi wa barakatuh. The date today, the 10th of Safar 1448, corresponding to the 25th of July 2026. And your local news lawyers representing Suleiman Karim have objected to the Malanga Commission of Inquiry using video footage showing him shopping in Cape Town. Karim's legal representative, Camille Prahmid, argued that the footage is unnecessary and inappropriate, saying it does not help prove facts that have already been admitted by his client. Karim has missed several scheduled appearances before the commission, citing an undisclosed illness. The commission was hearing his application for a postponement.
7: I'm going to respectfully submit that the video footage is unnecessary today. And more than being unnecessary, it's also not appropriate and does not serve a legitimate purpose. And there are three reasons why. The first one is, by and large, the allegations made by the commission have now been admitted, answered to, and amplified by my client and the people deposing on his behalf. So the footage is not necessary because the footage is not needed to prove admitted facts. You don't need to lead the evidence to deal with admitted facts. That's point number one as to why it's inappropriate. Point number two is that the footage is an inappropriate form of evidence in light of the fact that, and you will know this because this is dealt with explicitly by my client's treating doctor, that things like video footage and geolocation footage or geolocation information and so on does not have clinical value.
6: In other local news, a family of 41-year-old Cindy Mgoza from Impendle in KwaZulu-Natal is demanding justice following her brutal murder. Mgoza went missing after leaving a political celebration on the 4th of July. After 2 weeks' search, police recovered her burnt body from a pitch toilet on a nearby property. Her family alleges she was stabbed and sexually assaulted before being killed. Police have arrested a suspect from the same neighborhood. The family says the discovery of Mgoza's body has left them traumatized and is calling for justice. And on the African continent, member states of the International Criminal Court have voted to dismiss prosecutor Karim Khan following allegations that he sexually assaulted a female staff member. Khan, who denies the allegations, was suspended last month. Before the vote, diplomats say 82 of the court's 125 member states supported his removal, securing the required majority. Only 13 countries voted for Khan to remain in office, while 15 abstained and several member states did not take part in the vote.
8: Khan's troubles began soon after the ICC issued arrest warrants for Israeli leader Benjamin Netanyahu for war crimes in Gaza. The United States then vowed to court dismantle the Hague-based tribunal. It followed its threat by sanctioning Khan, judges and other staff of the court. The U.S. itself is not a member of the ICC. Supporters of Khan say his ouster is witch hunt for his investigation of Israeli officials.
6: In your Omen News, thousands of Israelis, including government ministers and lawmakers, entered the Al-Aqsa Mosque compound in occupied East Jerusalem under heavy Israeli police protection. Palestinian officials said Israeli forces prevented many Palestinians from reaching the mosque for pre-dawn prayers, forcing some to pray in nearby streets. The Palestinian Ministry of Endowment and Religious Affairs said more than 3,200 Israelis had entered the site by midday. Among those taking part in the visit were Israeli National Security Minister Itamar Ben-Gvir, Minister Yitzhak Wasserlof, and Likud lawmaker Amid Halevi. And finally, five people have died and three others were injured after a Lewis collapse buried a house in Haoyi village in China's northern Shaanxi province. Authorities say all eight people trapped in the collapse have been counted for. The three survivors were taken to hospital and are reported to be in a stable condition. More than 550 rescue workers, supported by over 130 pieces of equipment, including cranes, drones, and life detection devices, were deployed to the scene following the incident on Friday evening. And in your finances now, the rand is trading at 16.83 to the dollar, 22.43 to the pound, and 19.14 to the euro. Gold is trading at 4,055.09 per fine ounce, and Brent crude oil is at 96.78 a barrel. In your Salah times, in Johannesburg, Zohar sets in at 12.19 p.m. and in Durban at 12.07 p.m. I'm Nina Bambeni with your Radio Islam News at this hour.
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Assalamu alaikum wa rahmatullahi wa barakatuh, brothers and sisters. Welcome to today's show, the Big Picture Show, here live on Radio Islam International. I'm your host for today, Mustafa Darsut, and a special welcome to our Radio Al Ansar listeners from Durban, Pietermaritzburg, and all those tuned in via live stream. Well, there's been a lot of activity in the news. I guess everybody's happy with the World Cup result, and a very important World Cup result that Argentina lost. And much to our surprise, that Argentina has got a lot of fans. Guess where? Pakistan and Bangladesh. Yes, you heard correctly. There's actually a cult following behind Argentina, especially with Lionel Messi or Lionel Messi, right? And these fans refuse to acknowledge that Argentina has had a shady reputation with this World Cup, that Messi is pro-Israel, that Netanyahu supports Argentina openly because of the president of Argentina, Javier Milei's close affiliation with Donald Trump, and not Netanyahu. He's a fascist. And given that what we saw, or what the reports came out of the World Cup about how sketchy Argentina's conduct has been in collusion with the referees that oversaw their matches, one would say when the whole world was generally united, or majority of the world was generally united, over 90% of the world was generally united in this final result, hoping that Spain beat Argentina. Of course, you will have Argentina fans, and let's not mistaken, the Argentinian people are not a reflection of what their government stands for. This hardline government is bad. It's really bad. It's pathetic. Javier Milei is like the Donald Trump of Argentina at this current moment in time. Does all sorts of unilateral decision makings, bluster, psychotic, yes, and has opened the door to all those fleeing Israelis that want to escape, that are very uncomfortable with what's the situation is from the time the Gaza war started on October 7, 2023. Then you take the short war with Iran of 12 days in last year, June 2025, and the current situation since February 28 this year till now. So the problem is not with the Argentinian people. Majority of the Argentinian people are generally good people. Argentina has a significant white population, European white population, in that country, just like how we have here in South Africa. In fact, one dubbed it before, back in the time, that like how the whites control the economy of South Africa, so do the whites in Argentina control that country's economy. There's a lot of parallels between the two countries when it comes to that sort of thing. However, Spain won 1-0. It was a good victory for those that were against what Argentina's president was standing for. Of course, the most upset person is Benjamin Netanyahu, because just before the match, a day or two before the match, the ambassador, Argentinian ambassador to Israel, who happens to be a Jewish rabbi from Argentina, is Argentina's ambassador to Israel, went to visit Netanyahu personally, gave him an Argentina t-shirt, made a phone call to President Javier Milei for Netanyahu to speak to him and to express his open support for Argentina to win the World Cup. Well, sorry, Netanyahu, your curse, or the curse that follows you, caused Argentina to lose. Of course, then Argentina lost, and we saw their despicable behavior on the field as soon as the final whistle went. And I'm sure a lot of you came across that famous scene where Lamine Yamal was on his knees on the ground making dua to Allah Ta'ala for the victory. And while that was happening, a few Argentinian players went and attacked the Spanish players by throttling them
and one or two trying to even floor them until the other officials got involved and broke it up. And then when it came to the, this was a very comical scene, the photo bomber by none other than Donald Duck Trump. I mean, all Donald Trump had to do was walk along the podium, greet the players, congratulate them, and buzz off. But no, he had to photobomb. He had to be there for their moment. He's not even Spanish. He hates Spain. In fact, he threatened Spain with his famous tariffs. But he tried to photobomb, and then Infantino, his chumcha, was the head of FIFA, came along and had to eventually pull him off stage. So you had that. And then when they lifted the trophy, the World Cup trophy, the Argentinian fans turned their backs to them, and that was very poor sportsmanship. So that's what happened. And of course, the next day, it was a day of celebration on the streets of Madrid. Over 2 million people came out to welcome the heroes. And there's been calls from Argentinian supporters with online petitions calling for a replay of the World Cup final. Yes, they're calling for a replay of the World Cup final. And then Javier Milei is coming out with all sorts of bluster to say that people are jealous of Argentina and people are envious of the country and this and that. Well, people have got no problem with Argentina. Only thing, you must step down and stop ruling the country and let proper democracy prevail instead of fascism. So we leave it there as far as that is concerned. Now moving on to what's happening in the hotspots. Of course, the Al-Aqsa is a sad situation at the moment. Just this week again, Ben-Gavir has allowed over 2,000 settlers to desecrate the grounds of Al-Aqsa and storming in under police protection and military protection, doing what they want to do. It sounds like when you have the March and March campaigns here in South Africa, that the police just stand by and they look what's going on. It happened on Thursday in Overport, where Overport was brought to a virtual standstill in certain parts. And all sorts of wildcat labor groups. One calls itself Labor Laws Movement. Then you've got the March and March. And then you've got others storming into businesses, demanding to see if there's foreigners working. And they're not allowed to do that. And the police allowed them to go into these businesses. And, of course, they were given permission for Thursday to hold a protest, so I've been told. However, they even tried that yesterday. Yesterday, they went to a few sites in Overport, and they had absolutely no permission, yet the police were there, and nobody faced the consequences. Nobody was locked up. So, looking at the parallels, when you see police standing idly by and when the settlers at Al-Aqsa do what they want to do, I mean, it's not only with Al-Aqsa, it's also when they attack Palestinians or when they behave at checkpoints or wherever the stories, or when they go and steal people's homes. When you see the Israeli police just standing by, standing down, not doing anything, and you look at what's happening currently here, these parallels are sickening, but it is a sad reality that one would expect law enforcement to do their work, to protect the people. But that's not the case. And one asks the question, why is this happening? Now, I don't know if you've heard about India's cockroach movement, right? So what happened was that it's actually called the Cockroach Party. And it's taking aim at Modi's government after what was known as this week in the national exam debacle. So what's this all about? Well, there's a person by the name of Arya Singh who was surrounded by a large crowd, mainly students, at a square in Delhi. The government that is incompetent must be replaced and long live the revolution. These were the voices that were chanting in unison, led by this 18-year-old Arya Singh. For nearly a month, students from across the country have been gathering at the Jantar Mantar. I'm sure many of you heard of what's the Jantar Mantar in Delhi. It's an 18th century astronomical observatory.
and it was designated as the street site for protests. Now, the protesters are demanding the resignation of a person by name of Dharmendra Pradhan, who is a senior leader of the BJP, and the education minister, was a senior leader of the BJP and serves as the education minister in Modi's cabinet. Now, this demand comes after the National Eligibility Entrance Test, known as NEET by its acronym NEET, one of the world's largest medical entrance exams, was leaked. This exam determines admissions into the 5-year undergrad medical degree in India. More than 2.3 million students appeared for the Optical Mark Recognition or OMR-based exam, contesting a total of 137,000 seats on 3rd of May. So out of 2.3 million people who write the exam, only 137,000 seats are allocated. However, according to an intelligence report about the paper leak through the social media application Telegram in Rajasthan, forced authorities to cancel the exam and re-examination was held on the 21st of June. Now, between the cancellation and the retake, at least 12 students were reported to have taken their lives. Yes, committed suicide, according to an investigation by the Indian Express media outfit, which reported that stress, grief, and uncertainty led the students to do so. Further self-inflicted deaths have since been reported. Those, according to Arya Singh, those 20 students, so not 12, it's actually 20, those 20 students who committed suicide had given up all outdoor activities, sports, picnics, everything to prepare for the exams. This is not suicide, it is murder. If this had happened elsewhere, the minister would have taken responsibility and stepped down. But in India, he continues to hold on to his position without any accountability. Right? Now, so what's this cockroach party? So the protests have been spearheaded by what is now known as the Cockroach Janta Party or CJP. It started as an online movement and satirical gesture after Chief Justice of India, Surya Kant, during an open court hearing, said that parasites were attacking the system and compared unemployed youth and activists to pests. They are young. Now, I'm quoting the words of this Chief Justice. So according to the Chief Justice, Surya Kant, and quote, they are youngsters like cockroaches who don't get any employment or have any place in the profession. Some of them become media and some become social media. And RTI activists and other activists, and they start attacking everyone. Now, look at these parallels just by that statement. He later backtracked, saying that his remarks referred to individuals with fraudulent degrees and not to India's youth, whom he called the pillars of a developed India. That's nonsense, because he received a lot of flak for it, and that's why he had to backtrack. So his comments drew widespread anger, especially amongst the Gen Z, who are dealing with unemployment, rising prices, and growing religious divisions and communal violence after 12 years of Modi's rule. The movement gained further traction after Sonam Wangchuk, a well-known engineer, education reformer, and climate activist from Ladakh, joined the protest in support of the CJP, which is the Cockroach Party, by going on a 26-day hunger strike that ended on the 24th of July. During the last days of his strike, the 50-year-old was forcibly removed from the protest site by Delhi police and admitted to a hospital. Wangchuk ended his strike after being assured that the police would no longer use force against protesters, that protesters would not face punishment, and that negotiations with the government would continue. Arya Singh wears the cockroach title as the badge of honor. According to her, she says, Arya Singh is saying this, they call us cockroaches, maybe we are, because the system is decayed. What else can they expect such a rotten system to produce? The more rotten the system becomes, the more cockroaches it will produce, according to her, saying that this is why we are out to show what happens when there is no accountability in the government. Abhigyan, 26-year-old, a New Delhi resident who goes by one name, has been among the leading faces of the protest.
He said that the movement is against corruption, injustice, and intolerance, and accused the government of arrogance. He said the BJP-led government has used brute force against students through lower-level party workers, while senior leadership has publicly pushed narratives painting protesters as anti-national or as terrorists. According to Abhigyan, this is not the response expected from a democratic nation, but from a fascist regime, and that is what we are witnessing. Delhi police, according to Abhigyan, use sticks with iron nails. They use sticks with iron nails to beat students, installed iron barricades with an electric current to give shocks, and used pellet guns to disperse the protests when they tried to march towards the Indian Parliament on 20th of July. The Delhi police, however, in its post on Twitter, termed such reports as completely false and misleading. Well, not the first time a police force is lying. We know how the Israeli police force lies all the time. Abhigyan says there are 3 confirmed pellet gun injuries, while 65 people were admitted to Ram Manohar Lohia Hospital, of which 15 were in critical condition. No person in their right mind and with faith in humanity can defend us, unless their employment depends on it and they are simply paid to defend it, he said, adding that Modi and Home Minister Amit Shah are responsible for escalating the current crisis. The protesters did not have the resources to escalate the situation. Then one will ask the question, and they are asking the question, what kind of government is this? Far away from the main gathering, another group of protesters sat in a circle reciting a poem that, which basically says, it was in Hindi, but translated to say, leaked papers have now crossed 80. What kind of government is this? So the students were referring to allegations reported in different studies that nearly 70 paper leaks of various exams have taken place in the country during Modi's tenure, and now it's gone up to 80. The use of force is making us reconsider whether the BJP should remain in power. There were doubts early on, but now everything has turned black and white. Those who want to benefit the common people and those who only want to hold the most powerful chair in the country. This is according to a 21-year-old aspiring doctor who is protesting with the group by name of Bijay Ratawal. Bijay Ratawal has said the BJP is turning the majority of the Indian population, while the youth, against it. The families of the protesters, Ratawal said, do not trust the system, as they have seen their dreams shatter, not only due to exam leaks, but also because of the implementation of policies that go against the interest of common citizens. The entire BJP cabinet is incompetent. They have the country on fire on every front, right? This is again according to Vijay Ratawal, citing the farmers' protests in Gujarat, the violence in Manipur, the tribal Chitta Andolan, which is the funeral pyre protests in Madhya Pradesh. He went on to further say the need of the hour is to ask the BJP regime to step aside and leave the positions they hold to competent people who will serve the country without greed or lust for power. Adding that the silence Modi shows is a lack of commitment to the youth in the country. Modi's silence is nothing new. Whenever the Muslims are under attack, whenever a masjid has been destroyed, whenever the most hated chants against Muslim has come out, you've always seen Modi in silence. That's how Modi operates. Modi is a shrewd, cunning fascist. Because he will, even when it comes to Ramadan, and he will post on his Twitter account to the Muslim citizens of India, Ramadan Mubarak. When it comes to Eid, he will again post Eid Mubarak. That's how manipulative he is. So the thing is that what is coming out of this is that it took the students to see what's happening in India, and now they're speaking out. Now, that sounds familiar to other hotspots in the world of when people are unhappy with the current status quo of the way the government is performing. So you get senior citizens also in India, right? Like this person by name of Jankabi Krishna Kumar Nirmohi, who is a 70-year-old farmer from Bhojpur in Bihar, which is the northeastern state along the border of Bangladesh, also took part in the protests. He said that his aim was to support the ongoing protests against what he described
as the dictator mindset of the Modi government. According to him, in 1974, the Navneerman and JP movements were launched against rampant inflation, food scarcity, and government corruption, demanding systemic political change and workers' rights. The intensity of those protests was much higher than this one, but the cruelty unleashed on students by the BJP government today has no parallel in Indian history. When parliament loses its way, the streets begin to speak, and that is when decisions are made. The shamelessness of Modi can be seen in his post on X, in which he praised the education minister on his birthday while students were protesting against him. He did not even mourn the loss of the 20 students who died by suicide. The greetings and blessings wishes show clearly where his support lies. So this has translated in what they call the Gen Z battleground. And the Gen Z battleground is all over the world. South Asia in recent years has become a battleground for Gen Z-led protests, resulting in governments being toppled in countries like Sri Lanka, Nepal, and Bangladesh. Sanjay Kumar, who is an Indian political scientist, right, and professor at the Center for the Study of Development Societies, said that the youth have sent a clear signal of the unhappiness with the BJP government. However, he expressed skepticism about the extent to which the movement can sustain itself. Yes, the protest is a clear indication that there is unhappiness amongst the youth against the current government, especially with regard

advantage of it by sending a message to the union that they are the ones looking after their interests. But Kumar does not see a direct parallel between what is happening in New Delhi and the events that took place in Sri Lanka, Bangladesh and Nepal. He said it is not useful to make such comparisons because they are smaller countries and because those are smaller countries and something happening in the capital here has very different implications for the country. Instead of countries, he meant smaller areas. If you speak to people in rural areas, which make up nearly 70% of the country's population, I do not think this movement will have much resonance. The movement is issue-specific and limited to a particular section of the population, mainly the youth of the country, he said. Then there's a person by the name of Noor Ahmed Baba, who is a political scientist and former professor at the University of Kashmir, who believes that the BJP has not asked for the resignation of Dharmendra Pradhan, who is the education minister, because the government does not want to show any signs of weakness. Meanwhile, Dharmendra Pradhan accused the Indian National Congress Party of using students as political tools and disrupted the monsoon sessions of parliament. Even after the government conveyed its readiness for a comprehensive discussion, the Congress chose political spectacle over democratic debate. The objective was never solutions for students, it was disruption for political headlines. Typical predictive responses by those politicians holding the seat of power, whether they are ministers or presidents or prime ministers. Sounds all too familiar. Blame everyone else but yourself. So this minister went on to say that the students of India deserve far better than being treated as tools in political campaign. They deserve certainty over chaos, solutions over slogans, and responsibility over disruption. Oh, really? We owe our students more than outrage. We owe them answers, reforms, and accountability. That is exactly what our government remains committed to delivering. Then deliver. So he says, but according to Baba, the government has not faced a challenge like this before. It does not want to show any sense of weakness by asking for Pradhan's resignation. It will be interesting to see how the BJP handles the situation, he said, saying that having no precedent in the past does not necessarily ensure that a new precedent can be created. And that's the reality. So students are waking up to the BJP treachery. We all know that the BJP is a very powerful political party. And currently, if you look at what happened with the state elections in, like, for example, West Bengal, where they took control of the state after several years, and given that they rule of law has been ongoing from 2014 till today. The BJP, if you look at the power, the money, the resources they have with the likes of the Adanis, etc., who are products of the BJP, whose empires are there to fund the BJP, to let the BJP do what it wants to do. And unfortunately, you have other big corporate business bigwigs like Mukesh Ambani and others will throw this support at the BJP, right? You know, instead of telling the BJP where to jump or where to get off. But then at the end of the day, they have to be nice to the BJP because they will lose their business, right? Unlike you get in South Africa, I mean, I'm not giving a parallel here, but like what you have in South Africa, you have the ANC in charge. Forget 2024 and the current government of national unity. But prior to that, you had a man like Johan Rupert, who basically told the government, the ANC government, where to jump. And when certain policies were not in line or were not correct, told them where it was wrong. Although Johan Rupert is a bad example, but I'm just giving an example of how big business can tell the government who is occupying the seat of power of the day what to do. But in India's case, all the big corporate bigwigs, right, are in support or condone the BJP government's actions. And another component to that is Bollywood. In fact, Mehdi Hassan has come out with some interview. I'm trying to find it. In fact, I did post it. I haven't posted it yet on my Facebook page or Twitter, on which he interviewed somebody from India saying about how the Bollywood actors are so scared of Modi that they have to openly show their support for Modi and the BJP. Otherwise, they'll be sidelined. Not that I have any sympathy for these actors or actresses, but that's the power of what's happening in India. And if

0: these students can just maintain the momentum and, for example, of what the student movement did in Bangladesh 2 years ago by getting rid of the most tyrannical pro-BJP prime minister of their country, Sheikh Hasina, then at the end of the day, it is possible for change in India. But then again, with the BJP's infinite resources or bottomless pits of money to keep itself sustainable and outlive everyone or outrun everyone is a big problem. And I'll leave it at that as far as that is concerned. So good luck to the Cockroach Party. I mean, just the name of it is so amusing, right? But that's the reality. So what's the other breaking news? Well, the ICC, not the International Cricket Council, the ICC, the International Criminal Court, member states have removed prosecutor Karim Khan by a majority vote. Yes. Members of the ICC voted in New York to dismiss the chief prosecutor over misconduct claims. So the member states of the ICC voted by a majority on Friday, that was yesterday, to remove the chief prosecutor Karim Khan over misconduct claims during a special session of the United Nations headquarters in New York City. According to diplomatic sources, 82 out of the court's 125 members voted by a secret ballot to dismiss the prosecutor, surpassing the absolute majority threshold of 63 needed for removal. 13 voted against the removal, while 15 abstained. Now, you know what that 15 abstained means. You can say it in favor, right? The president of the Assembly of States Parties, Pai Kokoranta, confirmed the vote result in a statement to Assembly members broadcast live on the UN Web TV. She said that 82 states voted that the elected official committed serious misconduct and a serious breach of duty by engaging in a prohibited conduct against a subordinate staff member. It is the first time in the ICC's 24-year history that member states have voted to remove a sitting chief prosecutor from office. The removal decision takes immediate effect and elections for a new prosecutor will follow. According to Karim Khan's chief lawyer, Tayyab Ali, expressed regret that the ASP had disregarded concerns about due process raised by more than 180 rights group and legal experts. The decision is unsupported by any lawful or properly resonated finding that Mr. Karim Khan, who is a King's Council member, committed misconduct or breached his duties as prosecutor. This is according to Tayyab Ali's statement. He further went on to say that Mr. Khan's removal was determined by a process in which he was never given a fair opportunity to be heard, and in defiance of the conclusions of the independent judges who examined the full evidential record. Friday's misconduct vote focused on allegations, and that's what they are, allegations, of a sexual relationship between Khan and a member of his office staff. Member states were asked to vote on the findings of the Bureau of the ASP, the court's executive body, which concluded last month that the evidence establishes beyond reasonable doubt that Khan engaged in sexual relationship with the complainant. What? It argued that in the context of that power imbalance, a sexual relationship could never be appropriate. Khan has denied that any sexual relationship had taken place, while the complainant's account, which was the focus of an investigation by the United Nations Office of Internal Oversight Services, centered on allegations of non-consensual conduct. In an interview with CNN last week, which was the first public appearance in connection with the case, the complainant stood by the allegation of non-consensual sexual conduct. I happened to watch that interview, and I must say that you can see when a person is bought off. Anyway, Khan told various media outlets in May, specifically Middle East Eye, that if dismissed, he would appeal the removal before the administrative tribunal of the International Labour Organization, the body to which the ICC staff may appeal employment decisions. Friday's vote comes shortly following extraordinary threats. This is where the this is now the catch. Friday's vote, that means yesterday's vote, comes shortly following extraordinary threats by U.S. Secretary of State Marco Rubio that Washington would dismantle the ICC brick by brick if necessary, while most of the court's judges and prosecutors, including Khan, have been sanctioned by the U.S. over their work on the Palestine and Afghanistan war crimes investigations. The disciplinary process against Khan emerged in the wake of his decision to seek arrest warrants over 2 years ago for Israel's Prime Minister Netanyahu and former Defense Minister Yoav Gallant, along with three Hamas leaders over alleged war crimes committed during the Gaza war since October 2023. Commenting before the prosecutor's dismissal had been officially confirmed, Israel's Foreign Minister Gideon Saar welcomed Khan's removal as long delayed. Oh, really? Welcome. Why don't you talk about how much your Israel, beloved Israel government and its lobbying groups such as AIPAC and whoever had dished out money to get these votes in your favor? Or should we say to get these votes against Karim Khan to be dismissed so that it benefits Israel? It doesn't take rocket science to figure out. So Gideon Saar said he called on the court now listen to this. He called on the court to drop the arrest warrants against Israeli officials, reiterating Israel's debunked claim that it was rushed to distract from sexual misconduct allegations. So he put on Twitter, these warrants issued against a country that is not even a member of the ICC should never have been sought in the first place and should be revoked immediately. The vote also comes amid questions and criticisms about the ASP Bureau's handling of the investigation, particularly over concerns that the process had been politicized after the opinion of the judges panel, which unanimously found that no wrongdoing had been established, but was disregarded by Bureau member states. So wait a minute. How did they come to the assertion that there is evidence or beyond a reasonable doubt of sexual misconduct when the judges panel unanimously found that there was no wrongdoing? I mean, really? So more than 180 Palestinian civil society organizations and rights groups signed a statement last week arguing that the disciplinary process has been reduced to a political referendum following the national interest of individual state parties. Again, Tayyab Ali, Khan's lawyer, said Friday's decision has grave implications beyond the misconduct case. He said that the independence of the ICC depends upon its elected officials being protected from removal through processes that are political, procedurally unfair, or inconsistent with the findings of independent judicial bodies, he said in his first reaction to the removal vote. The prosecutor of this court has been removed by an executive vote while under sanctions and while the court is under immense political pressure. The complaint against Khan includes allegations of sexual assault on a number of occasions, including an overseas mission and at The Hague, where the court is based. According to the complaint, the alleged abuse began in March 2023 and continued for nearly a year. Oh, really? What timing? I say Israel knows how to manipulate things. The allegations were first revealed to Khan in person by members of his team on the 2nd of May 2024. And in turn, so if these allegations started in May 2023, in March 2023, why wait almost 14 months or 13 months later to make these allegations public? Why, when it first happened in March 2023, which was over 6 months, at least 6 months before the Gaza war started, why wasn't any complaint filed immediately after that? So an internal investigation by the ICC's own investigative body, which is the internal oversight mechanism, was opened and closed the following week as the complainant refused to cooperate. Yes, then you had this complainant who refused to cooperate, who has never come out with any to answer those questions, but was okay with giving CNN an interview last week and come open and reveal all. So later in the same month, that's now we're talking May 2024, Khan officially sought arrest warrants for Netanyahu, Gallant, and the three Hamas officials. So what timing? Amazing. A number of media reports at the time suggested that Khan sought arrest warrants on the 20th of May that year to win support in the context of the allegations against him. But according to an investigation, and this was led by the famous media outfit Middle East Eye, the prosecutor's decision to apply for warrants was made 6 weeks before the allegations were made. So 6 weeks before the allegations were made on the 2nd of May, and the application for the warrants was submitted only after the first internal investigation into the harassment accusations had been opened and closed. Allegations against Khan resurfaced on social media and in the media 6 months later in October 2024. So a second internal oversight mechanism investigation was opened and closed in November 2024. But the complainant again refused to cooperate, prompting the ASP to commission an outsourced investigation by the OIOS, some disciplinary body. For more than a year, UN investigators were tasked with gathering and weighing evidence against Khan to enable the panel of judges appointed by the Bureau to provide authoritative legal advice on whether the prosecutor had committed misconduct, applying the standard of proof beyond reasonable doubt. On 11 December, they submitted their 150-page report and 5,000 pages of evidences to the panel. Judges then spent nearly 3 months examining the OIOS probe before reaching their conclusion in March. That's March this year. In a report seen, right, the panel concluded unanimously that the facts presented in the UN investigation do not establish misconduct or breach of duty under the relevant framework. But a few weeks after the judge's panel report, a majority of Bureau members backed a motion to disregard it. Now, listen to this. You're talking about member states backed a motion to disregard it, suggesting that Khan may have committed misconduct. The vote prompted concerns that the process could be politicized. So there had to be enough lobbying pressure behind these Bureau members to basically disregard what the judge's panel report had to say. So after giving Khan and the complainants a final opportunity to make further submissions, the Bureau then moved to formally suspend him 2 months later after voting by a majority that he committed serious misconduct and referred the matter to the ASP. The removal vote is based on a protest that departs from the court's own rules. Sounds familiar? Unilateral processes, if one wants to put it that way. Now, the ASP Bureau has changed the voting process to lower the threshold for Khan's removal from a two-stage vote in which member states would vote separately on whether Khan committed misconduct or whether he should be removed from his job to a single vote. This has all the tales of Israel written all over it, of course, with big bully America behind it. Under the new process, member states were asked to cast their votes on a single motion approving both the Bureau findings of serious misconduct against Khan and the prosecutor's dismissal, according to multiple diplomatic sources. So Karim Khan, who is a British barrister, was elected as chief prosecutor by the ASP in February 2021. He's the third person to hold that position since the court's founding in 2002. In addition to seeking warrants for Israeli leaders, his office has sought arrest warrants for Russia's Putin, Philippines' Rodrigo Duterte, Myanmar's junta leaders against the Rohingya, and Taliban officials in Afghanistan. But at the end of the day, it's Israel's interests that have been protected here, because at the end of the day, America is only there to safeguard Israel's interest. I mean, surely America would be happy about Putin being under the spotlight, right? But that's how the courts have been manipulated. So just yesterday, there was an announcement that Ghana is now taking South Africa to the ICJ over xenophobia and Afrophobia in light of the death of two of its citizens, which was a result of the March in March protest that began in April. So guess who's the laughing hyena taking advantage of the situation? Israel. Israel is coming out, guns blazing. South Africa has got a case to answer for. So it all ties up to how they've meddled in South Africa's internal affairs by funding wildcat organizations, etc. And of course, one, you know, I was speaking to a friend the other day, and they said that, you know what, one must understand that this is the reality, that South Africa took Israel to the ICJ in December 2023. But we should have been prepared as a country for backlash. Right? And nobody saw it coming until what happened, how the change of events has shaped the country since April this year. So what's on the other news? Well, World Cup is over, and guess who's, should I say, firing away guns blazing? The Americans attacking Iran every day at night at various installations, and of course Iran retaliating by hitting at US assets in the Gulf. Then you've got the Houthis that are trying to do their bit of solidarity, should we say, by hitting out at Saudi Arabia. So it all came out because of an aircraft that was landing at a Yemen airport, and the Saudis blew up the runway. So what happened is that the narrative came out that Saudi Arabia had attacked the Houthis. No, it was not that. It was not even Saudi Arabia that did this. It was the Yemeni forces that were supported by Saudi Arabia that brought this about, because an Iranian bomb carrier was landing at Yemen, and it shouldn't have been the case, because at the end of the day, in order to keep this current ceasefire in place, which China brokered a few years ago between Yemen and Saudi Arabia, as well as other countries like the UAE, etc., was that there shouldn't be any foreign interference in Yemen's affairs. Now, it doesn't take rocket science to understand that if Iran gains a firm foothold in Yemen, obviously, and I'm talking from an obvious point of view, Saudi Arabia will never accept it. And of course, there will be what you're seeing right now. So you've got the Strait of Hormuz, which is under Iranian control. Fine. And now you've got the Bab al-Mandeb crossing, which is there by the Red Sea on the Horn of Africa, which the Houthis have now taken control of, to block Saudi ships from entering or leaving the Red Sea. So what has happened is that Saudi Arabia has been striking Houthi-held groups in Hodeidah, and it's a bit problematic, because now the question is, what's going to happen next? And of course, with Trump, with his latest bluster, he keeps on warning of unprecedented massive attacks on Iran, right? And we all know that he's after infrastructure installations. Yes, and Iran is responding. Again, what they're responding as targets on the Gulf. Then you have a situation whereby the question has been raised, why is Iran bombing Gulf states while avoiding U.S. naval assets that are in the Gulf and along the Arabian Sea, which is off the coast of Iran, right, as well as Israel? So according to analysts, they say that Iran is using the Gulf states to pressure Washington while avoiding a direct confrontation with U.S. forces. That's the whole idea. That's the question. That's the answer to the question is, why are they bombing Gulf states? So it makes a lot of sense. And yes, these Arab despotic regimes need to wake up and realize that their dependency, or their total dependency on America protecting them, has not bared any fruit. In fact, if anything, America is only acting in Israel's interest. So tell them to take their bases, pack up and leave. Simple. So if that happens, then of course, there's no reason to have U.S. installations or U.S. assets in those countries. And there's no reason further for Iran to attack them. Looking at it from a very realistic point of view, but that's the reality. Then you have the threats coming out from Iran's leadership, from the new Ayatollah, Mojtaba Khamenei. But where is Mojtaba Khamenei? Why is he still a ghost? Right? It's been March, April, May, June. I'm not talking March and March. March, April, May, June, July. Almost, well, it's been 4 months since he's been elected, but almost 5 months since the war started on February 28th. And no sign of Mojtaba Khamenei. We're hearing of orders being issued by him, warnings issued by him, threats being issued by him, but nobody seems to know who he is, where he is. He never even pitched up in Tehran for the funeral parade of his father, or in whichever other cities it went through, and as well to the final city of Mashhad, where the final janazah was held, and then his coffin was taken to the mausoleum there. Khamenei was nowhere to be seen. And of course, the story goes, or the narrative goes, that if Khamenei came out, Mojtaba Khamenei, came out in public, right, that he would be immediately assassinated by Israel or America. But wait a minute. President Masoud Pezeshkian came out openly in public. So did Abbas Araghchi, the foreign minister of the Kamar Republic. So did the top military chief generals of the IRGC come out in public. So the other top ulamas of the, ayatollahs of the Supreme Council came out in public, right? Who can occupy that position tomorrow if something happened to Mojtaba. And Mojtaba's three brothers came out in public in Tehran, as well as for the final janazah in Mashhad. And here's something very interesting, that Abbas Araghchi has said that he has not met Mojtaba Khamenei during that period. That means from the time of February 28 till now. He has not met Mojtaba Khamenei. The foreign minister of Iran, who is a very good foreign minister because the way he handles the Americans, I mean, he takes diplomacy to another level of telling them where to jump, right? But the foreign minister of Iran says that he has not met Mojtaba Khamenei during that period, and in that only a small number of people have been able to see him. Well, the ghost of Mojtaba Khamenei carries on until next week then, inshallah. Assalamu alaikum wa rahmatullahi wa barakatuh.
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2: Challenges facing our youth. The MC will be Molana Abdurrahman Bamji. The Kirat will be by Qari Amir Ismail. Kasira Burda by Qari Hamad Hafiji. The guest speaker will be Molana Bilal Mullah, the Imam of Jamia Masjid, Marlborough Gardens. The venue will be Masjid Himayatul Islam, Laneja. The date will be the 31st of July, 2026. The time will be after Isha Salah. Refreshments will be served. Jamiatul Ulama South Africa and Radio Islam International. Dawah wal Irshad.
3: 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Benjamin and Donald called me and said, "Don't worry, AB, when you come, we'll stop all our nonsense." We depart on the 13th of October. Al-Aqsa is waiting for you. 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
4: 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In terms of the constitution, a membership form must be completed and the membership fees must be paid yearly. 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
2: Assalamu alaikum wa rahmatullahi wa barakatuh. It's Saturday, the 25th of July, 2026, corresponding to the 10th of Safar, 1448. In local news, the EFF will launch its 2026 local government election manifesto at Thohoyandou Stadium in Limpopo this weekend. Secretary General Marshall Dlamini says the party has identified strategic municipalities where it aims to win. He called for qualified leadership to run municipalities, citing public demand for better governance. Party President Julius Malema is expected to address supporters and unveil mayoral candidates for key municipalities ahead of the November polls. The launch coincides with the party's 13th anniversary. In other local news, Advocate Andrea Johnson, who leads the Investigative Directorate Against Corruption, has withdrawn several statements she made under oath before Parliament's Ad Hoc Committee on Crime Intelligence. The retraction relates to her earlier evidence concerning crime intelligence operations. The MK party has responded by confirming its intention to file criminal charges against Johnson, though party representatives have not disclosed the specific offences or the timing of the filing. MK party MP and committee member David Kosana argues that the retraction compromises the credibility of the committee's ongoing inquiry.
3: It is herself who told the Madlanga Commission that he misled Parliament, and that's perjury. There's no forgetting here. I mean, we are not kids. You know, remember that I ask questions and some members ask questions, not necessarily myself. But I think the commission asked him about me in particular. That's Kosana asked you about the section 27, the issue of Fadel Adams. I mean, she's telling the commission something else. And it can't be right. I mean, we are not talking about a layman here. We are talking about an advocate.
2: On the African continent, the city of Al Obeid has emerged as a critical battleground in Sudan's conflict, serving as a corridor linking central Sudan to the Jaipur area. The city has come under repeated attack over the past several months, with fighting intensifying in recent weeks. Civilians remain effectively trapped inside the city, as all major exit routes are either contested or directly exposed to hostile fire. Residents attempting to flee have reportedly come under attack by the Paramilitary Rapid Support Forces, or RSF, which controls several approaches to the city. Here's one resident describing his ordeal.
4: I thought they were going to forcibly recruit us, and I decided I wouldn't go, even if they killed me. One of them hit me in the neck as I stepped out of the vehicle, took all the money I had, and threatened me when I told him it was all I had to buy food.
2: In Palestine news, four Palestinians have been buried in the occupied West Bank village of Tal after they were killed during clashes involving Israeli settlers and occupation forces. Local officials say Israeli occupation forces restricted the funeral, allowing only about 30 mourners to attend. The violence erupted after settlers entered the village, triggering confrontations with Palestinian residents defending their property. Two Israeli settlers and four Palestinians were killed in the incident. The latest violence comes amid escalating tensions across the occupied West Bank. And in world news, India's Education Minister Dharmendra Pradhan resigned today following nationwide student protests over examination paper leaks. The resignation came hours before protest leaders were due to meet government ministers for further talks and marks a major political concession for Prime Minister Modi's government. Security forces fired tear gas at demonstrators in New Delhi earlier in the day. Authorities had imposed internet restrictions and closed 18 metro stations to limit access to protest sites. The protests, driven largely by students, represent one of the largest youth-led movements faced by the government in recent years.
5: The protests first erupted over allegations of repeated leaks of question papers for high-stakes entrance examinations, triggering anger among millions of students who said their futures had been jeopardized. Demonstrators argued that the examination system had failed them and demanded accountability from the highest levels of government. Public frustration intensified after police used baton charges and tear gas earlier this week to stop thousands of protesters marching towards Parliament.
2: In finance news, the rand is trading at 16.83 to the dollar, 22.43 to the pound, 19.14 to the euro, and 4.48 to the Saudi rial. Gold is trading at $4,073.83 a fine ounce, and Brent crude oil at $96.09 a barrel. Our Salah times in Johannesburg, Asr Shafi is at 3.17 p.m. and Asr Hanafi is at 4.01 p.m. And in Durban, Asr Shafi is at 2.59 p.m. and Asr Hanafi is at 3.42 p.m. I am Juwairia Eckstein with your Radio Islam News. The time is 5 minutes past one.
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1: This Dawr Adhan is brought to you by Africa Muslims Agency. 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
8: And welcome to this edition of Living the Legacy. As you know, throughout this month, we're talking about careers, career choices, career changes. We're speaking to people who have interesting, fulfilling careers and understanding what their career really is about. We hear about some of these careers, but may not fully understand what it means. And that's one of the topics we're looking in today. In a world where people are searching for purpose, people are looking for balance, for direction, the role of a life coach has never been more vital. And contrary to what many of us think, life coaching is not about handing out advice. It is about, and we're going to ask our expert today on the program to correct me if I've misplaced any of it. But from what I do understand, it's about guiding and supporting individuals to help them as they unlock their own potential and get some clarity, and then, of course, take meaningful action, whether it's in their personal or professional lives. But what does it truly take to build a career as a life coach? Is it a calling, a skill that is learned, or a blend of both? And in an age where we're living in now, where growth is something everyone's pursuing, how does one stand out as an individual who can genuinely make a difference? Today, we are going to be exploring the journey of becoming a life coach, from discovering a passion to help for helping others, to developing the tools and mindset that you need to inspire transformation. We also hope to unpack the realities of the profession, its challenges, rewards, and the profound impacts it can have not only on those you serve, but on your own life as well. I'm so glad that our producer chose one of our favorite people for this today. MashaAllah, tabarakAllah. Joining us today is Coach Razia Muhammad. She's a master coach, speaker and author whose work is dedicated to empowering individuals to step into their best selves. And through her experience, we hope to gain insight into what it means to turn purpose into a profession and how coaching can evolve into a powerful career path in today's changing world. So if you've ever wondered how to transform your passion for helping people into something meaningful and sustainable, I think you would find this conversation very helpful, inshallah. Coach Razia, assalamu alaikum wa rahmatullahi wa barakatuh. Welcome back. It is so good to have you with us. Welcome.
9: Wa alaikum salam wa rahmatullahi wa barakatuh, Malima. It's so lovely to chat to you again. It's truly an honor every time you choose me to help empower and to help change lives. Alhamdulillah. I hope you're doing well.
8: Alhamdulillah, shukr with your du'as. And always truly our honor and a pleasure. We always go back with great gems from you. And your analogies and the parables you give us really stay. So no pressure, but looking forward to some of that today, inshallah, if possible. But perhaps we could start by, you know, in our relationship on the radio podcast, I only know you of as a life coach. And so you are an established life coach for many years. But I'm wondering if you can, with us, look back at your journey. Were there subjects you took at school, or was there like, what was your career path which you decided to take after your school? Perhaps take us through a bit of that. It's always fascinating learning from each other.
9: So all throughout my schooling career, I was always a public person. So I always engaged in debate, I always engaged in speeches, in you know, taking part in speech contests, very much in English fundi. All of those were that was my strengths. And it carried on all throughout high school. When we did do aptitudes, it was very much, Razia is a people's person, and she needs to do something that is connected to the mind. So when I finished matric, alhamdulillah, I took a math, science, history, accounting for some reason.
8: Oh.
9: So yeah, that's what I did. And going forward, when I got out of school, I was flabbergasted. I didn't know what I wanted to do. And at the coaxing of my mom, you know, people like to live vicariously through others. So that generation were, you know, for want of a better term, were basically illiterate, I would say. They just knew how to write their names and how to go about life in a very, I would say, you know, going on about as everyone else goes through it. So kind of not challenging the norms. So very much cultural behavior. So she would say, why don't you become a designer? Then you can sew clothes for me. And it went against, I was very much interested in that kind of thing, but it was against something that I would really want to do for the rest of my life. But anyway, embarked on that journey, succeeded for an entire 1.5 years. And the lecturer there had got a nice, good accreditation. The lecturer there wanted me to stay on because he said I have the talents. I even did a show in 1991. I did a show in London. In London and in Paris. With him. And I was going to become the next Karl Lagerfeld or whatever you may call it. And then marriage happened, one child happened, and my focus changed. And what happened there on, I've always been an empath. from the time I was a very young person. I think the fact that I mentioned my mum in the very beginning of this interview is that I've always been a parentified daughter. So very much taking care of her as opposed to she taking care of me in terms of emotional intelligence. And I think that reared me on to become this empath. And I would have this persona where people would naturally be drawn to me, even as a very young person, and tell me their life stories. And I would just be that good listener. I never thought anything about it. It just became the personality that I adopted. And now going back at it, I realize how I've been shaped throughout the years to go into this path. Going forward, I then went on to an early learning development degree. And it had to do with teaching foundation phase up to primary level. And I succeeded at that as well and taught for a little bit. And it was the most joyful time. But then having this as a career and then going back home to my children as well. So it was a double whammy. So, you know, the parentified part was in full play. And then in 2008, I think it was, I saw we had two filling stations as a Rosie. And I saw this guy on stage at one of the Cecil conventions. And he had this energy that attracted me. And, you know, he was going on and he was here and there all over the stage. And when he finished his stint, he came to me and he said, I know you want to ask me questions. Because we as life, authentic life coaches are also very intuitive, I think. I wouldn't say life coaches, but I would say empathic people. And I went on to the having a conversation with this man. And I said, what do you do? Because your energy is infectious. And he said, I'm a life coach. And I said, a life coach? Remember, at that point in time, there was nothing like what life coaches is about now in this country. And he said, I'm a life coach. And I said, okay, explain to me, what is life coach? Other than self-explanatory coaching about life, what is it really about? And he gave me the lowdown on, you know, how you are very much correct in the sense that you don't give advice, but you teach the person to bring out their own healing potential. And so you kind of guide the person into realizing what their own stumbling blocks are, what their triggers are, what is it that they are doing that is hindering their very own progress. Because remember, most of the times we are our own enemies.
8: Yes.
9: Right? Yes. And it very much interested me. So I did a two-year course in London. Some of it was online, some of it was in person. And then I enjoyed it so thoroughly that I went on to do the advanced and the master's in coaching. And this became who I authentically am, I think. I think the reason why I come off so authentically, because whatever I speak about is very much not textbook knowledge. Well, it is textbook knowledge, but it's very much coming from an authentic space. So much of what I speak about is something that I have either personally went through or a subject that I thoroughly know about. Hence me coming off authentically. And I went off to do all of this, and Alhamdulillah, that's where I am today. And as you know, we are shaped by our childhood, by our belief systems, our moral values, all of the things that turn us into who we become, so we learn to do it differently. And that is how I think Razia was born into this whole life coaching thing. And alhamdulillah, it's been a wonderful, lovely journey. I've worked with many, many NGOs, many, many charity organizations. I've worked with corporates. I've done a lot of corporate work. I've done so much of individual work. And it's all been fulfilling in the sense that every person that I meet teaches me something as well. I believe that Allah does not send anybody with nothing that you have to learn or you have to teach. Nothing is random. Even that 5 rand or 2 rand that you need to give the person that asks you for it, that's also your test from Allah. So that's the journey that I've been on in a nutshell, with a lot of personal adversities and lessons and wonderful blessings along the way, alhamdulillah.
10: Alhamdulillah, alhamdulillah. What a journey, mashallah. And I think that makes it so important for us and so extra special in that many of us may see those that are in the helping profession as, you know, they have all the answers. They know how things are done. They could only be doing this because things have been going well and perfectly for them. And that's not necessarily the truth. Everyone has their challenges, and overcoming and working through those challenges is part of that journey, even for those in the helping field. Alhamdulillah, alhamdulillah. Coach, I was mentioning to you earlier that our series is focusing on life after school and a lot about career choices and career changes. Now many students, grades 10, 11, 12, will face this challenge of choosing what to apply for. And we are going to be airing this podcast by mid-July. So around this time, many parents are saying, look, it's already half a year gone by. So yeah, with little direction, there are many who base their decisions solely on job opportunities. I'd be interested to know, what advice would you give to our senior students?
9: So I would definitely say that if you want to embark on the mental health and wellness profession, it's really, really advisable to at least get your psychology degree or something along those lines so that you understand the intricacies of the human mind first before you start to embark on any life coaching or any of these accreditations. Because remember, it's so unregulated. You know, you get these, I really get angry when I see it, these 2-day and 3-day accreditations, and then people are giving out certificates. There's one coach that where you, you go around having 10 sessions, and in 10 1-hour or 1.5-hour sessions, you become a life coach. How is it that you are going to go forward and have the knowledge to be able to take and the responsibility to take on other people's minds in or psyche or their entire lives into your hands and shape it by what you tell them? So be very, very mindful about those crash courses. I get a lot of young people messaging me and saying, there's a 10-week course here, there's a 2-day, there's a 3 full-day course on a boat, on a ship, whatever, and they're accrediting us. Do you think that's advisable? Molima, you being a one of sound mind, body, and soul, how do you think that would sound to you? 3-day course.
10: Definitely red flag there for me. As you mentioned, you know, this is an amana and a trust, and people are coming to you with their minds, their hearts, sometimes their whole life on the line, quite literally, or their rosy, their marriage, their livelihood, everything. How does one unpack the complexity and the beauty, the honor of someone's of the mind or the psyche, in a bedazzled cause that My concern is that just because it's not a regulated industry should not mean that unscrupulous organizations or institutes should be supported by us, especially as Muslims, right?
11: Absolutely. In fact, Mu'alima, I had one client that came to me and she said, oh, I'm a life coach. I said, okay. And she said, I'm here because of my this and that of my personal traumas and adversities and my problems and I need help. Like, okay. And I said, so where did you do your life coaching? And she said, I did a 10-week, every Sunday we had to listen to this person. And I am now a life coach. So I'm like, so were you able to then, separate yourself from your client? Were you able to do A, B, C, D that a counseling life coach would do? Were you able to do this? No. We were not taught all of those things. We were just taught how to deal with clients. And she had issues for days or years that I needed to, you know, help her with. So, you know, those that are really offering those courses, they need to check themselves, I would say. So yes, that's what we have to say.
10: Thank you so much for bringing this up, definitely. Talk about parents who are listening in to the show today, and as parents we all want naturally the best for our children. And again, many of our students who are entering their grade 10, right, and they're choosing, or maybe now they're doing grade 10 next year, or they're halfway through grade 10 and now subjects, as you mentioned, the subjects we do in high school sometimes having nothing to do with what we choose afterwards and our interests. My question is, how can parents who are listening in today support their children to explore what the children truly want, while at the same time considering the job market and the economy?
11: You know, with technology nowadays and with what is out there, everything can be achieved in milliseconds. So, you know, you need to not, number one, big and bold, do not live vicariously through your children. If you wanted to become a doctor, lawyer, or an accountant and you never achieved that, please do not expect your child to do that because they are very proficient in math or science or accounting or whatever it may be. Whatever it is, you need to take your child for an aptitude, a career aptitude with an accredited individual, which will then ascertain the strengths, the not so good things, I don't like to say weaknesses, but something that they're not interested in. And then you need to do a little bit of a counseling session with the assessor that will then be able to put the child's mind into perspective about 1, 2, 3 career paths, choices that you think that they will be proficient in. Because sometimes you may be really good at math, for example, and maybe your aspiration is to become an artist. And then, you know, very much in our society, they'll say, but an artist, like, you know, you're not even going to make any money being an artist. So the bottom line is always about the money, right? Yes, that is very, very important. But who's to say an artist cannot be successful if they apply themselves

0: And you get all of those things. So they are very much new age careers that people can embark on that they may be very good at. You know, we marvel at a 1-year-old child being able to operate an iPad and do everything so proficiently. But remember, they of the beta age, they don't know a life without technology. So for them, that is normal. For us, we may gawk at something like that. So it's like kind of, you know, for the at the risk of sounding cliche, it's about moving with the times and realizing that the world has stayed the same, but people have changed. Technology has changed significantly. The political climate is in disarray. I mean, all of the prophecies are being revealed. We never thought we'd be seeing this in our lifetimes, Mo'lima, but this is the case. So many things have to be taken into account. Also, there are things out there that certain careers are going to be redundant within a few years. So that's something that you also need to be mindful of, right? Like, for example, everything is already becoming cashless, paperless. We need to be mindful of all of those things. So basically, we need to take the blinkers off. And what I do find is that the younger generation are very much working smart as opposed to working hard. I don't know if you agree with me on that, Molly.
1: Yeah, spot on, spot on, subhanAllah, spot on. Listeners, we are speaking to Coach Razia Muhammad. Coach is an author, a master coach. She is an accredited trainer as well. We're talking about life coaching, and part of that is about it as a career and also gaining some perspective, some insight from Coach for our grade 10, 11, 12s as they embark on career choices as well. Given, you know, having said that, again, you do need to consult directly. This is just generalized we're talking about here. So it is always in your best interest to consult for one-on-one to be able to understand and get a better insight and feedback on your specifics. A coach, if we come back to the life coaching, you know, as you mentioned, so many things changing and evolving so fast that we often can't even keep up with it. I'm interested to know two things when it comes to the evolving of life coaching. The first is, how have you seen life coaching change over the years in terms of we're hearing more and more people going onto ChatGPT and just using that as a therapist? I mean, that is, for me, is unethical, but so people doing that. And then we also hear about more and more life coaches, especially as we mentioned earlier and indicated, life coaches that certify in a weekend or a couple of days, etc. So there's an influx of what, because the community in general just says life coaches, right? So there's so many life coaches. And then how has that changed for this industry? What has that done for the industry?
0: So from when I did life coaching, my very first life coaching course, which was 2008 and eons ago, to now, it has really, really evolved. And also it has become, unfortunately, very diluted. So basically, you know, when you go online on social media as well, somebody will say, I need a mental health professional for this and that that I'm going through, but please no life coaches. So it's become very, very diluted. Somebody like me, myself, I think, without sounding in any way, but I think I've established maybe a reputation before all of these bogus courses came about. So I think I've established credibility. Before these opinions have come about, and I don't really blame the public for having the stance, because like I say, you know, the person that you're going to maybe buy a home-based product from will tell you that they a life coach. Some, you know, just dysregulated will just be like, okay, I did a 3-day course and I'm a life coach, but I've come for

0: I've come for coaching to you because I got these clients and I can't manage it because I've been lying awake at night and thinking about their problems. Why? Because you haven't done psychology, so you don't know how to separate. You don't know how to regulate. You don't know all of the things that you need to be learning before you even start learning how to life coach. So it has become very diluted. So what has happened with life coaching going forward? I think even individuals like myself, pre-2020, it was very much just a face-to-face interaction. I do neuro-linguistic programming, and it's very much about, you know, working with your subconscious mind. Because just to explain quickly, your conscious mind is in the front of your head, your prefrontal cortex. And what happens is, you know, people will hear a motivation talk. They will listen to a motivational talk. They will go somewhere. Somebody dynamic will be running on the stage and giving them this talk. And they'll be all energetic and saying, oh, this is wonderful. She told me how to do this differently and that differently. And 2 days later, they slump and they go back into their old patterns. Their own limbs, patterns full of limbs. And they say, you know what, these talks don't work. So what happens is the speaker, or if you listen to it online, etc., says spoken to your conscious mind. And at the back of your mind is your subconscious. And your subconscious, ironically, you know, Allah in His powerful and infinite mercy, your subconscious mind that actually directs your actions controls 95% of who you are. And your conscious mind only controls 5% of who you are. So the motivational talk that you are listening to consciously is only directing 5%. Hence, it falls flat within 1 or 2 days. The subconscious mind is the one that controls you, because now you hear a new and wonderful way of doing something that you've always done that didn't serve you. And what happens is you try to implement the new thing. Within a millisecond, your subconscious will tell you, but we've always done it this way. So don't we need to do it this way? And you go back into your old pattern. So the therapy that I do is neuro-linguistic programming that actually speaks to your subconscious mind. So the pattern that wasn't working for you. So basically unlearning and relearning all habits that doesn't serve you anymore, if that makes sense. Now you can learn that in 1 week or 3 days or even 10 days. You can. And that's how we go on so forth with whatever it is that we need to do. So it's an amanat, Mu'alima. It's an amanat for you to be able to have the correct knowledge in order to take these people under your wing and show them their greatest potential. And what I find even is the crash courses, people start feeling invincible, because then they tell you that I can do relationship coaching, I can do active addictions, I can do... I can do premarital, I can do career coaching, I can do play therapy. Now, with myself, I had to do a separate accreditation for play therapy. Then I had to do a separate accreditation for active addictions and phobias. It didn't just come with even master coaching. You've got to do constant learning. Constant learning, constant accreditations. Going back, sorry, I digressed, Malima. So pre-2020, it was a very different climate. So, you know, it was okay to have an office and the people came to you and you did whatever you needed to do and they came again and again until they were proficient enough. So basically teaching them how to walk and then teaching them how to fly and then waving them goodbye as they fly away. Yeah. And when COVID hit, very much the world changed in so many ways. And to be honest, I was not happy with the online scenario because I'm a people's person. I need to see you in person. I need to look at your body language, your image perception, what you're not saying. I look at all of those cues in order to be, to make my deductions as such. So not with the risk of not making assumptions, I kind of look at it. And I think it's a skill that I basically don't know how to turn off because even in social situations, you know, somebody would be sitting across from me and saying something, but the body language is saying something completely different. And it's a wonderful, you know, observational tool that we have as authentic life coaches or authentic health and wellness professionals. So myself included, I had to learn how to be an online persona. So it's very much now the way life coaching is going to go, or even health and wellness is going to go, is very much online. So you need to have an online persona. You maybe eventually have to create an app. Remember, we're living now in an age of instant gratification. And even if you do a video, you got to capture a person's attention within 8 seconds. That's how fast life is becoming. It's actually scary. It's become so, so fast, where you find even when you're interacting with a little child, you might not see how quickly they can shift attention.
1: Too quick. It's frightening.
0: Absolutely. And that is because they are being trained. You know, everything is deliberate. It's not, nothing is ever, you know, random. So even the programs that they are watching, even whatever it is that you are allowing them to do, you know, the screen time, you know, parents of today with the screen time, all of that, it's actually directing the brain to focus very little on one task at a time. So when we have to then liken it to health and wellness, then we can see that that also needs to evolve, because people don't want to then sit through 10 sessions and then fix one addiction. They want to come in there and they want to know, okay, what can I do? How can I solve it? When is it going to be done? How proficient are they in what you want to do? You know, a question first. You know, don't just go with the first person that you just see or somebody has recommended. Look at what are they, how long have they practiced, what hours have they done, what courses are they proficient in, all of those things. Because remember, you are then attaching yourself to someone that is basically going to help you shape your new reality. And when I say it like that, it's a big thing.
1: Absolutely.
0: So you've got to check the attention.
1: Shape the reality. That is very powerful. I mean, that is such an amana.
0: It's such an amana. It is such an amana, because you are actually, especially if you're dealing with young kids or teenagers or even young adults, you are basically helping them to shape their reality. And then there's things like hypnotherapy and all of those processes as well that you learn in life coaching. But accredited life coaching, not the crash courses. So you learn how to use all of those things to your advantage in order to bring out the best potential of that individual or people. Sure.
1: Yes. And Coach Razia, for those that are wanting to go into this field and are willing and ready to commit the hours, the time, you mentioned as well, it's not just about qualifying with a certification, with accreditation, but it is that constant, regular, ongoing professional development. For those who are ready for that and ready to commit to that, ready to do their own healing work alongside, where would they then turn to? What's the, are there any references or recommendations you would have in terms of coaching academies? I understand that you yourself are an accredited trainer. Could you tell us a bit more on that?
0: Yes, I'm an accredited trainer, so that goes with corporate training. So if, you know, I work with corporates in order to do their training manuals. I even do my own certifications in order to, go forward positively, progressively. So that's own accreditations. But I cannot accredit you as a life coach, but I work with someone that... that does an authentic accreditation. So we work in conjunction. That's how I would think that you can go along with it. You need to do the necessary hours as well. As I said in the beginning, it would help if you have a psychology background. So if you do your psychology background in whatever way or form, that helps along, because that is then the theory of how the mind works, how the brain works, how processes happen, all of those things. And you know, Allah in His infinite mercy and glory, if you have to see how to the minute millisecond the brain is structured and the body is structured, you would just sit there and marvel at how magnificent all of it is. It's like a well-oiled machine. And whenever that machine goes a little bit awry, that is when you have, like, for example, I have so many clients that will come to me and say, I'm here because of my partner. He or she is a narcissist. This one is a narcissist. That one is a narcissist. So what they've done is online they go, and you know, the word narcissist is thrown around so lightly. And then they have a checklist, and then they say, oh, yes, that's exactly what they do. They are a narcissist. So I said, did that person get professionally diagnosed? How do you know? No, because I read online, and this is true. Because now you get a borderline personality disorder, you get schizophrenia, you get so many different mental conditions besides narcissism, you know? Mm. So you cannot just go around willy-nilly self-diagnose somebody, say they are this way because this is what I've read on media.
1: Exactly. Thank you for reminding us of that. Yes, we're seeing an increase. While there's an awareness of mental health, we are also seeing this, as you mentioned, willy-nilly diagnosis. And we don't realize how damaging that can be to ourselves, to others, to husn al-dhan, to family ties, to so many things. May Allah help us in that regard. I'm so glad we got to speak to you today, Coach, and to clarify this and to restore this beauty and this honor and sacredness that is in life coaching. Because I think, as you mentioned, since COVID, while for many people they became more aware of their mental health and there was deeper self-awareness as people had to be home during that time, it led to this, many of them, unfortunately, we're not naming any places, but quite literally fly-by-night training centers. And yes. So, as you said, there's this proliferation of every second person is a life coach.
0: Yes.
1: And every second person is there to solve
0: problems.
1: and to agree that so and so is a narcissist or so and so is borderline personality, and about dishing out that advice, and then those individuals, because it's such a vicious cycle, it's such an unsafe, unhealthy, and a very sad cycle, because as you mentioned, then those individuals have dysregulated nervous systems and they don't know how to regulate their own self. So when people are coming to them with intricate, complex issues, they don't know how to support. And then we're hearing of people saying, well, I went to so-and-so coach and then I was, it was all about gaslighting. I felt gaslit by the coach. or, you know, the coach left everything about Islam out, or the coach made everything only about the deen but did not recognize that they needed to refer me on for clinical reference, for example, right?
0: Yes. Yeah, that's a big thing, Lima, is about referring, right? So, like I say, when you do your, you know, the fly-by-night courses, as you say, you then become invincible and you say that I can do everything and I can fix it. So if I'm giving those courses, they also need to put in a disclaimer there that you can't be anything and everything for everyone. So what they do is then they kind of, diagnose, and then they say, oh, I have a friend that sells tub medication, or I have a friend that sells herbal medication. So go there and get your, for example, ashwagandha, and you'll be perfect, you know? And that person may be needing a clinical diagnosis, a psychiatric diagnosis, because not everybody is just going to be fixed with a stress diffuser medication. It's so complex. So yes, there are those where they have come to me and then they say, this coach has put me on GABA, or they've put me on calming medication or something like that. And I just feel like dead inside now. I don't know whether I need to take this continuously or whether I need to. So I have a panel of neurologists, psychologists, even psychiatrists that we would refer, because you can't be everything and do everything for everyone. It's not possible, you know? No. So it's like you can't operate on someone if you haven't done your surgicals. You've got to be a surgeon in order to operate on someone. So in the same way, life coaches in inverted commas need to realize that it is such an amanat, and you need to be mindful about what you are saying to people or how you are going forward with those processes. You know, somebody came to me and they said, oh, the coach said I'm bipolar. And I said, okay, what does she understand about bipolar? So she said that I have manic depressive episodes, and then sometimes I'm very happy, so I'm bipolar.
1: Oh, gosh. Now, without any clinical, no DSM-5, no assessment on the clinic. Allahu Akbar.
0: Nothing. No assessment at all. She says, oh, okay, your situation sounds like you're bipolar. So that's what you are, you're bipolar. And then the family of that individual went around saying, oh, this is why he acts this way, because the coach said he's bipolar.
1: Astaghfirullah, that's such a zulm on another person. That is an oppression on a person, you know. So really, it's our chance to reflect, to internalize. And we owe it to ourselves. If we are ourselves going to a life coach, or we are taking a loved one or supporting them to go, make sure that, I would say in essence, coach, correct me if I'm wrong, but if a person goes to a life coach and says, I would say that every qualified life coach would be comfortable sharing their accreditation or sharing their certification that they are certified. I feel for me, it's like if I'm going to a place and I'm saying, are you a halal establishment, a eating establishment? Yes. I'm okay showing my halal certification there, for example, right? So, yes. Yeah.
0: Absolutely.
1: We do hope this conversation will shift things around, whether it's those that are practicing unethically or whether it's those that have been to someone but unsure and have always been unsure, then there is a chance to say, look, I can give life coaching a chance again, and this time on an ethical, true level, isn't it?
0: Absolutely. Where you go, it's about who you go with and what accreditations they have in this field, that you know that you are in safe hands. I would say a lot of people are looking at it as an alternative money maker. So it's so easy sitting across from someone getting paid and just listening to their story for 1 hour and saying, oh, I think this is what you have.
1: Absolutely. Coach, it's been an honor to chat to you today. And today's topic was deep. It was important, very necessary, I believe, because life coaching offers and can offer such amazing turnarounds and returns and investment for the individual and for the life coach him or herself. And we're so glad we got to, as you say, you're on your portfolio to support your clients in rewriting their narrative. So today, for us to rewrite those misconceptions that are out there, to erase them and to rewrite what it is and what it is that a life coach does and what those sessions are all about. So jazakillah khairan for joining us. And for our listeners, you can get in touch with Coach Razia. The Instagram account is Life Coach, that's all one word, dot Razia, spelled R-A-Z-I-A. And there you can find out more. And as I'm looking through Coach's page, I see, well, at the time that we're recording this in April, there is a wonderful Ladies' Day retreat happening. Well, it would have already have happened, but in May. And how I wish I could have been close to the Walter Sisulu Botanical Garden to attend. But I would recommend following, checking Coach's page regularly so you could stay informed of future events. And may Allah bless you, Coach, in all that you do. And thank you so much for addressing this topic with such grace and sensitivity and gentleness as always. Jazakumullah khair for your time, for being with us, for clarifying this for our community. Jazakumullah khair.
0: Jazakallah so much for always having me on and sharing these insightful, valuable pearls of wisdom. Alhamdulillah. I hope you have a wonderful day going forward and a beautiful new year. I hope to chat to you soon, inshallah.
1: Jazakumullah khair. Ameen, ameen. And for you as well, Coach. Assalamu alaikum wa rahmatullahi wa barakatuh.
0: Wa alaikum salam wa rahmatullahi wa barakatuh.
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3: Assalamu alaikum wa rahmatullahi wa barakatuh. It's Saturday, the 25th of July, 2026, corresponding to the 10th of Safar, 1448. In local news, Eskom has confirmed receiving 4.3 billion rand in payments from the city of Johannesburg, though the metro still owes more than 3.8 billion rand to the national power supplier. In May, Eskom issued a formal notice of its intention to reduce or cut electricity supply to parts of Johannesburg under the Promotion of Administrative Justice Act, as unpaid debt from the city and its entity, City Power, continued to escalate. Mayor Dada Marrero has appealed to the Electricity and Energy Minister to prevent a potential blackout, warning that diligent ratepayers could be affected. Eskom confirmed on Friday that it is still considering representations from affected stakeholders, including residents. In other local news, Acting Police Minister Feroz Khochalia says police leadership is committed to restoring professionalism, integrity and accountability within the South African Police Service through its police reset agenda. Speaking at the police MIN-MEC meeting in Mpumalanga, Khochalia said the reform program has moved beyond planning and is now being implemented. The meeting endorsed a set of immediate priorities aimed at improving policing, strengthening community safety, and advancing reforms within the private security regulatory authority. Here's the minister outlining key priorities as part of the reset.
4: MINMEC further endorsed the continued rebuilding of crime intelligence and detective capabilities as essential enablers of intelligence-led policing and proactive crime prevention. Technology and digital transformation will remain central pillars of the reset agenda.
3: On the African continent, at least 900 fires broke out in Tunisia over a 72-hour period as the country grapples with an intense heat wave. These are not only forest fires, but also brushland, crops and houses, said civil protection official Khalil Merchi, without offering details on the areas affected. He said most of the blazes recorded between the 20th and 22nd of July had been extinguished, though two major ones were still raging. An Italian firefighting aircraft joined efforts on Friday to contain the two wildfires, one of which is in the northwestern region of Saqqat Sidi Yusuf.
5: A top forest official is reported as saying around 4,500 hectares of forest land has burnt since the start of May, blaming the blazes on negligence, criminal acts and the heat. There have also been planned power cuts to ease pressure on the national grid as temperatures reached as high as 49 degrees Celsius in some areas.
3: In Palestine news, Israeli occupation forces have arrested at least 66 Palestinians during overnight and early morning raids across the occupied West Bank. The largest operation took place in the village of Tal, south of Nablus, where 30 people were detained, according to the official Wafa news agency. Additional arrests were reported across several governorates. 8 in the Hebron area, 5 in Jenin, 5 in Tulkarm, 4 in Ramallah and 3 in Bethlehem. In world news, President Donald Trump says the U.S. remains locked and loaded against Iran, but a threatened massive attack may no longer be necessary as dialogue between Washington and Tehran continues. Iranian Foreign Minister Abbas Araghchi, speaking today at the Shanghai Cooperation Organization meeting in Kyrgyzstan, rejected U.S. pressure tactics and defended Tehran's position on the Strait of Hormuz. Araghchi insisted Iran does not fear threats and will not succumb to external pressure.
6: We have a principled policy, and we will continue with this principled policy of our own, preserving the interests of the people of Iran, preserving the rights of the people of Iran, and preserving Iran's rights in the Strait of Hormuz and the Persian Gulf region are among our principles and our goals. We pursue these and we fear no one, nor do we back down from any threat, until our goals are realized and the rightful demands of the people of Iran are fulfilled.
3: Both sides acknowledge that indirect messaging continues, suggesting diplomatic channels remain open despite heightened military tensions in the region. In finance news, the rand is trading at 16.83 to the dollar, 22.43 to the pound, 19.14 to the euro, and 4.48 to the Saudi rial. Gold is trading at $4,073.83 a fine ounce, and Brent crude oil at $96.09 a barrel. Our Salah times in Johannesburg, Asr Shafi is at 3.17 p.m. and Asr Hanafi is at 4.01 p.m. And in Durban, Asr Shafi is at 2.59 p.m. and Asr Hanafi is at 3.42 p.m. I am Juwairia Eckstein with your Radio Islam News. The time is 6 minutes past two.
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1: Bismillahir Rahmanir Rahim. Assalamu ala Rasulillahi sallallahu alayhi wasallam. Assalamu alaykum wa rahmatullahi wa barakatuh. Peace be upon you, the mercy of Allah and His blessings. Alhamdulillah wa shukrulillah. Another opportunity we have this afternoon on the program, Ya Qari al-Quran, from Radio Islam International, from Durban, the province of KwaZulu-Natal, and from South Africa. Well, one of the reciters that we're going to be listening to this afternoon is the very well-known Qari Abdul Rahman Sa'deen from Cape Town. And this recitation was at the Darul Uloom Abu Bakr in Port Elizabeth. So right now we listen to Qari Abdul Rahman Sa'deen. And also during the course of the program, we're going to be listening to the recitations of Qari Yusuf Nurbai, Rahmatullah Ali, and also Qari Huzaifa Ishaq.
2: وَسِيقَ الَّذِينَ اتَّقَوْا رَبَّهُمْ

0: That was the Qira'ah by Qari Abdul Rahman Sa'deen, and it's time for a break. And after the break, we continue with the program. Coming up is going to be the Asma'ullah al-Husna by Qari Yusuf Nurbay, Rahimahullah.
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1: MashaAllah, magnificent recitation of the Asma'ullah al-Husna by Qari Yusuf Nurbai rahimahullah. And as we continue with this afternoon's program, Ya Qari al-Quran, we listen to the recitation by Qari Huzaifa Ishaq. And this recitation, Qari Sahib recites the end of Surah Hashr and the beginning of Surah Alaq.

غد واتقوا الله

Well, that was the recitation from the end of Surah Hashr and beginning of Surah Alaq. And as we come towards the end of the program, we listen to the Nasheed, and this is by Qari Yusuf Noor by Rahmatullah Alayhi.

0: That brings us to the end of this afternoon's Ya Qari Al-Quran program. Until next time, we say Jazakallah Khairan to the technical sound engineer and to you, the esteemed listener of Radio Islam International. Assalamu alaikum wa rahmatullahi wa barakatuh.
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2: The Jamiatul Ulama South Africa's IFTA department provides Islamic guidance on issues relating to the Muslim community. The department has experienced muftis trained in the field of IFTA. The Darul IFTA may be contacted on 011-373-8000.

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1: Assalamu alaikum wa rahmatullahi wa barakatuh. It's Saturday, the 25th of July, 2026, corresponding to the 10th of Safar, 1448. In local news, Life Saving South Africa is calling for the revitalization of public swimming pools to help reduce drowning deaths as the country marks World Drowning Prevention Day. The organization says access to safe, well-maintained public pools is essential to teaching children life-saving swimming skills. The appeal follows several recent drowning incidents in KwaZulu-Natal, including a fatal boating accident off Durban North and the ongoing search for a man who was swept out to sea at a beach in Richards Bay. The campaign's theme this year is Unite to Turn the Tide on Drowning. In other local news, the ANC says it remains confident of winning the upcoming local government elections, despite the departure of former eThekwini Mayor and Regional Chairperson Zandile Gumede. The local government elections are expected to be fiercely contested in KwaZulu-Natal, with the ANC facing a strong challenge from the MK party. On Radio Islam's ISRI report, political analyst Dr. Imran Bakas said an MK-led eThekwini with Gumede's involvement would be a concerning prospect, citing her record in office.
2: What's especially worrying is that she has huge grassroots support. We know that someone like her has been talking about corruption and the need to address corruption previously. But we also know that she's been one of the most corrupt, you know, a 320 million rand DSW corruption scandal. And, you know, it goes without saying that if someone like Zandile Gumede were to rise to political prominence in local government, the city of eThekwini or the municipality of eThekwini will be really in trouble.
1: In Oman news, airstrikes have targeted Houthi positions in Yemen's Marib and Al-Jawf provinces, hitting missile launchers, weapons depots, and rocket launching sites. According to Yemeni state media, several Houthi fighters, including missile specialists, were killed in the attacks, although the reports did not identify who carried out the strikes. The Houthis have not commented on the claims. The strikes come amid rising tensions after the group threatened to block Saudi-linked shipping in the Red Sea and the Bab al-Mandeb Strait. In Palestine news, UNICEF has warned that Gaza is facing a growing crisis in premature births, with one in five newborns requiring intensive neonatal or thermal care. The UN agency says maternal malnutrition, prolonged psychological stress, and the collapse of prenatal healthcare services are contributing to the rise in premature deliveries. Medical staff working in Gaza report that many pregnant women arrive at hospitals exhausted and traumatized after repeated displacement, food shortages, and ongoing bombardment, increasing the risk of complications for both mothers and their babies. To world news now, Venezuelan acting president Delcy Rodriguez has announced that the country is withdrawing from the International Criminal Court after formally notifying the United Nations of its decision. Caracas says the move is in response to what it views as the court's political bias and selective application of international justice. The decision comes as the ICC continues its investigation into alleged human rights abuses involving Venezuelan officials.
3: Venezuela was the first country to sign up to the Rome Statute. We have believed in true justice, but throughout its history, it has built up a record of aggression against the global South, against the peoples of the South, including Venezuela. The International Criminal Court has been politicized and instrumentalized in such a way, attacking the people of Venezuela and the Venezuelan state, that we do not believe in that type of organization or institution. We believe in a different world.
1: In finance news, the rand is trading at 16.83 to the dollar, 22.43 to the pound, 19.14 to the euro, and 4.48 to the Saudi rial. Gold is trading at $4,073.83 a fine ounce, and Brent crude oil at $96.09 a barrel. Our Salah times in Johannesburg, Asr Shafi is at 3.17 p.m. and Asr Hanafi is at 4.01 p.m. And in Durban, Asr Hanafi is at 3.42 p.m. I am Juwairia Ekstein with your Radio Islam News. The time is 4 minutes past three.
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1: Ngibingelela nonke ngegama la Allah. 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

0: 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I will keep your company. I will be your driver. It's a program which is called the Zulu. The Zulu program, strictly Zulu speaking only. You might tune in and wonder ukuthi hayibo, and then I go and understand this language well. From 3 to 4 p.m. every Saturday. Every Saturday from 3 to 4 p.m. It's a program which is called the Zulu program. We invite, we call our local brothers and sisters. We interview them, we ask them what inspired them to love the Islamic religion. If you just tune in now, you are not lost. It is the correct channel. Radio Islam International. The world is our community, and I hope you can hear me loud and clear. If not, do let us know. Our engineer will ensure that you do hear me loud and clear. But njengoba ngishilekumele ukuthi kusasa bomnandi bathi ayabizwa amagama ngabe lakho liyabizwa yena namhla kamnaleli sisezoxoxa ngoludaba elimnandi kemnaleli hey kusazoduma izandla kuduma ihlombe 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gym session. Someone came and he gave us, you know, each and everyone, pack, you know, sweets, stock sweets, chocolate. And one of our teammates, he refused. And then I spoke to him that, no, let's show appreciation. And like, no, I don't want. So then I call him aside. So there's a reason why I prepared this topic, you know. Obviously in Zulu, I'm just giving you, you know, a clue of what I will be speaking about in this whole 1 hour. Okay, appreciation. So I call him one side and I'm like, Mlungis, Lalela man, listen, you see, I'm a Muslim and Islam teaches us when someone gives you something, be thankful. Even if you don't want it, it's okay, but take it. Maybe you will give your little brothers or you will give your children, but saying it loud, showing that you don't want, it's not a good attitude, you know. It's not nice. Show appreciation, show gratitude, and you'll be blessed more. You know, the brother looked at me, and he smiled, and then he greeted me after after the discussion. And the beautiful part, you know, that made me happy as well, is after I spoke to him, he said, never mind you telling me to be grateful or to be appreciative, but I just love how you approach me. Eh? You call me one side and you spoke with me, you know. You spoke with me with kindness, and you didn't score, you didn't shout. You spoke to me one corner. I love this behavior, or I love what you did. So I'm rushing back, and let me go fetch some packets. So when the guy and the lady, ukufuqisa umzimba wakho phela kumele even uMuhammad sallallahu alaihi wasallam uyasho ukuthi imu'min noma i-Muslim e strong enamandla le Muslim leyo ingcono nale Muslim 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Sheikh Hassan Zwane the one that says ngabe uzwile ngomprophet have you heard about Allah's Nabi sallallahu alaihi wasallam so I would like to take a quick break and we will be right back. Stay tuned. Kusazo bamnandi.
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It is the correct channel you are looking for. Radio Islam International, the world is our community. It is a solo program. 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You see, it's very important when you encourage other people or when you encourage others, it's very important that you yourself, you need to take the advice as well. 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

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Let's ask our engineer one more time to play this beautiful nasheed. 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Let's take a quick break and we will be right back. Stay tuned.

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2: Challenges facing our youth. The MC will be Molana Abdurrahman Bamji. The Kirat will be by Kari Amir Ismail. Kasira Burda by Kari Hamad Hafaji. The guest speaker will be Molana Bilal Mulla, the Imam of Jamia Masjid Marlborough Gardens. The venue will be Masjid Himayatul Islam, Lanesia. The date will be the 31st of July 2026. The time will be after Isha Salah. Refreshments will be served. Jamiatul Ulama South Africa and Radio Islam International. Dawah wal Irshad.

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You know when we go what to call this thing when we go to LMA afternoon, right? So whenever we jump in, I made this as a habit, which I learned from Apazora, whereby when I just enter and we're about to travel, I will read loud the prayer, min the dua. Subhanalladhi sakhara lana hadha wama kunna. You know, I started doing this, and some students, they will look at me, some will laugh. But I promise you, after 8 years or 9 years, wallah, the students are reading it, which is different students. So read the dua aloud. Be proud you're a Muslim. Allah will bless you. You're teaching your children, or you're teaching any of your family members. After eating, you read the dua aloud. Alhamdulillah illadhi at'amana wa saqana wa ja'alana min al-muslimin. There are no saying screen, but this is loud way everyone can hear. Ufuni ke mnaleli. So and so will carry on doing that same beautiful habit. I promise you, it's an investment of thawab. Even tomorrow when we're laying in our kabar, our thawab will still come, inshallah. So I'm giving a practical example. Wallah, bila fakhar, without any pride, I'm also a human being. I'm just like same like with any, but I'm just giving a physical, example. You know, nan mugwam. Njalo masigibela ekhumbini yesikolo ngihlezi ngifunda umthandazo, you know, alhamdulillah, subhanalladhi sakhara lana ta'ala, maybe 9 years back up until today ama-student amasha nabo basachubeka lo mthandazo lo bayawufunda. So it's very important ngendlela ngisho noma before nindle collectively let's read the dua before eating. Let's read collectively as funden bismillahi wa ala barakatillah. Kusasa huwa uzofunda. That's why I said the purpose of this thing, it's the awanu ala albiri wa taqwa. 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Tomorrow, I myself, I will learn from you. Today, you learn from this. Tomorrow, you learn from that. Ala al-birri wa taqwa. And we all show each other the right way. No one is perfect. So, hinga uke ngemlalelo uyifunde. 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
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This is what I wanted to discuss with the listeners. Obvious, as far as the Zulu program is concerned. Yes, let's bring us at the end of the Zulu program. Asibonge kumlaleli, sibonge kakhulu, jazakallahu khairan, jazakumullahu khairan, siyabonga, siyabulela, siyalibuha. 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It's a pleasure that you were with us from the beginning of the program up until now. 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I myself, Nabani, Sheikh Yusuf Mahlangu from First Lawyers. We will have the discussion again. We will sit down. What is happening? What are the challenges? Stay tuned to find out. 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

0: This news is brought to you by Home Hypercity, situated at 19 Pretorius Street, just past the prison in Pretoria. 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
2: Assalamu alaikum wa rahmatullahi wa barakatuh. It's Saturday, the 25th of July, 2026, corresponding to the 10th of Safar, 1448. In local news, the Economic Freedom Fighters launched their local government election manifesto during the party's 13th anniversary celebrations today, with leader Julius Malema promising improved service delivery and job creation. Malema said the EFF would prioritize reliable water and electricity, permanent employment with benefits, quality housing, sanitation, 24-hour clinics, and greater support for young people. He also pledged stronger action against corruption and said local government should receive more funding to improve services. Malema argued that the EFF's role in coalition governments, particularly in Ekurhuleni and Tshwane, demonstrates the party's readiness to govern municipalities. In other local news, political analyst Professor André Duvenhage says the High Court's interim interdict halting Parliament's impeachment process has given the ANC and the Government of National Unity temporary political breathing room. He says the ruling delays rather than resolves the political uncertainty surrounding the Pala-Pala matter. Duvenhage also outlined the legal and parliamentary timeline, with the review of the Section 89 report expected to be heard in September, after which Parliament could still be required to consider President Cyril Ramaphosa's fitness to hold office.
3: There's no doubt that the president is currently in a very difficult position. There's the Maslanga Commission with its dynamics. He is busy with the Pala-Pala thing that is driven from the side of the MK party. So I think the ANC's perspective is to get it over and done as soon as possible, especially with an eye on the election on the 4th of November.
2: On the African continent, lawyers for Niger's former president, Mohamed Bazoum, are calling for his immediate release 3 years after he was deposed in a military coup. Bazoum and his wife, Hadiza, have been held in a section of the presidential palace in Niamey since the July 2023 coup. An international team of lawyers says the former president is being arbitrarily detained, arguing that neither he nor his wife has been brought before a court or formally informed of any legal proceedings against them.
4: In addition, the lawyers say Bazoum and his wife have been allowed almost no contact with the outside world, with no visits from family. The European Union, United Nations experts and several international leaders have also called for his release. Bazoum has refused to resign, though his term in office formally ended in April this year. Niger's new rulers have presided over a crackdown on opponents, jailing journalists, activists and civil society figures.
2: In Umman news, at least 35 people have been killed and 30 others injured after two buses collided on a major highway linking eastern Syria to Damascus. Syrian authorities say one of the buses was carrying members of the internal security forces, while the other was transporting civilians. Ambulances and military helicopters were deployed to the scene to evacuate the injured. The crash occurred on the road between Al-Sukna and Palmyra, a route known for poor safety conditions after years of conflict and damage to the country's infrastructure. In world news, Spanish Prime Minister Pedro Sanchez is warned of complex hours ahead as firefighters continue battling major wildfires that have nearly forced 270,000 people to evacuate across Spain and France. Authorities say around 70,000 people have been displaced in Spain, while tens of thousands more were evacuated overnight from the suburbs of Bordeaux in southwestern France. Emergency crews remain on high alert as the fires continue to spread amid extreme weather conditions.
5: The wildfires are very active and we're facing an unprecedented situation. A perfect storm of extremely high temperatures and relentless winds that are not letting up, giving no respite. We can now say sadly that this is the worst wildfire in the history of the Madrid region.
2: In finance news, the rand is trading at 16.83 to the dollar, 22.43 to the pound, 19.14 to the euro, and 4.48 to the Saudi rial. Gold is trading at $4,073.83 a fine ounce, and Brent crude oil at $96.09 a barrel. Our Salah times in Johannesburg, Maghrib sets in at 5:40 p.m. and Isha is at 6:58 p.m. And in Durban, Maghrib sets in at 5:21 p.m. and Isha is at 6:41 p.m. I am Joeria Eckstein with your Radio Islam News. The time is 5 minutes past four.
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10: 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Allahu Akbar. Allahu Akbar. Allahu Akbar. 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Allahu Akbar. Allahu Akbar. Allahu Akbar. Allahu Akbar. Allahu Akbar. Allahu Akbar. Allahu Akbar. Allahu Akbar. Allahu Akbar.

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0: Assalamu alaikum wa rahmatullahi wa barakatuh. Ahlan wa sahlan wa marhaban bikum. A warm welcome to one and all to Radio Islam International. Yes, indeed, it's another Saturday afternoon, and it is the Saturday afternoon mix with myself, Irfan Abu, and I'll be in your company from now till 5 p.m. Central African time. And we glorify and we thank Allah subhanahu wa ta'ala for every bounty that Allah subhanahu wa ta'ala has blessed us with. And if we just look around and we see the bounties, for indeed we will not be able to count the bounties of Allah subhanahu wa ta'ala. It is showering upon us, and we should be ever grateful to Allah. And Allah ta'ala has made mention in Quran that if we are grateful to Allah, most definitely Allah subhanahu wa ta'ala will increase. Nevertheless, you are listening to the Saturday afternoon mix. Stay tuned.
1: There's social media here. There's connection here. There's external validation here. There's friends here. There's pornography here. There's movies here. There's games here. All and use and do algebra. Ya laha min ghaba.
2: So I ask my students, I say, young men, take out your phone. So they take it out, and I say, go through your screen time. On the weekend, how many hours were you on your phone on the weekend? And I say, break it down to a Saturday and a Sunday. I want to ask here, what do you think that is? How many hours do you think a young individual is on their phone on a Saturday and on a Sunday? No, per day, yeah? So per day, give me an answer per day.
3: 8 hours.
2: Per day, so each day, yes, young man? 2 hours, mashallah. Anyone else? 10 hours, I've got 3 hours, so a lot of guesswork here. Yeah, it's either guesswork or you guys know what you're doing, you know? Yes, Habibi. Ayya, mashallah. So what I found from doing an informal survey is that the average is 9 hours. There's a few very important points here. Yeah? So then I asked them, I said, go into your phones and go to the analysis of the 9 hours. What did you spend most of it on? So 70%, 60% to 70% seems to be on TikTok. I could say TikTok / Instagram. The rest is Snapchat. The rest is, a bit of scrolling, good or bad. Videos, games, friends, and so on. I'm not sure if you feel the gravity of the situation. So here is a young person in a stage of life where he's supposed to build stamina, build mental capacity, build intellectual capacity, build rigor, build knowledge, build character. And if you assume, 10 hours in sleep, then he's spending the next 10 hours scrolling. The highest I have found is 14 hours. The lowest I have found is 6 hours per day. You don't know its consequences because you're distant from students. I'll tell you some of the consequences. One of the students was told at Salah time that, sweetheart, go pray. So she went reluctantly, then came back crying to the teacher. Why did you force me to pray? So as soon as I heard this, you see, I have done a lot of work in this space. I joined dots that normal people don't know. So as soon as I heard this, they sent the young lady to me, and I said, sweetheart, can you take out your phone? And I'm very polite this way, like Kaiser. They took out their phone. I said, how many hours were you on the phone on on the weekend. So she said 11 hours, Saturday, 12 hours, Sunday. I said, of that, how many percentage of time were you on TikTok? So she smiled, 75%. So now just think about this. There's a young Muslimah on TikTok. She's not watching Islamic lectures. So what is she watching for 11 hours? Other girls her own age, or a bit older, a bit younger, maybe doing makeup tutorials, maybe doing dancing, maybe talking about relationships, maybe making fun of their parents, maybe making fun of strictness, maybe giving... All of those are seeds in a very innocent, fertile head and heart. The problem with seeds... you see boulders, you know what a boulder is? You know, those big, massive rocks, or this like a 2 meter big rock. Occasionally, those rocks crack. Do you know why they crack? Because a little gap forms in the rock, a seed falls into that, rain, water, dirt over many years, a little weed grows, the weed's roots grow, eventually that pushes and it cracks a formidable rock apart. So the seeds of disbelief are like this. They enter the heart as nothing. And then before you know it, a weed has come out, a tree has come out, and it's breaking the heart. And that is why the hadith that our sheikh used to quote, يُصْبِحُ الرَّجُلُ مُؤْمِنًا وَيُمْسِي كَافِرًا وَيُمْسِي مُؤْمِنًا وَيُصْبِحُ كَافِرًا يَبِيعُ دِينَ. A time will come where a person will go to sleep a Muslim, wake up a disbeliever. He will wake up a disbeliever, go to sleep. Wake up a believer, go to sleep a disbeliever. You know, when I read the hadith, most people read it as something to be afraid of, and it is. The question is this will not happen ordinarily? Like, what type of environment conditions would have to be created for this to become a reality? Like, it's... And this is the condition that it needs. 11 hours of programming. 11 hours of mockery of the essentials of deen. So the religious ruling is that if deen is being mocked, you're not allowed to sit in that gathering. فَلَا تَقْعُدُوا مَعَهُمْ حَتَّى يَخُوضُوا فِي حَدِيثٍ غَيْرِ. Don't sit in that gathering until they change topics, then you can come back. And when they mocked religion or matters of religion, they told the Prophet, إِنَّمَا كُنَّا نَخُوضُ وَنَلْعَبُ. We were just joking. And it says, قُلْ أَبِاللَّهِ. Say with Allah you were joking. The matters of religion you were joking. Halal and haram you were joking. قَدْ كَفَرْتُمْ بَعْدَ إِيمَانِكُمْ. You have become disbelievers after your belief. And this kufr is kufr akbar. 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And it requires نَطْقَ الشَّهَادَتَيْنِ to come back in. So if the Prophet was so cautious of Muslims hearing ill talk about religion, Muslims seeing Islamic values being transgressed or trampled upon, that he did not even allow us to sit in religion called it kufr, because of how pertinent and how important and how effective this medium is to the heart, what do you think the ruling would have been on a child watching endless hours of encouragement to haram? Endless hours of encouragement to sin. Like, if you see 10 different girls have boyfriends and you don't have a boyfriend, you feel like you're abnormal and not doing the right thing. And if your parents are the one telling you don't do it, all of a sudden, the parent that is trying to protect his daughter is now becoming an oppressive, overregulated father. All of a sudden, the teenager is now talking about, I am being abused, I am being restricted, domestic violence at home. So this is the fruits. The real question, dear ones, and I have told shuyukh, Ahlul Ilm and Ahlul Fadl,
1: to talk about this in your khutbahs because the ummah are oblivious. The mom and dad are so out of touch with technology, they don't even know what's going on. Or they saw such a big generational gap that they might know, but they don't want to know. Khalas, let this business be. But with his own hard-earned money, he comes and gives his daughter and son a smartphone. With his own hard money, he buys plans for them, internet, data. And his own house in which he's paying rent or mortgage, the child is housed. In a room that you have furnished, he locks himself. For 14 hours, he's reeling. Like, where is the wisdom in the ummah gone? Dear ones, many things are normal. Many things are prevalent. Many things are fashion. They're not necessarily right. When Allah makes you a parent, He makes you responsible to save that child from haram and direct him towards halal. بدليل قول الله تعالى يا أيها الذين آمنوا قو أنفسكم وأهليكم نارا. Save yourselves and your family from the fire. There's a double problem here for you. There's a double problem here for you. His failure of the akhirah is a sin on you. Like if you as the lord of the house, as the master of the house, as the father of the house, if you are equipping your child with tools to do haram and pushing them towards Jahannam and fast-tracking them that way, you have failed in the task that Allah tasked you with. Because He tasked you with it. In these matters, you don't worry about fashion. You sit with the child, you research a little bit, you show him all the data, you show him all the research, you say, sweetheart, I can't trust the world with you. Like, you are fine, but the world is an ugly world. And I can't trust your iman to this. So that's the matter of akhirah. If you even leave akhirah aside, and the matter of dunya, My dear parents, on which planet will a young child, a teenager, have a smartphone, data enabled, endless access, better at it than you, better at it than the government? The government has made social media illegal, prohibited. I have grade 7 kids come to me, sir, they have this video of you on TikTok. So I said, Habibi, where did you get TikTok from? He goes, oh, don't worry, sir, there's ways around it. So smarter than the government and getting their way. Phone is here. Book is here. In which planet, in which human will choose the book over this? Like, this is not rocket science. There's social media here. There's connection here. There's external validation here. There's friends here. There's pornography here. There's movies here. There's games here. All and use and use and do algebra. Ya laha min ghaba. You know. And I have people I know, GPA is 14% out of 100. 14%. And mom and dad do not have the wisdom to say, Habibi, phone after you get to uni. I'm not saying it becomes halal. Khalas, until at least get to uni. So push this through, dear ones. Phone after school finishes. There is no need on the planet for a student, school age, to have a smartphone. Because the distractions are much more. So this is the second point. Third point, psychologically damaging. I don't know how much, like I look around the faces, I'm scanning who knows what here, you know. Who's aware of what. But you see my face has its blemishes. Like I have a red spot on this side, my nose has gone a bit red, normal. No, you understand? This is a normal human face. What a child sees online is not a normal human face. They see a digitally enhanced face. So faces look a lot smoother. You know, there's no more spots in there. Sometimes you look at yourself, you go, that's the one I want. You know, you look at your own picture, you see reality, you go, the digital one is much better than the real one, you know. So these little girls, boys, for 11 hours, in an age where they're psychologically, emotionally delicate, are 11 hours comparing nature to filter and feeling frustrated, annoyed, depressed, anxious. His skin doesn't look like that skin, the shape of the body not like that shape, the flower on his coffee that Sheikh Burhan shares sometimes on his WhatsApp, not like the dull coffee that he is having. Family not as cool as his, like for 11 hours of comparison. At the end of it, you'll be lucky if you don't have psychosis. And why do you think the government finally banned it? Because they get money from it. But finally, a tokenistic ban. Because they have a duty to care at some stage. Someone will say, Ghabi. The child is... A young child committed suicide. Because he couldn't get the perfect selfie. He was trying all the different angles. It wasn't, you know, really hitting the thing. So how does a child reach that level? So there's a very small number of us sitting here in front of me here tonight. But each one of you have 4 or 5 friends. Guys, spread the word. We need to take control of this problem. As an educator, I tell you, there's no need for a child to have a phone until school is finished. Having said that, I don't want you to do foolish things. You know, you go home, break the phone, this, that, and that, chuck a tantrum, and then before you know it, you've created 10 other problems for yourself and for me. And then they'll go, where did this come from? And then they'll be, hold on, there was a man from the north came to this simple people of the south, and he said these things, and the consequent. So, with hikmah, with wisdom, as I say, search, research, make a case, sit with your children, talk to them, listen from them, advise. They're very hard for them. They're addicted to let this go. But process, I have good news. I told my students, I said, find a car, the biggest car in your house. Get this phone, put it under the tire. Let someone reverse on it. So I thought that's a joke. And then someone came to me and goes, sir, I did it. No, wallahi, I consider it an achievement. You know, if you get rid of this. And one of the parents said, he goes, it's waste of money. I said, money is better than life. To waste money, better than life. I'm okay with you breaking it. If a child breaks it themselves, I'm not okay with you breaking it. Maybe if he's asleep and you accidentally break it, different story. But point is, figure out a way around it. I think people are here for Salah Sheikhna, and I don't want to overstay my welcome. For your time and patience, I thank you. May Allah Rabbul Izzah accept this from us and from you, and Allah Rabbul Izzah make us of those who, when this gathering ends, are called to أن قوموا مغفورا لكم قد بدلت سيئاتكم حسنات. والسلام عليكم ورحمة الله وبركاته.
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0: You are listening to Radio Islam International. We continue with our program, going to the article for the week. And it's entitled, Have You Reached the Critical Limit? When you end up at critical limit at various points in life, divine care is always sure to follow. So the critical limit, a concept used in physics and chemistry, represents a threshold that, when crossed, can lead to very, very difficult situations. So this concept is often utilized in risk management to gauge acceptable and unacceptable risk. So this afternoon, we will look beyond this concept by merging it with a mighty Islamic one known as divine care. So this exercise will help us arrive at an answer to question which many are asking today. When will the Muslims in Palestine and worldwide find relief? So Musa alayhi salatu was salam's critical limit and divine care. So let's look at it and unpack it from into the deep, rich history of Islam. So looking at Musa alayhi salam, so there's no better way to understand the interplay between these two concepts that refer to Musa alayhi salatu was salam, where a consistent pattern is observed. So every time when Musa alayhi salam reached a critical limit in his life, having breached the brink of human endurance, the life intervention of divine care would descend, rescuing him at the dark hour. So born under extreme difficulty, Musa alayhi salam's early life was overshadowed by the cruel decree of Fir'aun. So this decree ordered the systematic massacre of all male newborns. And obviously they all were killed. And not out of compassion, but to preserve a future workforce for his empire. So this cruel policy stemmed from a dream that Pharaoh had, foretelling that a child from the Israelites would one day dismantle his reign. So his first critical limit.

for a mother to gather strength to protect her child from certain death by placing him in the vast expanse of a world's longest river. This act meant leaving her baby without the necessities of warmth and nourishment, and not to mention exposing him to a number of difficulties, obviously putting him now into the wild. But her immense iman surpassed her natural instincts, and with a heavy heart she gently lowered the basket into the flowing water, and trusting her child's fate to a higher power. So shortly after Musa alayhi salam was set adrift, his mother's heart surged with anxiety, and Allah Ta'ala again says in Quran, and the heart of Musa alayhi salam's mother became empty, so much that she almost gave away his identity. So his second critical limit. So the first one was when he was born and his mother had to let go and commanded to put him into the river. His second limit, she was on the brink of exposing Musa's true identity in her desperation, calling out, "This is my son." For the second time in Musa alayhi salatu wasalam's life, he had reached the critical limit, but the rule is fixed. Whenever a believer reaches the critical limit, divine care must follow. So indeed, at this crucial juncture, divine intervention descended, and Allah Ta'ala says, had we not reassured her heart in order for her to have iman in Allah's promise? So subhanAllah. So we go on further. So the first one we discussed was, Musa alayhi salam was born and his mother had to release him into the river. The second time is when the soldiers came, and she, at that point in time, she was about to say, "This is my son," and her iman prompted her to remain silent. So the third critical limit, in a remarkable turn of events, the basket of Prophet Musa alayhi salam then drifted to Fir'aun's palace, the very place his mother sought to protect him from. So when placing him in the river in the first place, so Fir'aun's guards found the basket, and Musa alayhi salam, now in the house of the godless tyrant himself, faced the critical limit for the third time. So at once divine care descended from the heavens to save him in the most miraculous of ways, and I bestowed upon you love from me. As a result, the moment Fir'aun's wife laid her eyes on Musa, she fell in love with him and convinced her husband that this baby is a source of joy for me and you. Against all odds, Fir'aun agreed to adopt Musa alayhi salam, which presented Musa alayhi salam's mother with a brand new challenge. It seemed as though Musa alayhi salam's mother was now destined to be separated from her son forever, belonging to a marginalized community while her son lived in the surroundings of the Pharaoh. According to this situation and this complexity, Musa alayhi salam refused to nurse from any of the women presented to him. So, first limit was that, he was born and his mother put him into the river. The second one, where she was about to say that this is my son in front of the soldiers. And the third one, he ends up in the house of Fir'aun, and Fir'aun's wife, Asya, convinces her husband that let's keep him. So the fourth critical limit, as each attempt to feed him, and basically all of them failed, Musa alayhi salam faced his fourth critical limit. However, the rule does not change. Wherever the limit is reached, divine care immediately follows. So Allah Ta'ala inspired Musa alayhi salam's sister to suggest, "Shall I direct you to a family who will bring him up for you and take good care of him?" And further, Allah Ta'ala says, "This is how we returned him to his mother, to comfort her eyes, prevent her grief, and to know that the promise of Allah Ta'ala is true, but most of them do not know." So somehow the baby who was sent down the river to escape this very Fir'aun was now safely in his mother's arms, under the protection of Fir'aun and beneath his own roof. So on top of that, Fir'aun, who had ordered the death of all male Israelite infants to protect his kingdom, found himself paying a wage to Musa alayhi salam's mother to feed and nurture this very child who would eventually dismantle his kingdom. So none of this is an irony or a poetic justice. This is the care of the highest order. Allah subhanahu wa ta'ala
that descends upon

0: those who remain believing, patient, and certain during their critical limit every single time. So we have now captured four instances of this dynamic between these two concepts in Musa alayhi salam's infancy, but this pattern extends all throughout his later years. So subhanAllah, we can see, you know, that at every juncture of our life, we just have to be convinced and have full yaqeen that Allah subhanahu wa ta'ala is the one who will keep us safe, and Allah subhanahu wa ta'ala is the one that will never ever leave us alone, you know. So if you look at another situation where Allah ta'ala says in Quran that until when the messengers had completely despaired and were certain that they were treated as liars, our help came to them, and we then saved whoever we willed, and our punishment is never averted from the criminals. So we need to have full conviction that definitely there are times in our life where we have reached a critical limit, where we can't handle it anymore, and the Ummah now is reaching a critical limit, that we're looking at the current situation as Gaza bleeds, as the West Bank erupts, as the Muslim world surges in rage, as the West scrambles to rescue the Zionist narrative, and as the Zionist project crumbles, the Ummah is reaching the critical limit. So, subhanAllah, that in the light of this crossroads that the Ummah has reached, no setbacks can be considered a minor one. So what might a setback look like? So what might a setback look like? So the first one is neglecting any of our five daily salah, dealing with interest, endless wasting of life in various ways, cutting off any member of the family, and being caught in a cycle of online and offline relationships. So not only do the above serve to complicate your individual future, but more importantly, they also complicate that of the broader Ummah. So subhanAllah, Allah give us the ability that, you know, we understand the importance of coming back to Allah subhanahu wa ta'ala and making Allah subhanahu wa ta'ala our objective, and, you know, understanding our great responsibility that Allah subhanahu wa ta'ala has placed before us. Stay tuned. 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
1: The thing that you should cherish the most, the thing that you should work on, and this was the difference, see, with many people like the Sahaba radhwanallahu ajma'in, they worked on their iman, they made a sacrifice. Nothing in the world could perturb them from iman and their Islam. There was a Sahabi called Rabi ibn Amir. Rabi ibn Amir, and this is the beautiful thing about Islam, Rabi ibn Amir was actually an ex-slave. He was of African descent. So on the Battle of Qadisiyah, Rustam, who was the general in charge of the superpower of the day, the Persian, he said, send me a Muslim, I want to speak to one of the Muslims. So there were many Badri Sahaba, many of the Quraysh. The guy who was in charge, the Sahabi who was in charge of this army, was Sa'd ibn Abi Waqqas himself. He could have gone. He chose this person, Rabi ibn Amir. This man was an ex-slave. And this is the beautiful thing about Islam. You can climb up the ranks of Islam even if you were a nobody because of your iman and your Islam and your taqwa. Allah subhanahu wa ta'ala doesn't look at your external. So Rabi ibn Amir now goes to the palace or goes to the tent of Rustam. Ibn Kathir mentions that Rustam had adorned it like never before. It's a massive tent. It had silk lining inside. It had pillows which had emerald and rubies upon it. Rabi ibn Amir comes on his mule. He comes to the entrance, and this superpower, this is the superpower, they said, get off your mule. He said, I'm not getting off my mule. You call me, you will accept the way I decide to come. So Rabi ibn Amir now goes into this tent. Rabi ibn Amr was ex-slave. He came from the Hijaz. Hijaz was a poor place. Makkah Medina was not a lavish place. It was a rundown place comparatively. So he enters now this palace. this guy will see this dunya and he will get overawed. But no, for a moment was Rabi ibn Amir overawed. Why? Because Rabi ibn Amir understood that the wealth and the treasure that he had was far greater than the treasure that they had. And that was the treasure of Iman and Islam. And until we don't understand this, that the greatest favor that me and you have is Iman and Islam. And if the day, listen, the day you understand that Iman and Islam is the greatest treasure that you have, wallahi, you will look after it. You will work on it. You will develop it. You and I develop our businesses. You and I develop our homes. Why is it that we don't develop our Iman and Islam? Why is the most important thing? Why is it our Iman and Islam doesn't bring us closer to Allah? Why is it our Iman and our Islam don't make us feel that we feel the spirituality in our heart? Why is it our Iman and Islam doesn't make us feel that we need to follow the Sunnah of the Prophet Sallallahu Alaihi Wasallam? Why is it our Iman and Islam doesn't make us care about other individuals? Never made an effort on it. It was there and it's there. And we are hoping it will be there the day that we die, inshallah. But the nature of this Iman Islam is, if it is the most important thing that you and I have, then it doesn't make sense that we are not working on it. It doesn't make sense. And this is a weak, this is the weakness of Iman. That's the reason. If you understood the importance of Iman and Islam, then you would develop it. You would go to Salah, you pray your Salah, you will wake up for Fajr, you would do your Tilawatul Dhikr, you would do your chores, you would be obedient to your parents, because you know all this is a part of Iman and Islam. So Rabi ibn Amir, not for a moment was he impacted by the dunya around him. He walks into the court of Rustam. Rustam had his sidekicks, his ministers with him, and they look at Rabi ibn Amir. And like us, these people judged everybody by the dunya. So they saw his ride. They saw his fiesta. They saw his bicycle. Rabi ibn Amir was wearing clothes which had patches on them. His sword, the sheath of his sword was made out of cloth. And at the end, it had a tip, it had a piece of leather. So they looked at Rabi ibn Amr, they looked at his clothes, they looked at the color of his skin, they realized that this guy was once upon a time a slave, they looked at his ride, and they began to laugh. Why? Because like this ummah today, we like to prejudge people on their materialistic goods. We respect people by the cars that they drive, the homes that they live, the size of their bank balances. Is he MP? Is he a counselor? Is he an imam? Is he personal status? If he's a personal status, I will look up to him. He can have the worst character in the world. He can give a... what's going on in Gaza, the person doesn't give a damn. He or she is worried about their status and nothing else. But that doesn't matter to us, because we want to judge the person by materialistic things. But Allah doesn't do that. They laughed at him. But this was the same person that Allah says, radiyallahu anhum wa radu an. Allah is pleased with them, and they are pleased with Allah. Imagine. Allah is pleased with them, but it doesn't finish here. Allah says, Allah, I am pleased with these people. What? Tell me. I'm telling you, what I will give these people in Jannah, they will be very pleased with me. We're very pleased with me. And then Rabi ibn Amir, he got off his mount and he sat in front of Rustam. Rustam was the second most powerful man on the face of this earth. This was an ex-slave, but he had tarbiyah at the hands of the Messenger of Allah. The Prophet ﷺ taught the Sahaba the importance of Iman. And even Rustam, wisdom understood that these people are different. He didn't ask him, what do you want? What can we give you? He said, who sent you? Why have you come here? I look at the answer of Rabbi ibn Amir. He said, Wallah ta'athana. He said, Allah sent us. Wallah ta'athana. Linukhrija man sha' min ibadatil ibad ila ibadatil rabbil ibad. Wadhikid dunya ila sa'atil akhirah. He said, Allah sent us. Allah sent us to remove whoever he wishes from the servitude of man to the servitude of the Lord of man. Nobody understood this statement better than Rabbi ibn Amr, because he was a slave. He was a slave. And then he left the servitude of man and he became the servant of Allah subhanahu wa ta'ala. Brothers, wallahi, I say to you, I say and I address myself first, you can never, ever, ever be happy and content until you understand that first and primarily you are the servants of Allah. You are not the servants of the pound or the penny. On the contrary, the Prophet ﷺ said, Taisa Abdul Dinar wa Abdul Dirham. Destroyed is the slave of the dinar and the dirham. Bring in today's context, destroyed is a man who follows the pounds and the pennies and the dunya solely. You will never, even if Allah gives you billions, I swear, this will never be content. Until you understand your maqsad in life, until you understand the importance of the iman and the Islam that you have. He said, Wallahu ta'athana li nukhrija man sha' min ibadati al-ibad ila ibadati rabbi al-ibad wa jawr al-idyan ila adl al-islam wa dhiki al-dunya ila sa'ati al-akhirah. He said, Allah sent us to remove whoever he wishes from the servitude of man to the servitude of the Lord of man. From the unjust nature of other deens and other systems to the justice of Islam. And from the tight confinement, listen, from the tight confinement, this short life, the 60, 70 life, to work for the vast life of the hereafter, which never, ever, ever finishes. You know, when Rustam went back to his ministers, it's a long story, but when Rustam went back to his ministers, he said, have you ever seen a man who is more confident than this person? Why? Because his iman and his Islam made him confident.
0: Yes, we have come towards the end of yet another edition of the Saturday Afternoon Mix. And we leave you with our life hacks. And this afternoon, we're discussing life hacks on how to deal with conflict graciously. Yes, conflict are inevitable in life, and how we deal with them can greatly impact our personal and professional relationship. It can be challenging to manage conflict gracefully, but if we do not do the correct things, we could obviously end up on the wrong side of the issue. So the first hack is to step out of your own shoes. So examine the situation as it will permit you to genuinely observe the two sides of the story. And for what reason is the other individual angry, vexed? What would you be able to conceivably have done to irritate them or cause them to feel as though they were violated or assaulted? Is there any legitimacy to their anger, to their venting, etc.? The next one is, keep in mind, a great many people infrequently lash out without a sentiment of occasion. Discover the motivation behind why you have been drawn nearer so quickly, so you can make sense of how to diffuse the circumstance. The next point is, be understanding. In some cases, all somebody needs so as to be quiet down is to feel as though they have been perceived. So state something that will cause them to feel as though they deserve the privilege to feel as they manage without totally hurling yourself under the transport. And then lastly, keep your fingers to yourself. When managing a conflict, it's better that you do not use too much of hand movement or signals, etc. That's how we leave it for this afternoon on the Saturday afternoon mix. Jazakallahu khairan to our engineer. Until next week, ila al-liqa fi amanillah, wassalamu alaikum wa rahmatullahi wa barakatuh.
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3: Assalamu alaikum wa rahmatullahi wa barakatuh. It's Saturday, the 25th of July 2026, corresponding to the 10th of Safar 1448. In local news, the United Nations Resident Coordinator in South Africa, Nelson Mafa, says migration is a global phenomenon and not a challenge unique to South Africa. Mafa says many African migrants continue to risk their lives crossing the Mediterranean in search of better opportunities in Europe, while thousands from Latin America undertake dangerous journeys north despite tighter United States immigration policies. Mafa says migration requires a coordinated international response rather than national solutions alone.
4: What we see is a rise in the concern around migration, and we also see more and more people on the move in search of better opportunities, but also to contribute ideas and for trading. So if we're talking about the Africa Continental Free Trade Area, it is about integration not only of goods, but also of people in terms of innovators, in terms of traders, in terms of just workers. But the challenge is how it is managed responsibly.
3: In other local news, the South African Human Rights Commission has released a damning report highlighting widespread non-compliance at police stations and correctional facilities across the Northwest. The findings follow an investigation conducted between 2023 and 2025 into the condition of police stations and correctional centres in the province. The commission found that 66 of the province's 86 police stations failed to comply with the Occupational Health and Safety Act, citing staff shortages, a lack of vehicles, and deteriorating infrastructure among the key concerns. The commission's Shirley Malobo explains.
5: As we were doing that monitoring work, we kept picking up the same issues in those facilities. And as we kept picking up the same issues in various stations, we realized that the issues are not isolated, but they are systemic issues there which warranted that the issue then be looked at and investigated by the South African Human Rights Commission at a systemic level.
3: In Umma News, Pakistan says it will strengthen counter-terrorism operations in Balochistan following a wave of deadly militant attacks that killed dozens of security personnel earlier this month. Interior Minister Mohsin Naqvi says the government will enhance the capabilities of the province's counter-terrorism department through improved intelligence, greater use of technology, and additional resources. The announcement follows a high-level security meeting in Quetta, where federal and provincial leaders pledged to intensify efforts against armed groups operating in the province. In Palestine news, a new study by Brown University's Costs of War project alleges that Israeli forces used quadcopter drones to carry out close-range attacks on civilians, including children in Gaza. The report, compiled by researchers with military, medical, and diplomatic expertise, warns that the growing use of low-cost armed drones has enabled targeted killings with little accountability and could set a dangerous precedent for future conflicts. The report also features testimony from British reconstructive surgeon Dr. Victoria Rose, who described the devastating injuries she witnessed while treating patients in Gaza.
6: The children seem to be specifically hit by quadcopters, and lots of them were sort of shot in the back, in the head, in the upper torso. They're operated by somebody that's watching what they're doing, so they are targeting children.
3: In world news, India's youth-led protest movement has suspended its demonstrations after Education Minister Dharmendra Pradhan resigned over a series of examination paper leaks. The protesters said they were ending their weeks-long campaign in good faith following the minister's resignation, which they view as a significant victory. The demonstrations, led by the youth movement known as the Cockroach Junta Party, had demanded accountability over repeated exam paper leaks that sparked widespread public anger across the country. In finance news, the rand is trading at 16.83 to the dollar, 22.43 to the pound, 19.14 to the euro, and 4.48 to the Saudi real. Gold is trading at $4,073.83 a fine ounce, and Brent crude oil at $96.09 a barrel. Our Salah times in Johannesburg, Maghrib sets in at 5.40 p.m. and Isha is at 6.58 p.m. And in Durban, Maghrib sets in at 5.22 p.m. and Isha is at 6.42 p.m. I am Juwairia Eksteen with your Radio Islam News. The time is 6 minutes past five.
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3: Inna lillahi wa inna ilayhi raji'un. The janaza is of marhum Yunus Valley Esop of Lanesia Guest Lodge, husband of Sahana, father of Hafiz Shiraz, the late Hafiz Riaz, Bilal and Hamza, and brother of Ismail Valley, Ashraf Ibrahim, Aslam, the late Shabir and Muhammad. The janaza will leave 46 Neon Avenue, Extension 5 Lanesia at 8.30 p.m., Janaza Salah will be performed at 8.45 p.m. at the Lanesia Avalon Cemetery. May Allah subhanahu wa ta'ala grant all the marhumin complete forgiveness and elevate their status in Jannah. Listeners are requested to recite Surah Ikhlas 3 times for all the marhumin.
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2: Ya assalamu alaikum wa rahmatullahi wa barakatuh. Ahlan wa sahlan wa marhaban bikum. Welcome one and all once again to the fun, exciting, entertaining, enlightening, heartwarming, funny and yet educational Smart Squad here on Radio Islam International with myself, Safwan, and Maulana Mia. Assalamu alaikum wa rahmatullahi wa barakatuh.
3: Wa alaikum assalam wa rahmatullahi wa barakatuh. How are you keeping, Hafiz Safwan?
2: Alhamdulillah. What can I say? On top of the world.
3: Yeah.
2: Excited to be here once again. You know, Smart Squad, something we look forward to every weekend. Looking forward to the interactions from our listeners, young and old, who are part of the Smart Squad, making this fun and incredible journey with us.
3: Gee, definitely, Hafiz Safwan. You know, before every Smart Squad episode, we generally brainstorming, you know, what lack of topics we've accumulated during the week.
2: Yeah.
3: But this week, something that's very interesting that just occurred.
2: Oh, yeah, most definitely, Maulana, most definitely. And I know there are those sitting at home like, oh, seriously, are we doing this? yes, Smart Squad, we're doing this. We're helping you to through your depression and inshallah, hopefully, going to bring it into something more enlightening.
3: Yeah, definitely. I mean, depression is not, you can't be, handle it on your own.
2: Yeah.
3: So as a team, we'll go through it together, you know. So the topic of this one, or one of them, is, you know, first week back at school, something they don't want to hear.
2: Yeah,
3: but unfortunately, life happens, and we find ourselves at the end, or rather, the long holiday has elapsed already, and already 1 week down, you know, in school. How has it been for you, Officer Von?
2: You know, there's a famous saying, back to school, back to reality. So, you know, normally I wouldn't do this, but, you know, when I was speaking to my classes and I realized today, I said, you know, I actually realized this holiday was short, right, and I needed a holiday extended because, like, for the first 2 weeks of holiday, there was lots of things happening and appointments and things that needed to be done and visiting family and the sick. And, you know, I mentioned about my cousin had passed and whatever the case is. And when the actual reality of holiday set in, there was like, I think about 5 to 6 days left. And you're like, oh, no, holidays is over. I need a longer one. But I think as you get older, sometimes you realize that holidays you can only handle so much, right? Holidays you can only handle so much, and eventually you're like, listen, you know, I need to get back to some normalcy in life. And I think I had to mentally, physically, spiritually, mentally prepare myself for getting back to school, and you say realign your chakras and because you know that the one thing is you can't be depressed, because being a depressed teacher and coming into class, the kids are like, you know, they immediately pick it up.
3: 100%.
2: And they're like, you know, that like they say, that energy you pass on. So if you have negative energy, your kids are going to pick up on that negativity. And, you know, it's just something you don't want. So, you know, you start off on a high. And, you know, even though, you know, you're tired, but, you know, you just have to keep that constant high so the kids feel, you know, energized and excited. And like, okay, listen, we ready for this again.
3: Yeah, 100%. You have to bring that level of enthusiasm to the kids, because they the ones actually who feel it the most.
2: Yeah,
3: you know, they were enjoying holiday. But you said it very well, Officer Von. You know, when you're younger and you go to a certain resort or something for holiday, you feel like, you know what, I wish this never comes to an end. I want to stay here forever. Yeah. But as you grow up, you're like 5 days at a place, and then you're like, you know what, I want my bed back.
2: I need my bed back.
3: You know, so as you get more older, you're like, you need your toilet. The toilet at home is something. You don't want to be at the campsite or, you know, in a chalet. But yeah, that's how life is, you know. That's when you enjoy it more.
2: Yeah.
3: If you had a lot of free time and you could go wherever you want, that's what we all wish for. But then you won't have no sense of purpose, you know. Now you work in the whole term, in your case, and then you find that week or 2 week break, and now during the term you're preparing yourself, collecting resources, you know, buying odds and ends. And now when the trip finally comes, that 5 day trip, which may seem short to the little ones, but to the family, it's like, you know, we finally got a chance, and now you enjoy it to the maximum that you can. And then you're back to school or work, and that's when you appreciate that little break that you got.
2: Yeah, I know what they say. Too much of a good thing is not nice.
3: 100%.
2: I don't know, but you know, the other day we were talking about if you found 10,000, if you had like to choose between money and happiness. I still think too much of money is good enough.
3: I still think, yeah, maybe not too much of every good thing is bad.
2: Yeah.
3: You know, they commonly say that money cannot buy you happiness. So I don't know if you see those reels going around nowadays. Yeah. Where a guy is jumping into his Lambo and he's laughing. And he shops at his most exquisite store that he can find and buys whatever he wants, and he's laughing. And the caption is just showing there that, you know what, for those that say money cannot buy you happiness. Yeah, but I mean, there's two ways to that. That obviously is just for laughs and giggles. But the reality of the matter is that definitely everything is short-lived. And we have to come back to the reality of things. In this case, it's school. And although it might feel depressing, Officer Fwan, the ultimate reason for us attending school and madrasa is, you know, to further ourselves.
2: Absolutely.
3: As human beings, as Muslims, you know, you, our listeners, are the, you know, the leaders of tomorrow. Your schooling education, your madrasa education is extremely important, you know, for your upbringing, for your empowerment, for you to lead the Muslim Ummah and the general public also in the right direction.
2: Fantastic. And you know what, just a thought crossed my mind. I think this is one of the holidays where quite a few of our kids actually enjoyed their June holidays. Now, this may come to a surprise to others that are listening in, and the reason for this, I say, is the government system that, you know, was issuing out reports and things of the sort, unfortunately crashed during that last week of school. So a lot of schools were unable to issue out reports. So our kids had a blast for the June holidays. Until they actually came back to school. I know quite a few of the schools actually issued out only reports, I think, on Thursday and Friday, and some now today, where you know, they had a parents meeting and you collect your report. So to those of us that had a blast and didn't do as well as you expected, we're seeing you. We're seeing you, but we ain't judging. We've all been down that road. And most importantly, like we say, you know, every failure is a stepping stone to success. And yeah, while we talked about the whole depression things and things of the sort, we always believe that, listen, it's not a case where you now need to dig a hole and bury yourself and have all these crazy thoughts, because we know, unfortunately, that comes from Shaitan. And we don't want to be down that road. But rather use this last few remaining months to better yourself. You know, I always say, when it comes to school and things of the sort, nobody ever tells you this, but always be in competition with yourself. Listen, okay, you know, at last, you know, I didn't do too well in these subjects, and the reason was, you know, I was a bit too complacent, or I never really give it my full energy and attention. And yes, this term would be slightly easier in terms of it being not so stressful with examinations, but assessments, like, okay, listen, I'm actually going to use it to bolster myself and boost my marks. And you know, the thing is, we always say, give that little bit of attention to your studying. Because at the end of the day, you're going to reap the rewards of it. And those that have reaped the rewards will tell you, listen, you know, that 2 weeks of sacrifice I made, or that few moments I slept, or I didn't sleep and I used it towards my studies, I can smile today, you know. So always use these opportunities to better yourself. And like we're saying, from the Islamic perspective, from the secular perspective as well, use it to bolster yourself and be the best you can be. We also always say that, you know what, we Muslims first, and we want to return to those glorious days where Islam and Muslims were at the forefront of everything. Hmm. So like we're saying, whether you want to be an alim, whether you want to be a qari, whether you want to be a doctor, a nurse, or a carpenter, be the best at it so they can be like, hey, you know what, this Muslim guy, this Muslim girl, you know what, they're really taking the world by storm, and you know, they're moving mountains. So let's aim for that, inshallah.
3: Yeah, definitely. Very inspiring, Officer Fwan. To you, the listener, let us know, give us a call. The number to dial is 011-854-1548, or even interact with us on the WhatsApp line, and that is on 072-786-1548. Let us know, how was your week back at school after the long holiday, June holidays? And also, if you received your report only now and had the luxury of spending your holiday, you know, with ease and comfort, or maybe you didn't have that luxury because you were more worried of what the marks are going to be like. So now that you actually received your report, let us know how the report looks, inshallah. And maybe someone is already proud of themselves, Hafiz Afwan, for doing better than they did the previous term.
2: Yeah.
3: So now maybe, inshallah, they can share that with us. Let us know how
2: what
3: well
2: spoils they received.
3: 100%.
2: Because I know it's a famous thing. Listen, you tell your parents, if I'm going to do this and this, if I'm going to get this mark and this mark. And they're like, no, listen. You, maybe for example, you know what, you were saying, no, I'm going to every like 70. Then your parents, you know, that they push you that X. Okay, listen, make it a 75 or an 80. And then we can talk, like you can get this or this or this. So, yeah, tell us also the rewards that you received for getting those excellent marks.
3: Yeah, definitely. It will be interesting to know. Like you're saying, they make bets with the parents, you know, to say,
2: yeah,
3: you want me to do good in school, isn't it?
2: Yeah.
3: So this is what, so this is what I want when I produce those marks. So let us know if you actually hit that target. Mm-hmm. And once you did your parents actually fulfill that promise and get you what they said they were going to get for you?
2: Yeah.
3: Although, you know, the deal is secondary to what you actually are achieving, and that is excellence in a specific grade or specific subject. So it's a win-win situation for yourself. You're getting that gift or the deal that you made with your parents, as well as excelling yourself and improving yourself on that particular grade or subject. So give us a call or interact with us on the WhatsApp line, inshallah, and let us know.
2: Yeah, no, inshallah, Marana, you know, before we actually go for that ad break and the sheet break and, you know, get ready with our zikr for Maghrib, just on that note, you know, some people are like, no, but why must you reward your kid for, you know, doing well in school, and, you know, it's something they should be doing. But I said, you know, yes, there's two ways of it. The one is like, oh, you know what, they should be doing well in school, so you don't reward them. But I always say, look at it from the other aspect where, yes, you're going to reward them, so they're going to continuously, you know, working up to excel themselves. But secondly, what you don't realize is you indirectly creating this nature of, you know, excelling yourself in everything that you do. You know, it's that famous concept in Islam, we talk about ihsan, excellence in everything that you do. So indirectly you're creating this, so when they even move into, you know, university or moving into the working field, it's not that listen, you know, they're going to get the reward, but now it's inbuilt, it's part of their habit and nature. Listen, I know I have to excel, so now I can always better myself. So, and I always say, don't look at the negativity. Yes, negativity is one aspect, but always look at the positive part of it. The same thing like we say with school. You know, one thing is, I'm going to school to education. Yes, but look at the life skills you're learning from there, which you're going to take further in your life. You know, arriving on school early, you know, wearing school uniforms, even if you're doing online schooling, being prompt for your lessons, you know, completing your assignments. It's teaching you all these life skills of dedication, commitment, timelessness, neatness. And those are the things that as you move in further into your life, whether you are an entrepreneur, whether you're working for someone, those are the skills and the life skills that people actually look forward to in a person.
3: Very interesting, Officer Fwan. For now, though, we're going to take a break for Maghrib Salah. But before that, we'll take a listen to some adhkar. It's a very important time of the day before the Maghrib Salah to be engaged in dhikr of Allah subhanahu wa ta'ala. And that will take us through the Maghrib break, inshallah, and we'll be back after that.
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10: 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We depart on the 13th of October. Al-Aqsa is waiting for you. 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
11: Challenges facing our youth. The MC will be Molana Abdurrahman Bamji. The Kirat will be by Kari Amir Ismail. Kasira Burda by Kari Hamad Hafiji. The guest speaker will be Molana Bilal Mullah, the Imam of Jamia Masjid Marlboro Gardens. The venue will be Masjid Himayatul Islam, Lanesia. The date will be the 31st of July 2026. The time will be after Isha Salah. Refreshments will be served. Jamiatul Ulama South Africa and Radio Islam International. Dawa Wal Irshad.

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My dear brothers and sisters, for quantum progress to occur in our lives, it is important that we conduct ourselves with focus. A wise man once said that light illuminates, but light focused is a laser, and a laser cuts through steel. An amazing, eloquent statement. With focus, we are able to apply ourselves to whatever we do with great diligence. And Salah, brothers and sisters, nurtures within us this all-important concept of focus. When we observe Salah, we are commanded to face the Qibla, to ensure that we are facing the Qibla, our chest face the Qibla, our feet face the Qibla, and we also are commanded to make sure that our hearts face the Qibla as well. All this entails an acute level of focus in the action we are about to perform. And as many scholars say, that from the correctness of Salah, or from the pillars of Salah rather, is the presence of khushu', that there is contentment in the action that we are actually observing. Many of us find today

0: and Allah knows best, their case is one where their action lacks focus. Their salah lacks focus. It is mere bodily worship. But the soul is not involved in that salah. The heart is not present in that salah. The mind is not present in that salah. If we observe the salah with focus, the way we have been commanded to worship Allah subhanahu wa ta'ala, the way we've been commanded to observe that salah, we will find that that salah will bring about the fruits of the salah in our life, as well as teach us how to be focused in everything else in our lives. How to be focused during our study, how to be focused during our work, how to be focused during our play. So we conduct ourselves with greater diligence and we ascertain greater results. Rasulullah sallallahu alayhi wa sallam, he taught us about Islam, and then he taught us about Iman, and then he taught us about Ihsan, excellence. Excellence for a believer is the minimum requirement. And Salah teaches us how to be excellent in everything that we do. For in our worship, we have been commanded to strive to reach the levels of Ihsan, where we worship Allah as if we see Him. And we cannot see Him, thus we worship Him knowing that He subhanahu wa ta'ala sees us. I pray that Allah subhanahu wa ta'ala grants us the understanding and inspires us to gain from our salah both the physical benefits as well as the metaphysical benefits.
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1: 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So Allah's Messenger صلى الله عليه وسلم said, Say as they say, and when you finish, ask Allah and you will be given. Sunan Abu Dawood.
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0: 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And a person who has learned the Quran but sleeps while the Quran is in his heart is like a bag full of musk, but with its mouth closed. Allahu Allah, Allahu Allah,
1: Allahu Allah, Allah. Today's broadcast of Surah Waqia was generously sponsored for the Isale Tawab of Nabi Sallallahu Alaihi Wasallam and all Marhumeen. This includes both of our parents, Dawood and Hawa Sainwala, Hafiz Suleiman and Aisha Rawat and all Marhumeen. Both of our parents, Dawood and Hawa Sainwala, Hafiz Suleiman and Aisha Rawat and all Marhumeen. 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
3: Imam Shafi'i rahmatullah alayhi said, all fields of study besides the study of the Quran are a distraction, except for the study of hadith and the fiqh of deen. 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
0: From local to global, hang out with the Smart Squad. 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

0: Jay, welcome back to the Smart Squad show right here on Radio Islam International. We once again say ahlan wa sahlan wa marhaban bikum to you after that wonderful Maghrib break that we had. Before the break, we were talking about, getting back to school and how some of us may have gotten our reports only after this holiday break. So we look forward to getting some interaction from you, finding out firstly, how was the holidays? How did it feel to get back to school after that wonderful break? And also, how was that report card? Was it everything you were hoping for? Or some of the marks something that you could actually work on? Or maybe some of us worked extra hard because of our marks that we've got in the previous term. And now we're really excited that, alhamdulillah, we actually made some improvement in some of those subjects. And now we got even better marks. So let us know, inshallah. Remember, this is your show, your time to shine, to call into the Smart Squad. And just read for us some passages of the Quran Sharif, or sing for us your favorite nasheed that you hear on the airways of Radio Islam International. Also, share with us some jokes or riddles. The number to dial is 011-854-1548. And if you just want to interact with us on the WhatsApp line, then that number is 072-786-1548. It would be really interesting, to hear from you. How is school going now that a few days have passed of the new term? And what exciting is coming up in school? I know some of the schools at this time of the year now are maybe planning some excursions, or you get your market days, etc., that they all, involving themselves in, trying to educate us on different aspects of business, etc. So that will be very interesting to hear. But we'll wait for that interactions to come through, inshallah. In the meantime, something very interesting to look at and to ponder upon. And that is, if we were to ask ourselves a question, and that is, every one of us carry with us everywhere we go a very, very intricate and highly specced machine. What comes to your mind when you hear that sentence, or when you hear this, that we each carry with ourselves everywhere we go a machine, a very complicated, very high specced machine? What comes to your mind? And I'm sure most of us, the moment you heard that, your mind automatically went to your smartphone. And Engineer Saab also saying the smartphone, which is technically correct, Hafiz Muhammad, but that is not the machine I'm referring to. Think about the most complicated machine you ever seen. 100%. Maybe it's very similar to a car, a computer, a plane, or even a spacecraft. Now imagine this machine that we're talking about. Imagine this machine can repair itself, can learn new things, recognize faces, create memories, fight infections, turn food into energy, and even build another version of itself. And these are some of the, descriptions of this machine that we carry with us everywhere we go. Now, obviously, listening to some of the descriptions of Hafiz Muhammad, many of us will think, okay, the smartphone, and then someone will also say AI, because AI recognizes faces and creates memories. And learns new things and also repairs itself. But unfortunately, those machines are not what we refer into. What we actually refer into is the human body itself, subhanallah. So out of all of those descriptions that we've just heard, and maybe there are some machines that have those characteristics and those qualities, but all of those are the incorrect answers. The correct answer is the human body itself. And thus, in itself, is just pondering on the human body is enough for us to understand the power of Allah subhanahu wa ta'ala, how much power Allah really actually has. And so this machine that we carry with us on a daily basis is the human body. Now, how much do we actually understand about this machine that we use every single day? So let me give you an example of the characteristics or the qualities that this machine has. So this human body that we all possess has a brain that obviously processes information, has eyes that detect light, has ears that detect vibrations, the heart obviously that pumps blood, the lungs that exchange gases, a digestive system, very, very complicated digestive system that extracts energy from food. The food that we eat, you know, it doesn't, contrary to what you might think, that you eat it, you download it, or you upload it and download it immediately after that, Hafiz Muhammad. That's not how it actually works. Whatever you put in the system, Allah subhanahu wa ta'ala has magically or perfectly created a sorting system in your stomach, which is the digestive system, which decides from this food that has entered the system now what is beneficial, you know, what proteins there are and different vitamins there are, etc. What is important and what needs to be stored to help growth and to help repair different muscles, etc. And what is not important, then exits the body. So that is the digestive system, which extracts energy from food. Then you get the immune system. This identifies threats and immediately protects the body from different, you know, diseases and influences that could affect the body. And not forgetting the bones that provide the structure of the body, as well as the muscles that are around these bones that help create movement. And all of this is happening while you are sitting or walking or even right now while you're listening to the Smart Squad show, subhanallah. Like we've said, this in itself is more than enough for us to understand how powerful of a creator we have, Allah subhanahu wa ta'ala. The interesting thing is that most of us, we only notice how complicated, intricate, and highly specced our bodies actually are when something actually goes wrong. We don't really think that about, you know, our heart when it's beating normally. But when we think about it is when, Allah forbid, you have to visit, you know, the doctor or hospital because of an irregular heartbeat or palpitation, etc. You don't think about your lungs when you're breathing normally. You don't think about your immune system. Whereas it's actually quietly fighting things that we don't even know have entered our bodies. So this is the extremely intricate and interesting machine that Allah has created for each and every one of us. So now, looking at these few body parts that we have mentioned, which makes up the most important of them, let's start with the brain, like one of the listeners had mentioned, that the machine that we carry with us every day of our lives is the brain. So one of the components of this machine is the brain. So let's look at the brain. The brain receives information from your senses. Subhanallah, the senses that Allah subhanahu wa ta'ala has given us, the sense of touch, of smell, of hearing, of eyesight, these sensors give information to your brain. And then the brain processes this information and then stores memories from those from that information. And it also controls your movement. It helps regulate your emotions as well. It also helps to control the automatic process of breathing and of your heart rate. So this is only some of the functions of this brain, which is only one component of this massive machine that Allah has created. So before going on any further, we can all understand and by now have realized that no matter how much technology improves and no matter what other machines come out during our lifetime, it can never be better than the machine that Allah has created, which is the human body. And someone might joke and say, you know, you don't get spare parts. You know, you hear the elderly talking, you know, they say now in our old age, we have to watch how we walk and what we do, because if we must break something, you can't buy spare parts, which is 100% true in that sense. But at the same time, the intricacy and the delicateness of this human body cannot be cloned or created by any man or any computer or any man-made machine. So this is the power of Allah tabaraka wa ta'ala in our own bodies. And Allah says this in the Quran Sharif, وَفِي أَنفُسِكُمْ أَفَلَا تُبَصِرُونَ. So Allah says, you know, in many of the ayats, Allah tells us, look at the mountains and look at the sky, look at the clouds above you, look at the trees and the terrain that I've created. All these are signs of the greatness of Allah. But one of those times when Allah says to look at something, He refers to ourselves. وَفِي أَنفُسِكُمْ, and in yourselves as well. أَفَلَا تُبَصِرُونَ, do you not see? Do you not see the greatness of Allah tabaraka wa ta'ala in yourselves? So getting back to the brain, which is one of the components of this wonderful machine, this brain contains billions of nerve cells called neurons. These neurons communicate with each other using electrical and chemical signals. So to understand this, let's imagine a city with thousands or millions of people trying to communicate. And messages, the messages of these people need to travel from one place to the other. But the messages are not all about the same thing. Some messages or some of the signals say to move your hand. Other signals say smell this food, or that food smells good. And different messages all come in at the same time from various sources. So your brain is actually managing all of that information at the exact same time. So those senses that we spoke about earlier, the sense of touching, of smelling, of hearing, all of those senses at one time is sending multiple signals to the brain, and the brain is not getting overloaded. It's not crashing. You know, there's no viruses or, damage that is happening to the brain because of an overload of signals. Rather, in that small brain of yours, which fits inside your skull, all those thousands and millions or even billions of signals are being processed at once through the brain. And this is how fascinating and amazing Allah subhanahu wa ta'ala has created the brain. So now another fascinating question comes about, and that is, does the brain feel pain? So the brain itself does not have the same pain sensing nerve endings found in many other tissues. This is one reason certain brain surgeries can be performed while a patient is conscious, subhanallah. But the tissue around the brain, including membranes and blood vessels, can contribute to headaches. So the brain itself doesn't feel any pain, but there is tissues and membranes and blood vessels that are around the brain that can feel this. This is the amazing, one of the amazing components that we find in the human body. So we need to reflect, and like Allah has told us, look into yourself. Do you not see how perfectly you have been created, how each of our senses are working to perfection, and how Allah subhanahu wa ta'ala has created this human body? Brother Muhammad, I was going to share with you something earlier when we mentioned the ears. The main function of the ear is to detect vibrations. I don't know if you came across this new thing. It's probably a bit, I've seen it recently. So there's this earphone, a type of earphones that you can listen to audio on, right? And a sheed or whatever it is. But it doesn't, you can't hear the audio with your ears. It goes into your mouth and it sits on your teeth and it creates a vibration. And through that vibration, your ears pick up what it's playing. So if you take this thing out of your mouth and it's playing, you won't know what's playing out of it. Your ears cannot detect it because that vibration is on, I'm assuming, on a very low frequency. But when you put it on your jawline and it vibrates to your ear, that vibration creates that sound that you then hear. And it was really amazing. It was something I was really shocked by. And it's commercially available. It's not like a study or something of that sort. It's commercially available. Obviously, it comes loaded with some tunes, etc., just to let consumers know about this. So it comes preloaded with something. And then when you put it into your mouth, it vibrates on your jawline and lets you hear that tune. But if you take it out, your ear won't hear that tune. Imagine that. Yeah, definitely. The amazing things that have been created nowadays with technology. But despite that technology that they've created, Hafiz Muhammad, you still need the vibration in your ear to hear that. So you still need the machine of Allah to take benefit from that, subhanallah. So that is just on a lighter note, something that I've come across. Before we dive back into this wonderful machine that Allah subhanahu wa ta'ala has created, we're going to go for a short break and ask Hafiz Muhammad to play for us some energetic nasheeds for this Saturday evening, inshallah, and we'll be back with you shortly.
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1: Juma, Juma Mubarak, it is Friday, this is the best day. 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

0: gently with your molars. A micro-vibration motor inside the stick activates and sends audio vibrations through your teeth and jaw. Those vibrations travel through bone directly to your inner ear, where your brain interprets them as sound. So the result of that is that it feels oddly futuristic. The tune or whatever is playing through there does not come from the air around you. It feels internal, like your jaw is actually a speaker. So like I told you before, that if you take out the lollipop now from your mouth, you won't hear anything. And even when you have it in your mouth, someone standing next to you obviously can't hear it. You have to experience that vibration.
1: Like a thought in your head.
0: Exactly. You have to get that vibration to actually hear it. SubhanAllah, it's actually so amazing. But like we also mentioned, that vibration alone can't do anything, except if you use the machine that Allah has created and the sensors of one of those machines, and that is the function of hearing. If you use your the bone in your ear with that vibration from that lollipop, that is the only time you would actually hear this. And so because of so some of the explaining this lollipop, your jaw becomes like a delivery system, it says. And then your ear does the rest. So because the sound bypasses the eardrum, the experience stays private. People around you hear nothing. Even if you are in a noisy area, it wouldn't affect this, because it's not sound coming from outside of your ear, but rather it's from inside your mouth. So directly from your jawline straight to the bones that are in your ear. So even if you are in a very crowded area, like sometimes you're on the phone, right? And then, you know, it's in a large gathering. And now you can't really hear the person because people are making noise outside of that phone call. But now because this is in your mouth, no matter how much noise is around you, you'll still hear that tune, because it's being created through the vibrations on your jawline. It's really, really amazing. But that definitely attests to the fact of how wonderful a machine Allah subhanahu wa ta'ala has created. So looking back at one of those components of this machine, which is the brain, we talk about another aspect, and that is the memory capacity of this brain that Allah subhanahu wa ta'ala has given us. Many different types of memories. The short-term memory, the long-term memory, different procedural memories which teach us or give us the ability to learn how to do certain things. For example, learning how to ride a bicycle. Once you learn that particular skill or exercise, then that is embedded in your memory. Then you have the emotional memory as well. So your brain also does not store memories like how you store memories on a flash drive or on a hard drive in a computer. But remembering something is more like your brain reconstructing it from networks of information, which is really amazing. Sometimes people experience or give a report of an experience they had in different ways. So myself and you will go to the same event, we'll experience the same thing, but when we share our experience, you'll say what you remember or took from that, and I'll share a different thing. And the reason for that is not because our brains are replaying what we saw, but as we are talking about that thing or that event, our brain is reconstructing that memory for us. So only what yours reconstruct for you is what you will explain, and what I explain is what my brain reconstructs for me. SubhanAllah. So it's not like just a file gets downloaded and saved. That's the minimal and limited capacity of a computer. But your human brain, the human computer, that Allah subhanahu

0: subhanahu wa ta'ala has placed in our brains work very, very different and have a very, very complex operating system in the way that it processes its memories. So another thing to think about is that every time you remember something, like we mentioned, your brain is not just replaying what you saw or what you heard or what event took place, but it's actually rebuilding that whole episode in front of you while you narrate the incident. So these are interesting ways we can understand the power of Allah tabarak wa ta'ala and how amazing Allah has created this human body. But the brain has one small issue, and that is it doesn't experience the world directly. As we mentioned before, it relies heavily on the information coming through our senses. And that brings us to the next component of this amazing machine that Allah has created, and that is the senses. One of the senses are vision. Your eyes do not simply work like cameras. Light enters your eye, but your brain interprets the information. So as we said before, information is sent from the senses, from your five senses, to your brain, and all at once the brain is sorting through this information. So your brain is constantly asking, what am I looking at? Is it moving? Is it dangerous? Have I seen this before? Or should I pay attention to this or not? This is the information that is being processed in your brain just by using one of your senses, and that is your vision. Each eye has a natural blind spot where the optic nerve leaves the eye. Yet, most of the time, we don't notice this. And why we don't notice it is because, subhanAllah, very amazingly, your brain fills in this missing information. So, you know, when you drive in also, you commonly hear, you know, the car was in your blind spot, so you missed it. So your vision has naturally a blind spot on each eye, and this blind spot occurs when the nerve leaves the eye at that particular movement or moment. And you don't really notice that blind spot in your eye because your brain fills in that missing information that you're not getting from your nerve at that particular time. Subhanallah. I think if we have to go in depth into how our bodies actually function, we will really be blown away. And there's so many functions and operations carrying on at once in our bodies that we don't even know about. You know, Hafiz Muhammad, I was just checking earlier that a study shows that our noses have 52 or something thousand different smells that you can differentiate between. And I mean, it's just hearing it is just a number, right? But did we actually think of how amazing it is? You know, if you close your eyes and you smell something, someone puts something in front of you and you smell it, your eyes are closed, so you can't rely on your vision. You're not touching it, so you can't rely on your touch. But the moment you smell it, you can say, oh, that's a rose. Or that smells like a chappy. Or whatever it is, right? So 52,000 different smells that you can differentiate between. Subhanallah, that is the machine or the component of the machine that Allah has created, which is the human body. And looking again, coming back to the eyes, a fascinating point is that sometimes our brains prefers the explanation that makes the most sense based on past experience, even if the visual information is ambiguous. So that means two people can look at the same image and interpret it very differently. Now, the next sense, which is hearing, And we spoke about this. Sound is vibration. When someone speaks, their vocal cords create vibrations. The vibrations travel through the air. They enter your ear. The eardrum vibrates. Tiny structures inside the ear help convert that vibrations into signals. The brain then interprets those signals as speech or tunes or sounds, etc. So when you hear my voice, as you're hearing it right now, are you actually hearing it, or are you getting a vibration and your ear is creating that sound around it? That is actually what is happening. We just take it for granted that we can hear different noises and we can identify different sounds, but we don't actually understand how the system of Allah Ta'ala is actually working. The system is this, that the vocal cords create the vibration. Then the vibration travels through air. They enter your eardrum. The eardrum vibrates. Tiny structures inside the ear help convert that vibration into signals. Thereafter only, your brain interprets those signals as speech. But Hafiz Muhammad, it happens in a split second so fast, this whole sequence, that it seems seamless for us. Like how you're listening to me right now, we don't realize how that whole process is happening in our heads. Imagine, subhanAllah. And we don't really ponder on these things. And obviously, if you don't, research it and dig into the reason why all of this is happening or the explanation of how it happens, then we would never understand. And this brings us back to the ayat of the Quran where Allah says, وَفِي أَنفُسِكُمْ, that look into yourself, because there's so many different reasons or aspects in the human body which will definitely point towards the greatness of Allah Tabaraka wa Ta'ala. All we need to do is look into ourselves. So that was the sense of hearing. And then smell and memory. Smell is strongly connected to memory. A particular smell can suddenly remind you of, for example, a childhood home or your school or a family member or a particular holiday or even a good meal that you enjoyed with family and friends. And why does this happen? This happens because the brain system involved in smell are closely connected with areas involved in memory and emotion. Subhanallah. Sometimes a smell can take you back to a place before you even consciously realize what the smell reminds you of. And subhanallah, that happens to us, I'm sure, on more than one occasion, where you're passing through a particular area and you just get a smell of something. And before you can identify exactly what is smelling so nice and where the smell is coming from, it actually reminds you of maybe a favorite meal that was cooked in your childhood home, or maybe the bacon that you used to enjoy. And this is because of the smell, the brain, how it interprets signals coming from your nose and your memory being very close to one another. These are the different senses that we have in our bodies, and subhanallah, the way they interact with our brain. Now, as we come close to the top of the hour, and unfortunately, we have to wrap up this week's edition of the Smart Squad Show. We just quickly look at one more aspect of this wonderful machine that Allah subhanahu wa ta'ala has created, and that is the body constantly repairing itself. Your skin, for example, is constantly shedding old cells and replacing them. The outer layer acts as protection, a barrier against the environment, a way to help regulate temperature, and it's also a sensory organ. And the bones, people often think of bones as dead, solid structures, but the bones are actually living tissue. They can grow, They can change. They can repair themselves. They can respond to any physical activity or stress. So this skeleton, the bones, is not just a frame that is keeping you up, but the bones also protect the organs around them, and it helps to store minerals, etc. So that was the bones. Then we look at the immune system. This is one of the most fascinating systems in the entire body. Your immune system has to distinguish between your own cells, harmless substances, and potential threats. So every day, your body is encountering things you never even notice. Your immune system is constantly monitoring the situation to make sure that everything is above board, that no unwanted harmful substances gets introduced into the bloodstream, etc. And the amazing part of this is that your body does not have a single security guard. It has multiple layers of defense. So it doesn't only have one security. It has, to help its defense, but it has multiple layers of defense. And you think of it like a city. The skin is the wall around the city, and certain substances help to trap or to remove unwanted particles. The cells patrol the body, and other cells produce specialized responses. So this is the defense system, of your immune system and how it operates. So how does our bodies know that a cut on your finger needs to heal? Because we said in the beginning that this wonderful machine that Allah has created repairs itself. So how does the body know that a cut on your finger needs to heal? So the body responds to injury through a very complicated sequence, and that involves blood clotting, inflammation, immune cells, and tissue repair. So the moment you get a cut, even if it's a small paper cut that you get on your finger, there's a process that is involved while your body repairs itself. There's blood clotting, there's inflammation, and then immune cells, and then lastly is tissue repair. And in a few days, it's as if you never even had that cut, subhanAllah. This is the amazing machine that Allah subhanahu wa ta'ala has created, which each and every one of us walk around with every single day, but we do not ponder on how intricate and complex and delicate it actually is, and how many thousands, if not millions, of systems or processes are ongoing in our bodies, in our brains, in our digestive system, in the immune system, using our senses. There are millions and millions of processes ongoing throughout every single day in this machine. And not one day do you find, the machine has an overload. Yes, someone might say when the machine gets overloaded, then this is when you get stress, or this is when you experience fatigue, etc. But a normal, simple smartphone that you might have, which has the highest level of storage, 256 gigabyte storage and 8 gigs of RAM. I believe that's one of the high specs phones. I'm not a phone fundi, but those are among the high spec phones, right? No matter, you can load a lot of things on there, but at some point you'll overload its storage. At some point, the RAM will not be good enough to keep up with it. You know, we're playing online games, etc. The games are very, the storage is high. So you play a couple of online games, or you stream in or something, all of a sudden your very high featured 8 gigabyte RAM is not good enough to cope with that operating system. But never once did we feel or did we experience that our brain now has an overload and cannot keep up with the senses, subhanAllah. So Allah tabarak wa ta'ala has created an amazing machine that each and every one of us carry with us everywhere we go, and that is our bodies. And in this body, all smaller components that has millions of functions. And subhanallah, the reason for us looking at our bodies and discussing it and explaining it in our brief way is for us to understand the power of Allah tabarak wa ta'ala, and also to make shukr to Allah tabarak wa ta'ala, to show gratitude that we have the sense of smell, we have the sense of touching, of of feeling, our vision, our hearing. These are bounties and ni'mats from Allah tabarak wa ta'ala, and we should definitely be grateful for all that Allah tabarak wa ta'ala has granted us. With that, unfortunately, we've come to the end of this week's episode on the Smart Squad show right here on Radio Islam International. Inshallah, we would be in your company again next week, same time, same place. Until next week, inshallah, from me, assalamu alaikum wa rahmatullahi wa barakatuh.
1: 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Challenges facing our youth. The MC will be Molana Abdurrahman Bamji. The Kirat will be by Kari Amir Ismail. Kasira Burda by Kari Hamad Hafaji. The guest speaker will be Molana Bilal Mullah, the Imam of Jamia Masjid Marlborough Gardens. The venue will be Masjid Himayatul Islam, Laneja. The date will be the 31st of July 2026. The time will be after Isha Salah. Refreshments will be served. Jamiatul Ulama South Africa and Radio Islam International. Dawah wal Irshad.

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0: 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Those of you that are listening to us through DSTV channel 826, medium wave 1548, or on the Radio Islam app that's available on iOS and Google Play Store. We welcome each and everyone, and yeah, it is the first Saturday of the week, and schools are back. Not sure if everyone went to school in Madrasa this week, or they stayed absent and they're like, no, we only have to start on Tuesday. It will be like not such a nice day. We're going to sit and talk stories. Maybe the Abu Mulana will ask, how was your holiday? What you did? Does it? So I won't go. I'll just maybe go the following day, or I'll just finish the week at home, chill at home, relax and start on Monday. Let us know how many of the learners really went school in Madrasa on 072-786-1548. And at the same time, send your favorite Nazm request on the same number, 072-786-1548. Any particular nasheed that you'd like to listen to, send us a message on 072-786-1548, and inshallah, we will be playing it for you. And today, we will be taking a listen to a very beautiful nasheed by a world-renowned Munshid, Nasheed, writer, reciter, Mufti Anas Yunus, who is currently in South Africa. Alhamdulillah, we are fortunate. We went to the program that was in Malaysia, the Nurul Islam Masjid. We also, Abu Mulana, Mulana Habib, Babat Sahib, Ramah Barakatu, Matazilul Ali, Rafallahu Ra'a, was the MC. And the atmosphere was amazing, the vibes were amazing, and Mufti Sab's voice, subhanallah, just beyond. I don't even know how to explain, like listening to him on different media, different social media platforms such as YouTube, whatever it may be, but listening to him live, subhanallah, it was really amazing, something really marvelous. So nevertheless, inshallah, today we will be doing a nizam of Mufti Anas Yunus, inshallah. But before we begin with our program, inshallah, we will be coming for the Isha Azan and the first set of it. So inshallah, when we return, we will be taking a lesson to Mufti Anas Yunus.
1: This Isha Adhan is brought to you by Africa Muslims Agency. Provide an education to a refugee child for 25,200 rand per year at the Amman School in Lebanon and help to break the cycle of poverty for hundreds of families in need.
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1: 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So Allah's Messenger صلى الله عليه وسلم said, Say as they say, and when you finish, ask Allah and you will be given. Sunan Abu Dawood.
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Welcome back to the program, and we say Jazakallah khairan to our engineer, Brother Momo Muhammad, Hafid Muhammad, for playing the beautiful Isha Adhan for us. So without wasting any time, so the nasheed we'll be listening to today of Mufti Anas Yunus will be Sirat al-Kalamul Anbiya, the first part of it. So this nasheed was released sometime in 2024. And from that time right up till now, it got 701,824 views. That is 701,824 views. SubhanAllah. And indeed, it is a very beautiful nasheed. So we take a listen to this nasheed, and inshallah, when we return, we will be doing a translation of it.

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And then he begins by the lineage of Nabi sallallahu alayhi wa sallam, the noble lineage of Nabi sallallahu alayhi wa sallam, where he says, Khalilullah Ibrahim ki ibn Abra'ate, the descendants of Ibrahim alayhi wa sallam, the friend of Allah, were righteous and pious. And he carries on to say, Bari Aulad, itne ki hijaz pak tak pehle, his offspring grew so vast that they spread across the sacred land of Hijaz. And then Mufti Sahib further goes on to make mention to say that Bari Aulad, itne ki hijaz pak tak pehle, that also when the children, that you know, everyone was vast. And the progeny grew till Hijaz, meaning known as Saudi Arabia, basically the Middle East. So Saudi Arabia, then today it will be like UAE, Bahrain, Qatar, Oman, all those, Jazirat al-Arab, basically, the United Arab Emirates and the regions around it. And then he further goes on to say, He Iqadir un Mese Huwe Adnan Jin Kagar, and from it the among them was Qadir, in whose lineage came Adnan. And then he carries on to say Ta Bete Maad or Bote or Bote Nizar Aye Aye Unke Gahar. So he say whose son was Maad and grandson, neither was born in their house. So basically the entire first stanza of the Nasheed, Mufti Sahib speaks of the noble lineage of Nabi Sallallahu Alaihi Wasallam. So to go through the lineage of Nabi Sallallahu Alaihi Wasallam, it is as follows, that from Nabi Sallallahu Alaihi Wasallam, so the family lineage of Nabi Sallallahu Alaihi Wasallam, from his father's side was Nabi Sallallahu Alaihi Wasallam, Muhammad, the son of Abdullah, the son of Abdul Muttalib, the son of Hashim, the son of Abdul Manaf, the son of Qusay, the son of Kilab, the son of Murrah, the son of Ka'b, the son of Luway, the son of Ghalib, the son of Fahr, the son of Malik, the son of Nadar, the son of Kinana, the son of Khuzaima, the son of Mudrika, the son of Ilyas, the son of Mudar, the son of Nadar, the son of Ma'ad, and lastly the son of Adnan. So that is the lineage, and this hadith is reported by Abdullah ibn Abbas radiallahu anhum, that when Nabi sallallahu alayhi wa sallam used to say his family lineage, Nabi sallallahu alayhi wa sallam used to stop at Adnan. And from the mother said, Nabi sallallahu alayhi wa sallam's lineage was Nabi sallallahu alayhi wa sallam Muhammad, the son of Amina, the daughter of Wahab, the son of Abd al-Manaf, the son of Zuhra, the son of Kilab, the son of Murrah. And that is where, so after Kilab, Nabi Sallallahu Alaihi Wasallam's father's and mother's side of the lineage became one. So till Kilab, and then from Kilab it becomes one. So it's Murrah, Ka'b, Luway, Ghalib, Fahr, Malik, Nadar, Kinana, Khuzaima, Mudrika, Ilyas, Mudar, Nadar, Ma'ad and Adnan. So that is the noble lineage of Nabi sallallahu alayhi wa sallam. Indeed, what a beautiful thing. And further carrying on with the Nasheed, so he carries on to say that Ye Abdul Muttalib Hashim ko baksha rabne rabne jo so Ye Abdul Muttalib Hashim ko baksha rabne. And Allah subhanahu wa ta'ala blessed Hashim with the gift of his son Abdul Muttalib. And then Allah granted him the fortunate and blessed Abdullah. So he further carries on with the lineage also. And now when the second sentence starts,
So he makes mention, Te Abdul Muttalib Aram Farma Khab Me Dekha. As Abdul Malib was resting, as Abdul Muttalib was resting, he experienced a dream. Kisne khodne ka unko zamzam ka kuwa bola, where someone instructed him to dig up the sacred well of Zamzam. So Muttalib, so he's like, where do I dig it? So ka khodu jo usi se apne pucha tha wo bola. When he asked where he should dig, the voice responded, jahan par gandagi, where there is filth, khun, blood, and a crow pecking at the ground, where the crow is pecking at the ground. 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So Khuda ke hukam se, and by Allah subhanahu wa ta'ala's command, the spring of Zamzam gushed forth once again. 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Nazar mani thi gar us kaam mein hogi kuch aasani. And he had made a vow that if this difficult task became easy for him, to Rab ke waaste mein duga ek bete ki qurbani. He would sacrifice one of his sons for the sake of Allah subhanahu wa ta'ala, for the sake of his Lord. Fir aya khab. Then a dream reminded him to fulfill his sacred vow. Fir aya khab unko ke kare apni nadar puri. Then, so a ransom of 100 camels was sacrificed in place of Abdullah. New so unton ki Abdullah ke fajeme ki qurbani.

0: के चेहरे में नजर आई. So the entire Nasheed carries on like this, explaining the entire incident from the lineage of Nabi Sallallahu Alaihi Wasallam till Nabi Sallallahu Alaihi Wasallam. And then it further goes on to say, she offered, if you choose to marry me instead, kaha usne ke agar loge agar tum mujhse hi shaadi to main 100 oont hajya aapko nazar mein dungi. So she offered, if you choose to marry me instead, then I will present you with a gift of 100 camels. कहा उनसे ये तब अब्दुल्ला ने वालिद की मानूगा. That Abdullah replied, I must obey my father's decision, that I have to go and make mashura with my father. Whatever the decision is, I have to listen to it. And I consider his command to be to be final in my heart. उन्हीं के हुक्म को मैं हर्फ आखिर दिल से जानूगा. So Lady Amina, who was the most superior among women, जानिब आमिना जो औरतों में सबसे अफजल थी, कुरैश लड़कियों में आप अहसन और अजमल थे, and was the finest and the most beautiful among all the maidens of the Quraysh. यूं ही उनसे ही अब्दुल्ला के इस घर की आबादी. Through her, Abdullah's home was filled with blessing and life. So now this is speaking of how Abdullah got married to Amina radiallahu anha. So the father and the mother of Nabi sallallahu alayhi wasallam. So he's describing the entire thing in the Nasheed poetry, and this is only the part one of it. So inshallah, we have come to the end of the Nasheed segment of the first part of the segment. And inshallah, you can send your Nasheed request on the number 072-786-1548. 072-786-1548 is the number to ask for your favorite Nasheed, whatever Nasheed you'd like to listen to this evening, whatever you may be. Maybe you're going somewhere, driving down, and you are listening to Radio Islam. Drop us a message and we will be playing your favorite Nasheed for you. Stay tuned and carry on listening to some beautiful Nasheeds.
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3: Assalamu alaikum wa rahmatullahi wa barakatuh. Ahlan wa sahlan wa marhaban bikum to the program Code Breakers, where we reboot your mind and rewrite the rules. I'm Fatima Zahra, your white hat for this evening. And alhamdulillah, we have started the third term of this very week. And a lot of the times what happens is that lots of things come to our desk at Code Breakers and we really wish to touch on them. And today I'm going to do just that. So imagine someone giving you a simple instruction. Complete this test. And instead of answering the questions, they break into the teacher's office, steal the memo, and then hand in perfect answers. Sounds like something only science fiction can think up about. Well, something surprisingly similar recently happened in the world of artificial intelligence. During an internal cybersecurity evaluation, an OpenAI was testing advanced AI models in a controlled digital sandbox. So a sandbox is actually a secure environment designed to let researchers safely test AI and see what it can do. These models are being tested on cybersecurity challenges, but with some of their useful safety restrictions temporarily relaxed as part of the evaluation. So what does this mean? It means that they're trying to test to make sure that every single part of our cybersecurity is 100% intact by reintroducing or upgrading the current open AIs that we use. So according to what had happened was that the AI, one of the AI agents, had found a weakness within its testing environment, like the unlocked door to the teacher's office, and it then reached out to the wider internet. It then accessed another AI company system to obtain the benchmark answer key instead of solving the problem itself. So it seems like AI is acting like a ruly teenager. Well, researchers described it as an unprecedented cybersecurity incident and is now reviewing how this happened. So just taking a few steps back, when I heard of the story of when OpenAI hacked to find its answer key instead of trying to complete the task that it was given, it made me extremely worried, because term three really does cover what we talk is the project term. And a lot of us, at parents, teachers, codebreakers alike, rely on our ability to be able to research things on the internet, on open AIs, so that we can be able to get one very amazing project. And unfortunately, if our security, cybersecurity, is not up to date, or it can do something like this, how are we going to be aware of the authenticity of the projects that we are handing in? So before you panic, remember, it's not like OpenAI suddenly decided to become a hacker. It's happened in this particular incident happened in a specialized researching test involving experimental designs to evaluate whether it has the ability. So note that it's currently not out on the market. You are not going to be virused at the moment. But there's a very important question that's raised. What happens when AI becomes so capable that it starts finding solutions humans never expected? So let's just quickly think about it. say you tell AI to reach a specific goal, it doesn't naturally understand the ideas of what is cheating, of respecting the rules, or if they were crossing a boundary. It only knows what its objective is. So researchers call this a goal-directed behavior. So a system isn't carefully designed, and when it isn't carefully designed, it may treat obstacles as problems that they have to solve instead of rules that they have to obey. This doesn't mean that you have an angry AI or that the AI wishes to escape. It only means that the objective or the unexpected way that this was tackled lacked the human judgment to understand the limitations of what matters. So this story reminds us that AI is advancing incredibly quick. Today's AI can write essays, generate videos, create computer programs, analyze scientific research, and increase performance complex tasks that humans don't actually need to guide it to do. So as AI systems are becoming more autonomous, researchers need to be asking the bigger question. How do we keep these systems safe? How do we make sure that they follow the human value rule? And at the end of the day, when this whole thing went awry, who was actually responsible? So these are not science fiction questions anymore. They are real engineering and policy changing challenges that need to be debated around the world. And that being said, there is a lesson to be taken away. Technology does not become dangerous simply because it's powerful. It becomes risky when powerful tools are used without right safeguards, oversight, and ethical responsibility. The same AI that helps scientists discover new medicine could also be misused if humans fail to build and supervise it responsibly. The future won't be decided by AI alone. We are not moving to the next Terminator. Do not worry. It is shaped by people who design it, but we also have to regulate it and use it wisely. So don't just learn how to use AI. Learn to ask the bigger questions, codebreakers. Should it do this? Who checks on it when it makes these decisions? And the most important, who will be responsible when building technology smarter than ever before goes awry? And on codebreakers, we don't just follow technology. We learn how to lead it. So this being said, I hope this particular story does bring to light that, yes, we have to be able to use AI very much more responsibly when it comes to especially doing things for ourselves. And as codebreakers, I'm here to teach you how to abide by the rules, use AI safely, and do not compromise on any one of those things. Let's take a quick break and we will be back right after these messages.
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3: Assalamu alaikum wa rahmatullahi wa barakatuh and welcome back to the program Code Breakers. Before the break, we had been discussing an open AI who actually decided to cheat on an exam, which kind of brings us to a very, very precarious position is of talking about what is considered cheating, especially when it comes to our research assignments that has to be done during the third term. Like I mentioned at the beginning of the program, third term is inundated with multitudinal of different faculties asking us for research. And this then becomes problematic. So let me give you the scenario. If you were asked to enter a Formula One race and somebody had given you the world's fastest car, would this be considered cheating? The truth of the matter is that, of course not. Not by just having the world's fastest car do you automatically become Lewis Hamilton. You still need to know how to drive. So in the world of artificial intelligence, the ability to research multitudes and massive amounts of information within a click, this works the very same way. You are given information, but it not necessarily replaces your thinking. Because remember, when you are being assessed, especially on a research project, your teachers and your lecturers are actually looking for understanding, analysis, creativity, and the fact that you are able to look at information and come up with your own conclusion. This brings us to a very important question that constantly gets posed on the program Code Breakers, and that is knowing how to research online effectively. Think about it. Every day, billions of people search, and these are made online. But here's the question. Are people actually finding the best information? Or are they just accepting the very first thing that appears? Let's take a real think about it. Because dependent on what you are searching for, not always and many a times truth to this, is that the very first information that comes up is not exactly what you're looking for. Remember that in a world where information is everywhere, your success will never depend on how much information you have. It actually depends more on how you find it, how you evaluate it, and then how you choose to use it. Remember, we wanting to crack the code of granting ourselves long life skills that can actually help us, especially when we have to do online research on multitudes of different topics and able to sift through this information, making it easier for us to be able to answer the question that's posed. This actually brings me to something extremely important. A lot of the people believe that the best way to research something is to put the topic or the question you were given into a search engine. That's just searching. It's not research. Research is a lot bigger. Research actually constitutes 5 specific steps that needs to be followed so that you can be able to gain the most out of it, and also at the same time develop the right kind of skills that is required for you when it comes to research. So let me tell you, Code Breakers, this is the 5 steps. I'm not going to have any gatekeeping over here. So first and foremost, you need to ask the right question. And what is the right question? Say, for example, you have a topic in natural science about the water system, and then you go and just type in, tell me about the water system, and it will just regurgitate you a whole lot of scientific papers or even textbook pictures, textbook understandings of the water system. But most questions in projects are multi-layered. So there could be a problem currently, for example, where we have scarcity of rain. And then the question could pose that how does this affect the water system that we are currently experiencing, large amounts of droughts and Dallas factors and all of this. It is also important to find reliable information. Sometimes something sounds too good to be true, most of the time, than it really is. And remember to look at things at different viewpoints. When you are sitting in a class and discussing any topic with your peers and your teacher, you come to see that many different viewpoints actually could be looking at the same thing, but could be seeing different strengths and weaknesses. And this is also important when doing research. And then you have to decide whether this knowledge is trustworthy enough for you to use. Thereafter, once you have done that, try to gauge your own understanding of the work or the research that you have done. It's literally like being a detective. So even though that we have advanced, highly advanced in our ability to be able to gain so much information by just a few clicks, it is important that as a detective, you have to do a little detective work to solve a mystery, not just looking at one witness's statements. We gather information from many sources, and then we come up with our theory at the end of it. So we talked about the ability to ask the right questions. Have you ever noticed that when you are doing some research online, the quality of your answers often depends on the quality of the type of question you are asking? So if you, like we talked about further, was the water system, but water system then connects into climate change, instead of just searching for that, maybe refine your questions. And a lot of the times, it is exactly how you are thinking, code breakers. You are actually the most amazing source code there is. So ask the question the way you think it in your head, the way you wanting to be able to tackle the problem that you are facing. So instead of just wanting to talk about the water system and how it's affecting climate change and all of that, type out the whole scenario that in place A, whichever place it is suffering from a high drought spell, and this has caused A, B, and C to happen. Help me understand as to how this will in long term affect climate change. Noting the fact that these statements sound a lot longer, but still, this now will not give you just a generalized answer. It will give you a specific answer, and this actually gives you better research. Now, you are narrowing the focus to look at specific factors, and this is the very first skill that every single amazing scientist and thinker out there needs to develop. Thereafter, the next skill as codebreaker detectives is you can't trust the first result. And a lot of the times, people feel that once you get something right the first time, that's amazing. And then that will always be the result that you come up with. For those of you who love to experiment, code breakers, you know that sometimes you could do an experiment the first time and it comes out 100% correct. But then the second time when you are doing it, it just something but something goes awry and it doesn't always turn out the way you do. So here's something. Sometimes the most simplest is the best at your search engine optimization. Instead of just looking for one answer that can give you everything that you are looking for, read more, compare them, or actually use multi different places to be able to put your research together. Noting the fact that you will be asked to do things that combine different faculties, you have the ability to do that because that skill is a cognitive skill. So then rather get research maybe on the summarization of the topic that you are looking at, and thereafter use your own what about yourself to be able to then weave these informations together. Remember, reliable research is always making and checking. It's not just assuming that those things go. And a lot of the times, people forget that professional research is not just collecting information, it's investigating. So ask yourself, who wrote this? Where is the evidence that backs it up? Is it something that's current, or has it been written very long ago and new research has come up because of it? And thereafter, use your ability to see if there's a bias in anything that you are researching. I know, it's a lot of stuff that has to be understood. But remember, you need to future skill yourself. Remember, a lot of the times in the future, people will value your learning agility, the ability to quickly learn something and apply a new skill, much more than that of the ability to have technical knowledge. Because technology changes so rapidly, the people who keep asking good questions find reliable information, but then upscale their skills from it and learn continuously, are often the ones that adopt and adapt to situations much better. This is actually a form of research, and it's not just a school skill. It is actually a life skill. So whether you're wanting to become a doctor, an engineer, an entrepreneur, a journalist, teacher, a scientist, you will need to learn throughout your life and upscale those skills. Remember, when using AI, you coming back to our story a little bit easier, is that when you are using it for your research and you need information or need ideas or finding it difficult in a certain concept and needing that to be explained, remember that in the same manner that this is a good help, always remember, and coming all the way right back to the story that we did a bit earlier, doesn't always necessarily mean that you have the safest way of doing things. So in that being said, remember that you need to make sure that even when searching for things and being a good researcher, you need to see who wrote it, when was it published, does it have, is the information accurate? You have to make sure that you are seeing that if it is just somebody's random blog, or whether it has a scientific journal or a university or government writing these type of things. Why was it written? Was it written for entertainment? Was it written to educate? And always remember, you have to always ask why. And thereafter, you have to ask the most important question. Can you verify this? Because remember, AI can also make mistakes in the research that you are doing. And there's so many examples out there of where they asked AI questions like, how many X's are there in the month February? And it said there's two, and we all know that there isn't. So remember that research is not just about finding information. It's about also protecting yourself. Never ever download files from websites. Make sure that you have a good firewall. Make sure that a lot of the times we forget that when we press install on something, the hackers then are able to infest your computer, and they try to get you to do things that are extremely, extremely crazy. So codebreakers out there, please be safe while doing your research projects, and make sure that you are taking the time. If something feels wrong while researching, leave that immediately. That is the biggest skill that you could be learning today. If you are learning that if something feels wrong while using AI, while using any other of the technologies, any search engine, open or otherwise, if you feel unsafe, then make a 100% maneuver to get away from there. Remember, codebreakers, inshallah, hopefully this term will be a good term for you when it comes to researching. Maybe you could send us a question of something that you'd really like us to research, to check for you, to be able to help you see of how to use AI with research, making it faster, but also helping with your critical thinking. And that is very, very important. As I always say, when things start getting interesting, we do run out of time. And I think today we've really cracked the code on thriving in a digital world, making sure that we know what's happening out there so we can protect ourselves. And remember, codebreakers, this is the most important thing, is that you need to make sure that you are keeping yourself safe out there using open AIs while doing your research projects for school and while doing all of these type of things. And I hope today's Q&A and a little bit of tech news has really helped you. So until we meet again, same time next week, Assalamu alaikum wa rahmatullahi wa barakatuh.
6: Breaking news for Lanesia motorists. 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One of South Africa's favorite vehicle brands is opening a brand new dealership right here in Lanesia. Stay tuned. Something exciting is on the way. Suzuki Lanesia. Coming soon.
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Assalamu alaikum wa rahmatullahi wa barakatuh. Welcome back to the marriage program with me, Sister Faiza Munshi. We're talking about when stress comes home, you know, and I think it's an important topic for every household. So stress, the first part we want to talk about today is stress is the enemy, not your spouse. Oftentimes we treat our spouses as if they're the enemy. You know, one of the biggest mistakes couples make is treating each other as the problem. So we're not looking at the problem in the room. The problem isn't always the husband. The problem isn't always the wife. Sometimes the real enemy is the stress that they are both carrying, right? Imagine this. Your husband has spent the entire day dealing with deadlines, traffic, demanding clients, financial pressure. The wife has spent the day juggling children, housework, elderly parents, work responsibilities, cooking, emotional labor, and constant interruptions. And by the evening, neither is running on a full tank, right? No one is running on a full emotional battery. There's no way they can go through the entire day and still be, particularly on the hard days. So if you have a wonderful stress-free day and you've had a break that day, that's different. But most days are not like this. And particularly now, I think life's become a lot more demanding. And so now imagine you get into the house, you get into the home, one small disagreement, right? It's no longer about the dishes. It's no longer about who did what. It's no longer about the calling people for supper five times. No longer about their dinner. It's the stress speaking. So like we asked the question earlier, what is your stress response? Each one in that moment may function differently, but also on different days, your stress response could also change. Sometimes, you know, people who are often maybe withdrawn or quiet, they may reach such a stage in their stress response that they may actually start to shout and scream. And then the whole family goes, there's something wrong with this person. But they're not noticing that there's a stress there that's not being dealt with. So stress does shorten our patience, you know. It steals the kindness from us. It makes those ordinary conversations feel like personal attacks. And I think this is the difficult part. How many of us have experienced this? You're having a conversation and somebody says something to you and you respond and they're like almost taken aback. And you think, what's the big deal? You know, what we're not understanding is what's going on in their heads. So we may have said something without thinking that it's going to have this impact. And suddenly they have this massive reaction to us. So instead of asking, why are you acting like this? Perhaps you should ask, you know, what are you carrying today? What's happened? Are you okay? The question changes everything. The way we ask something changes everything. And I think this is the part where we got to start thinking about this quietly. Like the question really needs to be, when we're stressed, how does it show up, you know? Are we silent? Are we irritated? Are we withdrawn? Do we become overly critical? And this is one of the things, like if our stress response is overly critical, the partner's stress response starts changing, or their stress response, instead of being withdrawn, starts becoming, you know, also critical back. So it becomes, it's important for us to recognize our own stress response. And that's the first step towards changing it. So being able to look at, what is my stress response? How am I going to look at this? How am I going to do this? You know, some of the responses I've gotten so far, in terms of the stress responses, have been withdrawn. A couple of them have said that they get withdrawn. Some have said that they become silent. Some have said that they become irritated. So each one's stress response is going to be different, right? And that's the question, is that I've even had silent, but very few have messaged me and said, you know, I become overly critical, I become rude, or I become obnoxious. Right, a lot of people are saying they become withdrawn. So I think that's because, you know, the response I've gotten is a lot more from the females, and perhaps then, you know, women tend to withdraw into themselves when they are stressed, and we see that a lot. Is that women tend to go quiet, mothers become quiet, to become, you know, so almost like insular, and they hold it inside themselves in terms of the stress. Now, in order, when we're recognizing the stress response, every person is going to become, you know, is going to deal differently. So while some may become quiet, others may become angry, some even overwork, right? Some people will just put themselves and push themselves into work, while others will procrastinate on the couch for ages because the stress just doesn't allow them to get moving. And then others need a little bit of space before talking. So problems arise when spouses misunderstand their differences, right? A husband may think, oh, she's nagging me, but perhaps she's anxious. Maybe a wife may think he doesn't care. Perhaps he's overwhelmed and doesn't know how to express it. So these are the things where we're not sure. When we're not actually having conversations, we don't pick up what's going on behind this. So where you think it's nagging, she's trying to just get a point across because she's got anxiety in her. She needs to get some sort of response. Sometimes, you know, we think it may only be, you know, stress only looks like
anger, irritation, and withdrawal, like we've spoken about now. But it can also look like forgetfulness, irritability, poor communication, the lack of affection, fatigue even, you know, difficulty concentrating, increased conflict over small issues. And I think the increased conflict over small issues is where it starts becoming a problem, is that when everything becomes an issue. So both people may be stressed in the household. Let's be honest. I mean, when there's a stress, sometimes the stress is not coming from outside, but within, you know, situationally within the home, whether it's within the parenting sphere, financial sphere. We'll deal with all of that in a couple of moments. But, you know, sometimes we've got to ask the question, could the stress be speaking louder than my spouse today? Like, is there something that I'm not seeing in their, in what's happened in their day that's really becoming a problem here? And it's so important that in the space where stress is taking over, where the reaction with stress is taking over, that we start becoming understanding of, you know, how can I become supportive instead of blaming? Not an easy space to do, not an easy thing to do. Perhaps it would take a bit of work from the spouse's perspective. But one of the greatest gifts spouses can give each other is emotional safety during difficult times. I think the most important thing to be able to do, and this comes, I think, with a lot of learning, with a lot of maturity, with a lot of giving of yourself. Because sometimes when someone walks into the home and they are irritable or they're snappy or they're withdrawn and silent, it's very difficult to bring your best self to that situation. But the truth is that if you could do that as a spouse, bring your best self to the situation, and, you know, when we look at, for example, your spouse walks in, your spouse says, I'm exhausted, right? And your response is, what have you done to be tired? You know, can you imagine what their response is going to be to that? But the second option is, when we're coming from a space where we're giving that emotional safety, if your response is, you've had a difficult day, is there anything I can do? I mean, can we imagine the difference? Right? So the first response is probably coming from your own stress response, your own issues, your own, whatever you're holding on to. The second one is coming from an emotionally safe environment, an emotionally safe environment. So as a spouse, you're holding space for your you know, for your wife or for your husband, and you're able to say, what can I do for you? So it's the same situation. When you said you've had a difficult day, is there anything I can do? It's the same situation. It's a different outcome. You know, support doesn't always mean solving people's problems. And I think this is a part that we tend to get wrong. We want to solve everyone's problems, but we don't all need our problems solved. Sometimes you just need someone sitting side by side with you quietly, or with a little bit of that compassion and, you know, maybe a cup of tea, right? To be able to say, you know what, it simply means standing by them, beside them, while they carry this burden, while they figure out their burden, while they're trying to navigate whatever it is. It could be a work stress, something that you actually can't help them with, but you can support them through the stress of it, right? Nabi Sallallahu Alaihi Wasallam was a perfect example of compassion within the home. You know, he listened, he comforted, he served. He never made kindness conditional upon convenience. And you know, marriage isn't a competition about who is more tired. And I think that's become a big part of our lives. You know, it's about, what have you done today to be so tired? What have you done to be so emotionally drained? What have you done to, and, because both spouses are working, both spouses are trying to run the home, both spouses are bringing financial aid to the home. That's, I mean, for multiple homes, this is the way it is, you know? And so even if, for example, one person is working, the other person is taking the full burden of responsibility of everything else. So if it's a household where both are working, both are trying to, you know, make ends meet, etc. On the other hand, if one is working, they're generally working hard enough, very hard, in order to be able to make ends meet, and the other person is just running the home, the children, the rounds. So everyone has their burden of responsibility. Everyone has what they need to do. And so it's not like anyone sitting around saying, you know what, I have the perfect life. So this conversation is for everyone, for every marriage, for everybody, for, you know, everything that we need to think about. And so it's really important to be able to ask, how can I lighten your load today? So sometimes we've had a bad enough day that we can't even lighten the load for our spouse. But if we can, you know, find it in us when we can see that they probably had a harder time than we have had that day,
to be able to say, how can I lighten the load? It may not even be anything. It may say to you, you know what, I just need a few minutes before supper to be able to rest. I just need a cup of tea. I need a bit of a breather. And that breathing space makes such a difference, you know. And sometimes, you know, understanding what you need when you're stressed is also important. So, for example, some people, you know, like to be listened to. Some need quiet time. Some need a hug. Some need some sort of practical help. Some need some advice, you know. And sometimes just someone making dua for you. Just knowing that someone's going to make dua for you, say to your spouse, you know what, there's nothing else, and I can't help you with this work situation. I can't help you with this. But what I can do for you is make a strong dua that everything comes right, that Allah makes it easy for you. So, you know, we don't realize the beauty and the impact of someone saying to you that I will make dua for you, inshallah, that Allah eases your difficulty. That alone can ease the burden on your spouse. That, you know, it just brings that level of comfort to them. It doesn't solve the problem. It doesn't take the problem away. It doesn't take the stress away. What it takes away is the edge, you know. It doesn't bring that stress now into the home, because the home is now a place of comfort. If someone in your home is able to say, I'm making dua, inshallah, that this problem is resolved. If your husband comes home and you have had the most difficult day with your children, or you've been sick, or your children have been sick, and they come home and they put a hand on you and they say, you know what, I'm making dua for ease, inshallah, and then being able to take a little bit of burden of that responsibility off of you, it makes a huge difference in dealing with the stress coming home. I think in order for us, we need to understand that we can't solve everybody's problems, but we can be that, you know, that supportive force just next to them. And I think this is where we sometimes go wrong. We want to be able to put the hand in to solve everything. You come home, your wife says to you, the kids have been ratty, and then in order for you to solve the problem, in inverted commas, you go to the children and just have a go at them. All that does is it raises the stress within the home. Or maybe all she needed to do was just get it off her chest and then let it be. So sometimes we need to also ask, is it something that you need me to do? Do you want me to speak to the kids, etc.? I think it's really important to be able to have that communication. It's very hard to communicate in the moments of stress, but when we understand how we react in stressful situations, then we can actually communicate through the stress. I'm going to take a short break for some ads. When we come back, we'll talk more on the situation of stress within the home, bringing stress home. How do we actually make our lives a little bit easier despite all the stress we feel? Stay tuned.

Assalamu alaikum wa rahmatullahi wa barakatuh. Welcome back to the marriage program with me, Sister Faiza Munshi. We're talking about when stress comes home. We want to talk now about financial stress, so specific spaces where stress happens, right? And one of the biggest things, money is one of the greatest sources of marital tension. Not because, you know, some people say money is evil, but because financial pressure often creates fear. It's a real thing. It's something where perhaps you started your marriage off and you're very financially stable and something happened. And we're seeing a lot of this now because things are, you know, there's a lot of spaces that are not as stable as they used to be, whether people are in corporates, in business, whatever it might be. There's a lot of retrenchments. There's those spaces where there is a lot of financial strain. And then let's not talk about, you know, the cost of school fees and everything that goes with it. So there's... when it comes to financial stress, the reason it becomes such a heavy thing within the house, a heavy issue within the house, is because financial pressure often creates a lot of fear. It creates fear about tomorrow. It creates a fear about providing. And when this fear sits within the male in the house in terms of providing, it also creates an insecurity in them. And we'll talk about that shortly, inshallah. It creates this fear of losing stability within the home. And so what happens is the couple starts fighting each other on this, you know. So it's not coming from just a place of, you know, the financial issue. It's not even coming from the issue itself. It's coming from what the fear has done to the underlying emotion around financial stress. So where a male has, you know, been in a position to be able to provide whatever they want, whatever his family needs, and suddenly there's a space where it's uncertain. There's an insecurity that builds within him. And if we are not trained, if we don't know, if we haven't learned how to deal with our insecurities, they come out in different ways. So in that stressful situation, he may come out quite aggressively, or he may go withdrawn and you don't know what's happening. Also, the other aspect of it is sometimes the male, the sole breadwinner in the house, is holding this financial burden and nobody knows about it. So you're seeing a stress response as a family within the home from the sole breadwinner in the home, or the main breadwinner in the home. And you don't understand what's going on. You're like, but everything's like, what's going on? What have we done? You know? And so it's really important for that to be an open conversation, to be open about the fact that there is financial pressure, where before we could go shopping and go out to eat. Things are changing. The burden of responsibility is changing. Something has shifted at work, or, you know, there aren't those bonuses anymore that used to help us go on holidays. If we don't have those conversations, we end up in a position where it starts becoming a cycle of borrowing money, then owing money, then being in a financially difficult position, and your spouse knows nothing about it. So they're merrily, you know, shopping away. And this is probably making you more angry as a spouse, but you haven't told them that you are not in a good financial position to carry on spending the way you did a month ago, 4 months ago, 6 months ago. So it's really important that couples sit together. Instead of fighting each other, they need to fight the problem together. So instead of saying, you know what, you spend too much, you can say, let's try and work on a budget. So maybe you've never had to work on a budget, and this is something that is new to you, but it's okay. There's nothing wrong with that. I think, you know, instead of saying you never earn enough, remember that words spoken during financial hardship can really leave wounds that remain long after the money problems are solved, right? So instead of saying, you know, say let's work on a budget together, instead of you never earn enough, etc. It's provision ultimately comes from Allah subhanahu wa ta'ala, and it's how we spend it. Our responsibility is effort, trust, and wise management of that financial, of those finances. So risk comes from Allah. It is our job to be able to take care of it, to make sure that we know how we're spending, what we're doing, that we, you know, you can't be, don't be stingy, but don't be extravagant where you can't be extravagant. So it's really important to be able to look at that. If we look at the, you know, I always say these days, I say when we look at the young, like the teenagers, in terms of the spend, I think even they need to learn a sense of responsibility about, you know, like the cost of food when we go out. It's quite shocking if you think about it. When you go out for a meal, the cost of the drinks, for example, or the cost of these coffees and these, you know, the new matcha craze, so to speak. So when we look at the cost of these things, it could be the cost of a meal. If two people buy those drinks, it's the cost of someone cooking a meal at home. That's how
you know, expensive it's become. But if the kids don't know that, you know what, we are not in a position to be buying these fancy things, where 6 months ago we could, but now there's a bit of a strain. If we don't teach our spouses and then our children that there is a financial burden that we need to get through, we need to do this together, then only one person is going to hold that burden, and it's going to become a very, very active stress response within the home from this person. And you don't blame it on them, but they've got to be honest about it. In order to be able to work through it together, everyone in the home needs to know what's going on. So depending, of course, on the age of the children, I think it's really important that, you know, our teenage children are brought into the money management conversation. We've done this many times with financial planners on the different programs in order to be able to teach our children how they need to become wise about spending, how they need to save. I mean, it's sometimes you feel like you're talking for no reason because this idea of saving in it, you know, seems to go on deaf ears. But I think it's important for them to understand, as a family, to understand that this financial stress is causing a lot of difficulty within the home. I think that's the part that we need to understand brings relief, is the conversation, the truthfulness about where we are, right? And the truthfulness about what could happen if we don't start taking responsibility. So let's spend the money we have, but we can't get things we can't afford. I want to take a few minutes just to go through one or two responses that I've received on the WhatsApp line, and then we'll get back into the stress responses, which is one of the next parts I want to talk about, is parenting stress. One of the answers for what is your stress response, silence and withdrawal sometimes come out later, and the problem may be harboring that, which inevitably leads to a blowout. And one day... Okay, so I'm not sure they said that. Again, it's situational. The time of stress that leads to arguments, instead of cursing, making dua because your maker is listening. Sorry, that wasn't very clear.

could be doing wrong? How can I look at the situation from your point? Are you, as in the next person, just making excuses for your wrong? So, sorry, some of those responses were not very clear. But basically, the idea is that, you know what, being able to look at what our listener comments are and to be able to reflect upon, and for our listeners also, each of you, to be able to reflect on some of the questions that we're asking. Because it's easy to go through the program and nobody's reflecting. There's no point to that, right? If we're able to reflect on what is it that I would tell my, you know, my daughter or my son on dealing with stress in the marriage, it opens our eyes to the fact that, do I even do that? Like, do I handle my stress in that way? Is this the way I would deal with the stress? So I think it's really important that we ask those questions, you know, or we start asking ourselves the question of, what advice would I give my son or daughter, even if they're still young and they're not close to marriageable age, but what would I tell them? How do they deal with stress? And then it's a bit of introspection. It's like, okay, if that's the advice I'm giving, what is it that I am doing in my marriage to be able to deal with stress? Now we come to one of the big stresses in terms of marriage, and that is, you know, children are one of Allah's greatest blessings, but parenting can also stretch a marriage, you know. Initially it starts with the sleep deprivation, but then it goes to homework, teenagers, different parenting styles, the behavioral challenges, special needs. Sometimes couples become excellent parents, but stop being attentive spouses. And that is the thing. So I think for many, moms become very much sort of drawn into looking after the children. And then first in those first few years, it would be bottles and nappies and, you know, walking and teething and all of that. And then the stages change, and toddlers, and getting them to learn different tasks and skills and swimming and, you know, starting the extramural activities and running around behind them. And it's somewhere in that whole journey, the marriage kind of gets lost in the picture. It becomes completely sometimes annihilated in the picture because, you know, one parent is so busy with the children, being able to get them to the best place that they can be, that, you know, one spouse is working full time, the other is very much involved with working and parenting, etc. And the marriage slowly becomes a business partnership. Who's collecting? Who's cooking? Who's paying? Who's driving? Weeks go by without a meaningful conversation. In fact, I would dare to say months go by without any meaningful conversation. And sometimes you look back and you go, your children are teenagers, and what have you conversed about in all of this time? Do you even know, how do you want to bring them up? Do you want to know if you're both on the same page? Children thrive when they grow up seeing love, respect, and teamwork between their parents. But I think this is one of the greatest things that's lacking in marriages. Protecting your marriage is also protecting your children. But I find that for the most part, many, many marriages, the biggest stressor that is sitting upon the marriages is, you know, the aspect of how do we parent, and the fact that we become so drawn in as parents to our children that the marriage and the partnership tends to fade away. And then you almost look back and you go, you know, you're living in a house with a stranger, which is a very difficult place to be and a very dangerous place to be. So it is important that through the parenting, through the life stages, through each one's, you know, difficulties and challenges, I think the main thing is that both spouses need to be present in the parenting journey, right, together. When that happens, that is when the couple can actually go through marriage in a way that they are connected. When the parenting becomes a journey of you see to the kids, I see to work, it becomes, that's when I think the split, we see the sort of, you know, spouses going almost in opposite directions. And at some point when they meet in the middle, they are in two completely different worlds in terms of how to parent. And that's where the conflicts start. That's where that's usually within the children's teenage years where the conflict starts, because the parenting styles start showing up quite aggressively. And so it's really important for many to be able to figure this out, to be able to go through the parenting journey together, and to be able to have meaningful conversations, not just about parenting, you know, meaningful conversations about life, you know, about everything going around, about dreams, about aspirations, about everything else, and not just parenting and parenting and parenting and the children. And being able to make the space something that is important, you know, to each and every one in the home. I'm going to go through a few more responses. Someone said, so I'm guessing this is in how do you deal with your stress, reciting Bismillah in full Sirah Ikhlas as well. Alhamdulillah, dhikr, alhamdulillah. Abba Zaira's reminders, alhamdulillah, sitting on my musalla after tahajjud and talking to Allah.
this

response is on what to tell your kids when they, you know, in terms of stress. See what you're doing wrong. Fix your mindset. Say how you feel on the right time. Make lots of dhikr. Make time out often with your spouse alone. May Allah subhanahu wa ta'ala grant peace with afia in every home. When there's a stress between spouses, everyone gets affected, and it's unnecessary and unhealthy. I think that's a beautiful message, is to be able to understand that it's not just two people that are getting affected by this. It is a lot. It is the couple, it's the family, you know, it becomes a bigger issue. It says, salams to all, make sabr in patience, and Almighty knows best, and read your du'as constantly. So each one, I mean, you see from the responses that people deal with these issues of stress within their home, stress within their marriages in a very, very, in a very different way. But a lot of the time, the solace that is found, and I got another message earlier saying, the solace that they find is on in Quran, in reading Quran, in being, that is their space where they find solace. Another one was, their stress response was silence, and what helps them most is Quran and sleep. So it's really important to understand what is it that gets you through your difficulty. And then spending that time doing that, especially when you are very, very stressed out. And then one said, their stress response was irritation, and the reflection on what it is that what helps most when they're stressed is salah, breath work, and a walk in the park. So salah, breath work, and a walk in the park. So like we said, reactions are different, but being able to understand what actually helps. So for many people, they don't even know what they could do to relieve their stress, and that's even a bigger problem. For the responses we've gotten, alhamdulillah, is that these are people who know what they need, right? In a time of stress, they know they need to go on the musalla, or they need to go out into the garden, or they need to go for a walk, they need to go for a walk in nature, they need to do some breath work. If you know that, at least then you're able to navigate it. You're able to calm that nervous system before you go screaming and shouting and, you know, going crazy. Okay, another message before I go on to the next part of the conversation is, married people take each other for granted after a while. One spouse will do everything possible to make things better, and the other thinks it's their right to blame the other. Also very important is, marriage is a partnership, not dictatorship. Women give 99% to receive 1%. There is no commitment, and old school thinks it's their right to women slavery. Okay, so this message is coming from a place where the person sounds like, you know, it's been a lot. They're dealing with a lot. They are taking on a burden of responsibility, and the conversation's not being had about the fact that they feel like they're doing 99% and the other 1%. I think this is where the conversations need to come in terms of, what is it that we are doing? How much of this is meant to be my responsibility and how much is yours? And I think really, when we look at it from a very practical point of view, many people, and we know this, many homes have started to become two-income households. But the burden of responsibility has not shifted, right? So the burden of responsibility for children, cooking, cleaning, helpers, how to deal with the gardener, the burden of responsibility is not shifting. So it's creating this, from the message our listener sent, it's creating that feeling that the burden of responsibility is 99% on the woman. So it's not always the case, but it is becoming a conversation. And when things become a conversation in social situations, we need to start taking note. Salams, beautiful Saturday topic. Maybe starting at madrasa, being taught about the big world. Make no mistake about the amount of effort required. This is the advice to your children. Make no mistake about the amount of effort required all round. Play fair, fight fair, grow up beautifully in your marriage together. I like that one, you know, being able to understand that life's not all roses, but we need to be able to navigate through those spaces. Now, talking about navigating through the spaces, there's difficult seasons, don't last forever, but every marriage experiences seasons. There's no two ways. There are seasons of abundance, and it can be a beautiful time, and it would last forever. But then you get seasons of illness and unemployment and grief and raising small children and caring for aging parents and dealing with teenagers. And these seasons feel permanent while you're in them. It feels like this is, you're never going to get out of this, right? But they're not. One day you look back and realize we survived that, not because life became easy, but because we refuse to become enemies. And this is the part we want to talk about, is that
when that marriage is able to stay, where you're not becoming enemies in the times of difficulty and hardship, this, it's tested during difficult seasons. Marriage is completely, completely tested. It isn't tested during easy days. Easy days are wonderful. You're able to smile each other, love each other, be kind to each other. It is tested during the difficult seasons. And often these difficult seasons produce the strongest marriages, depending on how we deal with it, right? So Allah reminds us, indeed, with hardship comes ease. Not after the hardship, but with the hardship. Even in difficult moments, there are opportunities for growth, for patience, compassion, and reliance on Allah. I think that's the part we need to be able to understand, is that through each difficulty, you know, I think the thing about that, the reflection on this is that we go through these amazing, abundant phases in life, right? And like I said, we want them to last forever. But when we go through the difficulties, we obviously don't want those to last forever. And we need to understand that they won't. They won't last forever, inshallah. There will be ease. But even in that, you know, what is your ease in your difficult time? Maybe that's something we must think about. If you're going through a difficult time right now, what is your ease in that difficult time? If you have a spouse that is not well, do you have the capacity to financially take care of them? And that's your ease. Or do you have a loving family? Or do you have, whatever it is, we look for that little, you know, shining light in the darkness. And it's really important to hold on to that and to make sure that we are grateful for that, because not everyone has it. Some people have tough times and there's no one there for them, right? And then we got another comment. We said some salam. Sometimes expectation of each other is too much, not understanding each one's capabilities. And that's the thing, is that we need to know each other. If we're living together, should we not know each other? Should we not know each other's capacity? But I think at some point, the expectation gets higher because, you know, responsibility is put upon a person. They take it, they take it, they take it, they do it. They don't have a conversation about it. They don't communicate about the fact that it's too much. And then it's just assumed that they cope, but they are silent. So this would be where, you know, people in their moments of stress are silent. They're withdrawn. They don't tell anyone. And then they break. And this is the fact, when stress becomes too much, you can never hold too much of stress in your body without something breaking. And the problem is, oftentimes it is the body that starts to break down. And then there's the burden of responsibility on you for your own health, plus everything else that you've been carrying. So what I would say is, being able to make sure that we are able to communicate, you know, find the best way to communicate. For some of us, you know, it may not be, some of us may shout and scream and go crazy. That's not the best way. But the fact of the matter is, there needs to be a conversation about the fact that something is too much. You know, taking on 99% of the responsibilities is too much. Not having not having capacity, but also not having that someone to share the burden with, right? Share the conversations with. I think today's topic is one that many of us will sit with and understand that we have to make sure we navigate the space in the best way that we can. There's always going to be stress. There's always going to be issues. It's always going to be something that we are dealing with. But let's look at the fact that Allah has said, in your difficulty, there is ease. And in that difficulty, He's giving you something to be grateful for. And we all need to just find that space of gratitude to be able to say, Allah, you know what? I know this is difficult. And dua. That's all I can say, is that, you know, for everyone that is going through any sort of stressful situation, Allah, keep your marriages strong. And just remember that the dua is everything. I'm going to round off with one or two more messages. And that is, the most important thing in a marriage is trust. When the trust is broken, especially deceitful lies in an unlawful relationship, that is a lifetime stress every day. Like, we cannot even imagine, you know, the kind of difficulties that people go through when they've had difficult marriages. And so it's really important also for us as community, as society, as sisters, as friends, as cousins, as, you know, being able to be supportive of those who are going through a difficult time. Very relevant topic. As always, married 41 years, but other half too engrossed in his work to even notice or ask if I need assistance. So all I do is ask my Allah. Sorry, I chuckled there because I feel like this is a conversation many people are having. You know, it's that one is working like the whole time, 41 years of marriage, and there's still this conversation that the other person, you're living within the home with someone for 40 years, you would think that this has become something where, you know each other, you communicate, you do things together, because that's how marriages last. But
it's a question of survival sometimes, right? So I think it's really important, inshallah. And like what you said, you know, if I need assistance, I ask Allah. Perhaps, yes, we do sit on the musalla, we ask Allah, but those conversations are important. Communication is important. As we said throughout the marriage series, try and find a space for communication, inshallah, and maybe that will help, you know, to be able to bring that conversation starters back into the marriage, inshallah. So that brings us to the end of today's program. Jazakallah to everyone who's responded. I think it's a topic that really gets people going in terms of the fact that everyone's got some sort of stress, and the way we deal with it is just so individual. But we hope, inshallah, that everyone's able to deal with whatever it is they have in life in the best way possible. And just turn to Allah, turn to Quran, but also have those conversations, have the tough conversations. Jazakallah for being with us. I hope it's been beneficial to one and all. From me, Sister Faiza Munshi, assalamu alaikum wa rahmatullahi wa barakatuh. Yeah.

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0: Right, welcome. Assalamu alaikum wa rahmatullahi wa barakatuh. Time for the fishing program. And this morning we're crossing over to Vinesh Sugreen from KZN. And Vinesh is a prominent South African angling authority, media personality, and he's host of the award-winning Angler News South Africa podcast, which broadcasts on East Coast Radio. And operating on his motto, Fish for the Future, he's a dedicated conservationist and national media liaison for the South African Surf Coast Casting Association, and he's got years of experience. Let's welcome Vinesh on the program. Vinesh, good morning to you. Thank you so much for your time.
1: Good morning, guys. It's always so good to chat with you.
0: Thanks, Vinesh. Vinesh, it's believed that although the sardine run is not up to much, people are asking where has the elusive silver sardine shoal disappeared to, it, but it's believed that the coastline is still alive with garrick and some good fishing, north coast, south coast, and even central coast. Vinesh, what's the latest?
1: Yeah. So, guys, it's been absolutely the question of the last month. It's been the question of the school holidays. Where are the sardines? So the latest news, as of this very moment, as we chat live now, guys are still looking for them outside of Yevongo. So, over this past couple of weeks, we've been getting excited. We've been getting disappointed. We've had moments where they've popped up in numbers.
0: Yeah.
1: But that was very far and few in between the moments where we were standing and anticipating, dropping nets, waiting for the fish to come through, and then just, empty nets. So this year has been a very strange one because, in the past month, we've experienced a lot of activity with regards to the shoals coming through, lots of bird life. The whales have been around, the dolphins are having a bit of a frenzy. But they just never came to shore, nowhere near the numbers we had like last year. I think, more than likely, it is because of our water still being very warm. I constantly brag about KZM being the warmest place to be. This time it's a problem because we just can't get our fish to come and beach. So, it has been a very tough starting run this year with regards to activity-wise. Over the last couple months, we've had a shortage of bait. At least that's not a problem. So the deeper trawling boats have been getting sardines. But with regards to our seinetters, it's been pretty challenging. And, it's quite a costly exercise when the guys are getting the crews together, getting all the guys, to assist with pulling the nets in, the fuel, the, maintenance of those nets.
0: Yeah.
1: To be standing out and waiting. I mean, it costs the guys at least between 50 to 100,000 rand a day, depending on the size of their crew. And every day they're not bringing in the fish, they, kind of bleeding for the season. So, it has been a bit of a disappointing run this year. However, as recreational anglers, there has been the positive side. There's always, the other side of the glass half full on the other side if you're a recreational angler instead of half empty if you're a seinetter. So, we're waiting to see. This week there hasn't been any activity. Last week, of the entire week, we had one day, nice size net, 600 crates. Yesterday they dropped a net, and I don't think they even full two crates. They just opened it up in the public, got their hands in a couple dozen for themselves.
0: Okay.
2: Well, what about the central coast? How has the fishing been on the central coast?
1: So fishing-wise, that's been absolutely fantastic. We haven't total opposite of the sardines. Like last year, we had a better sardine run, and the fishing was a bit quiet because I guess the fish were just feeding in between the sardine balls, and the anglers weren't getting too many. But this year, we got a really good run going on. So there hasn't been sardines, but... pardon me, my throat is just a bit itchy. But there's been... a lot of mixed variety of species coming out. So, you know, during the school holidays that and this winter, all the species we expected to happen has come through, and has come through in good numbers. The anglers have been having an absolutely fantastic time out there. So we are talking about a ridiculous amount of shad. You know, that's biting off every pier from north to south, especially off South Coast, Margate Pier.
0: Yeah.
1: And then, of course, our Blue Lagoon. Blue Lagoon has been firing over this past month and a half. I mean, that's one of our central spots. There's been shad. There's been massive cod coming out of there. There's been a lot of gary coming out. And, you know, speaking about the garrick, that's just been, I haven't seen a garrick season like this in a very long time. And this is happening from north to south and even offshore as well. There's so much of garrick around. On a daily basis, we get in multiple reports of the guys getting garrick, which is really good to see. Good to report as well. The guys are respecting those bag and size limits. Well, you know, it hasn't been a problem with the size limits. They are very good size garrick, so no real juveniles out there. But our bigger concern was, you know, when you get an influx of fish like those coming around, are the guys respecting the limits? And the good thing is they have been, you know. So that's very positive to see. I think, like, you know, in light of media presence like what you guys are doing, while we're talking about these, people are listening and people are adhering to the rules and the regulations. So it's pretty good to see that out there. And then, of course, offshore has been fireworks. Oh, there's been so much of species, and it's such a good snook run. You know, this is that time of the year where we do enjoy having a snook season, and that Natal snook, which is also known as our queen mackerel here in KZN.
0: Yeah.
1: That has been absolutely fantastic. You guys are getting some good numbers and getting a good couple of them off the surf as well. So, yeah, it's been pretty good with the fishing out here.
0: All right, lovely. I read a few days ago, Vinesh, regarding a gentleman with the name of Fabian, and he caught a massive cob, I think it was, at the Blue Lagoon area.
1: Yeah. I know Fabian has been on a roll recently, so he's one of the usuals at the Blue Lagoon. He definitely puts in the time and the effort. Very good gentleman, keeps the area safe as well. He is a policeman, so if he's not on duty, he's on the rocks. Pretty fortunate. But yeah, no, he's been keeping jaws dropped at Blue Lagoon. I tell you, you know, so he sent me an image about, call it 2 weeks ago, with about just under a 30-kilo salmon, which was like, wow, off Blue Lagoon. Guys are like shocked, you know, amazed, blown away, the whole lot. Later on that morning, he gets two garrick. Okay, this guy's really on a roll. A week later, he comes in with a 40-kilo salmon off the rocks. And I'm like, nah, come on, this is unreal. So he's definitely been the talk of the town. Certainly the hero and golden boy and on the pedestal at Blue Lagoon.
0: Yeah.
1: And very well deserved. You know, a really good angler, very ethical. Definitely proving that if you put in that time and effort, and, you know, willing to put in those hours to find the fish, you definitely get rewarded. And, yeah, he's certainly been rewarded over this last couple of weeks. I think he's found the formula of doing that. And, you know, happy to teach everyone else, you know, which is a good thing. That's a really good camaraderie.
0: Amazing fish, it was 30 kilos, amazing fish, eh?
1: Yeah, you know, it was a beauty. So, yeah, no, well done, team. He's really doing well.
0: Thanks.
1: Yeah, and, you know, so just on that fish, if anyone's interested what you're getting these fish on, it's all live bait. So that's been the seems to be the formula for the season in KZN. Live bait is what's been getting the garrick. It's what's been getting the cob, which is, you know, the salmon. And obviously, artlers for the snook.
0: Vinesh, do tell us, with regards to live bait, how is it normally used there by the guys? How do they cast it in, and the trace has been used for the live bait?
1: Yeah, so live bait has always been the number one bait you go for. It's like, you know, if you are targeting a pelagic fish or, you know, that kind of thing, like the cob as well, you definitely want live bait, right? So ideally, you got to go out to a rock pool or area where there's some structure and just cast in with a very light rod, light line, small hooks, and you're going to catch something like a blacktail or a carantine. Sometimes you want to target a shad, but it has to be a smaller shad, you know, just on that 30 centimeter mark. And those bigger 1.5 kilo, 2 kilos aren't going to really work. So you want a realistic sliding size shad. Then, of course, you're going to take your bigger rod and you're going to put in a really deep shot as far as you can. And then we use a slide trace or a live bait trace. And now that just slides down your line. So obviously, you need to be prepared before you catch your live bait. Generally, with a bucket or an aerator, or if you're amongst the rocks, you're going to keep it in the rock pool. Once your line is out, as soon as you put him, and you know, when we say put him, you're going to put him while he's alive, just behind, call it his neck or, you know, his dorsal fin. And he's very frisky, he's alive, and he's going to swim out. So the good thing and what's effective about it is that you're not just throwing into a spot, call it, that's about 100 meters out. Mm. You're going to be covering the grounds from the moment that fish hits the water, call it maybe 5 to 10 meters out, and it's going to cover that from 10 meters to that 100 meters. So, you know, it gives you this range of 90 meters off this live fish swimming. And because it's more on the smaller side, and the pelagics, you know, obviously, it's call it more of a bite-sized meal for them, that's when they come and attack it. Now, the other reason why you want that is, you know, if a fish is naturally swimming and he's going to see a predator coming towards him, he's going to obviously dart back or hide behind the rocks or whatever it may be. Now, because he's pinned, there's so much resistance, he can't get away from that predator. So that's when it becomes, you know, increased success in strike rate.
0: Mm.
1: So, yeah, that's why we use live bait so much.
0: So the trace doesn't come back. Once you put it on, it's lost.
1: No, it does. It does. Oh. So it's almost like a spring clip that you. I'm trying to. I can see if I'm trying to put it into words, but So it's like a clip that would go around your line, right? Sort of like a spiral clip. You got nylon coming down. Your chase line coming down that's tied to a hook. So the way they call it, the reason they call it a non-return clip, it's because the way it's designed, it's weighted and it's going to slide your fish down the line. But the way it's designed is that it can only slide in one direction. The moment your fish decides to turn and come up the line kinks and there's too much resistance for your fish to swim back. So he can only swim forward. And as he's swimming forward to you, you know, because it's easier, he's stressed out, it's easier for him to swim freely. That's when the fish come out. Get him. So when you're fighting that pelagic fish, you pretty much bring him back your clip, which is attached to your trace line, and of course a fish. Yeah.
0: Okay, Vinesh, how has pollution affected sea fishing around the Durban area?
1: Glad to report we haven't had any issues in the last recent while. You know, KZN always has the scare of E. coli.
0: Yeah.
1: And, you know, since our last major scares, you know, when we had to close beaches for a while and when we lost a lot of tourism due to the E. coli, which, you know, comes from the pollution, there hasn't been, the guys have been monitoring this on a regular basis and they've been doing measures to repair the issues that were. And now those issues were our sewage lines, which obviously feeds into our ocean and, you know, contaminates our water. So they've been repairing that. That was a major crisis, concern, a lot of uproar, and municipalities eventually got it right to fix it. And since it's been fixed, there hasn't been too much of issues. I mean, you always have that natural environmental litter issue, you know. So after the storms, it's always a problem. Obviously, in winter, we don't have too many storms out here, or, you know, anywhere. And, you know, the problem with the pollution is that when you get those heavy rains, it all kind of gets washed down from the rivers. Now, a lot of rural settlements are based along the rivers because of the access to water, understandably. But then there's also no, how can I say, control measures for their litter.
0: Yeah.
1: So and there's no facilities for them to dispose of their litter, so it just ends up on the side of the banks. The rain comes, washes it into the river, but all that litter and that waste is floating around those rivers and those streams, and then when the rains come, it washes it down those streams and rivers into the foot of the ocean, and that's when we really get affected by it. So over this winter, no issues with that, but certainly when those heavy rains start coming, it really becomes a problem. And obviously the heavier the rain, the next morning you just see the entire beach messed up with pollution. So yeah, you'll have all that litter from the river's coming down, and then obviously the tide washes it out, but when the tide comes in, you've got a massive influx of pollution coming in with that. And that would affect the fishing, because you can't even keep a line in the water. You know, you throw a line in and it's getting washed aside with buckets and plastic, and lines getting snagged, and diapers and whatever is, whatever the rivers are being polluted with. So, it's almost like a chain effect. If we can get our sanitation or whatever it is sorted out around the rural areas, or our disposable waste sorted out in the rural areas inland, it would have a ripple effect coming down where everything remains taken care of this way.
0: Lovely. Vinesh, I know you want to hit the water today, and thanks for your time.
1: Yeah, I need to see what's happening with the sardines.
0: Okay.
1: Quite a bit of a drive down South Coast, but always fun to head down.
0: Lovely. Enjoy the day, Vinesh. Thank you so much for your time.
1: Thank you, guys.
0: Thank you. Bye-bye, sir.
1: It's been absolutely amazing. Thanks.
0: Bye-bye. Bye. All right, Vanessa Green talking to us live from Durban. He's about to hit the waters. He's got about 25 years of experience. He's become a widely trusted voice in KZN and national angling, and he frequently covers everything from rock and surf strategies to specialized sardine run updates as well. Just to clarify, we spoke about Vanessa's talking about using live bait. It's not permissible to use live bait for fishing. Yes, that is what the ulama have mentioned. It's not permissible to use live bait for fishing. I just thought we'd clarify that point. 6 minutes to 8 o'clock, Yorjun Trade Islam International. Don't go away.
2: 25 minutes to 9. This is the DIY program on Radio Islam International. Joining us on the line is Muhammad Salaji. Assalamu alaikum wa rahmatullahi wa barakatuh.
3: Wa alaikum assalam wa rahmatullahi wa barakatuh. And assalamu alaikum wa rahmatullahi wa barakatuh to all the esteemed listeners of Radio Islam International. A beautiful Zephyr morning out here in the Gauteng area, Molana. Beautiful blue skies, slight hint of a cloud in there, but shukr, the temperature is not so bad. Warming up quite nicely.
2: Yeah, this last few days it hasn't been that cold. The days have been warm. The nights, the early mornings, certainly a bit chilly, but alhamdulillah, during the day we've been seeing temperatures of 22 or 23, which is really good for this time of the year.
3: Definitely, alhamdulillah, we take it any time. We're not getting that extreme cold. And unfortunately, I don't know, maybe you in the studio are getting extreme cold. Are you wearing a couple of layers of clothing here with Maulana Kara in the studio?
2: I see this morning he hasn't tempered with the heat settings here in the studio, so it's all good.
3: Well, Adam, today we said we'd bring on our guest to explain a question which came up a couple of weeks back from one of our listeners, and I think we can introduce him onto our program, Molana, if we can just recap as well on what that question was.
2: Right.
3: He was asked a couple of weeks back, and then, we can bring him on, inshallah.
2: Yes. Yeah, so this is the question that has come through from one of our listeners that they live on one property, him and his brother live on one property and separate entrances and so on, and they needed to have a sectional title for him and his brother. So, yeah, it's good that we do have the town planner on the line with us. I'm just going to see. Yes, he is on with us, Muhammad, and that's Brother Zaid Qasim, a town planner that's joining us on the line this morning. Zaid, assalamu alaikum wa rahmatullahi wa barakatuh. Jazakumullah khairan for joining us on Radio Islam.
4: Wa alaikum salam wa rahmatullahi wa barakatuh. Jazakallah for inviting me.
2: It's good to have you.
3: How is that?
2: Mohammed, perhaps you could go through that question.
3: I will go through today, Brother Zaid. We had a discussion a little while back, and I said, you know what, it's a bit of a complicated issue, not something very simple to explain to the listeners out there. And being an expert in that field, I said it would be better to bring you on here so that you can do the explanation with regards to the question that came on. I'm just going to briefly go through it. I have discussed it with you previously, but for the benefit of the other listeners, where the listener has said that my brother and I live on the property. He has his own entrance and I have my own entrance. And they were looking at separating this property. I'm just going to summarize it quickly. And they just wanted to know how to go about it. Can you recommend somebody? Well, we can, to coordinate the stars for you. What is the import, what is the sequence of events that is town planner, quantity surveyor, et cetera, et cetera? What is the timeline for this task? And he goes on with a few more questions. So maybe you can begin with that and just give us an indication of what it would be, what would be required as a prerequisite if you want to do something along these lines.
4: Okay. Bismillah ar-Rahman ar-Rahim. In the first place, if he wants to do a sectional title splitting of the property, he would need his building plans to be approved. And his building plans that are approved and the zoning rights that are there, that all aligns. That's the first step. The second step is to engage a land surveyor to do the sectional plan diagram and to show what is the fixed asset and what is the common areas and what is going to be the exclusive areas. So the fixed property meaning that the fixed building itself, if they're going to be sharing common properties between the two parties, then they'll have that as a common property, or alternatively the yard space will become exclusive yard spaces. So those are the three entities that's required from the land surveyor to depict on his drawing. He will then submit to the surveyor general's office for approval. Once that's approved, the application will then come back to the owner. He will then furnish to council what's called a Section 53 clearance, for Spluma clearance, in order to give consent, council's consent to the deeds office that everything is complied with, and they can go ahead to register the sectional plans. Now, keeping in mind, we got to at the back end of everything, we got to always remember that the building has got to be compliant in terms of FAR, coverage, height, and building line restrictions, and any clauses in the title deeds that prohibits any developments or restrictive to any developments on site. So we got to look at everything holistically. That's basically the generic of any application. And then in terms of C-source registration, the body corporate or the NPO registration, all of that still has to adhere to by the person that's doing the sectional title. And then he would need to engage the conveyancing attorney who will guide him through all those processes as well. The first question you'd ask is that, is it possible that in this particular case that he has two separate entrances, can he not consider subdividing the property rather than doing a sectional title? Because on a sectional title scheme, you have one common water meter, one common sewer meter, one common electricity, while in a subdivision, each property has its own utility service bill.
3: We just clarified that point. When you're talking about subdivision versus sectional title, like we just said, are common. A meter for water, electricity, etc., and then you divide it when it enters the property to have each one having their own, but to council, there's just 1 meter on the perimeter. Subdivision will mean two separate meters for the two different properties that are now being subdivided. Yeah.
4: Correct. Yes. So you got to evaluate each case in its own merit. So you can't have a broad-based swipe at it.
5: to say, you know, one thing fits for all. So you got to evaluate each property on its own merit and see what's the best way it can qualify. Because also you got to look at the two gates, how far are they apart. In terms of the JRA bylaws, they got to be minimum 15 meters apart. So you can't have them like sort of next to each other if you're having them as a sectionalized plan. The Joburg Growth Agency, if it falls under the Joburg ambit, won't accept that as access point.
3: Okay, so there's quite a few stipulations and requirements that you need to look into, starting basically with the prerequisite is with your title deeds, checking if there's any restrictions on the title deeds, and then moving further into how this property can be subdivided, like you said, land surveyor, common areas, the fixed property, the fixed assets that are on that section there as well. And then, like you said, you know, you need quite a few professionals to be involved, your conveyancing attorneys, etc. So the question did allude to how many different types of professionals will be involved, what's the time, the sequence of events, what's the time frame. Is it something that you can just give an indication on, or is it specific to different areas? Would it change? Would it vary?
5: No, it will vary. I mean, basically, I can give you the Johannesburg COJ Council's parameters rather than anyone else in terms of whether it's Ekurhuleni or Tshwane or, you know, other councils. So basically in Joburg, we start off with the land surveyor first, him assessing the application and doing the necessary. The main thing is to start off with your approved building plans. So what is your approved building plans? What is physically built on site? Those two matches. There's no deviation between your approved building plan and what's physically built on site. That's where your starting point is. Once you tick that box off, then you can engage the services of a land surveyor. And once the land surveyor gets his work done, then you're in a position to sit down with the attorneys, whereby the attorney can guide you to the administrative process in terms of the necessary registration of companies, body corporate. Because remember, you in the sectional title, you're getting one account for everything. So you got to create the proportion shares between the two properties that's being sectionalized, meaning that are they equal in square meters, the size of the fixed assets, so that the percentage can be 50-50%, or alternatively, if one house is bigger than the other house, then it's a split on ratios of 60-40 or whatever the square meter differentials will be, and so will the accounts of the utilities be split. The rates and taxes will be split proportionately. The sewer and water and all of those things will be split proportionately across your percentage of your quotas. So those are all your administrative functions. Then coming back to council, once you got all of those necessary documents, you will then apply for your Section 53 application before council. And in that documents to council, you will furnish them copy of the approved plans, copy of the sectional title diagrams that was registered by the SG's office. You will submit them at what's called a site development plan, but based generally on residential one properties, unless there's an amendment scheme that depicts or calls for an SDP, generally there's no SDP for a residential one stand, but anything from residential 2, 3, 4, or any commercial stands that you want to do sectionalizing on, has to have a site development plan presented to that. So those three documents need to be aligned. There's no discrepancy in any of those three documents. Then that is submitted to COJ. COJ then assesses the application, and they give what's called the Spluma clearance in order for the conveyancing attorney to continue the process of sectionalizing and breaking up of the title deed.
3: Sure.
5: Yeah. If the title deed is bonded, if the property is bonded, you would need to get consent from the bank to process with such an application, meaning that the bank will then proportion cost accordingly to each property or each section. And then you will either have to fulfill your debt or settle your debt on the overall cost, or alternatively shift your debt according to the two sections that you are in. So in a nutshell, that's That's how you go about it. So on each basis, you got to sit down with each base and evaluate what is the curveballs that's going to be facing you. Yeah, and the pros and cons and the advantages and disadvantages of where you find yourself.
3: Right.
5: So the consultants that are needed is, one is your land surveyor.
3: Yes.
5: Two is your attorney. And three is the town planner that will process the town planning part. So those are the three consultants that's involved in the process. Time-wise, depending on the land surveyor, generally it's about a week to survey and to put up the drawings.
3: Right.
5: To go into the SG's office, approvals takes you anywhere between 6 to 8 weeks. The town planning part, to submit your SCLUMA application through, you look at anywhere between 30 days to 45 days approval. And then the convincing attorney, depending on their timelines, is average about 2 to 3 months. So effectively, you're looking at overall about a 6 month process from start to finish.
3: 6 month process. And then what would the cost, an average cost or approximate cost be for some process of this nature to be done?
5: It's difficult to say. I mean, each professional will charge accordingly to what is their complexity of the nature of their work. So the land surveyor, you will have to consult a land surveyor to get the costing, because there's no sort of thumbsuck figure, and as well as for the conveyancing attorney, because the conveyancing attorney works on rates of scale of fees that they have for sectionalizing work and things like that. So it's difficult to put costings to each professional that's out there that needs to attend to the matter. I think once the listeners who's going down the road, he will then get quotes from registered land surveyors and attorneys, then he can put his budgets together of what it's going to cost him at the end of the day. Yeah.
3: But we have given him another option. One is subdivision as well. And but it's also the option of subdivision.
5: Yes, we need to understand the reason as why a subdivision cannot work. Because council looks at the evaluation as why can't a subdivision work, because subdivision is much neater and much cleaner than compared to a sectional title.
3: Yes.
5: Because of services, yeah. So hence you've got to see the pros and cons.
3: Yeah, in your opinion, what would be the better way to go about on something like this?
5: In a scenario like this, you got to evaluate the plans first. You got to first see the set of building plans that are approved and match it against what's physically built on site. And based on that scenario, then you can look at where the services are positioned and how the services are going to work internally, as well as from council's termination at the boundary line.
3: Absolutely.
5: Because that has to be protected as common area services. Like where your water meter is, where your sewer connection is, and then also you're going to have a problem that the one property is going to settle across the other property in order to get its sewer line to the common sewer point. So there's going to be servitudes within the exclusive areas and things like that. So it's not a straight cut.
3: Straightforward scenario,
5: each one has to unfold itself, and it'll unfold its own problems as you go along on the sectional title development. And not forgetting also

0: should be done or what can be done?
1: Well, firstly, that you're talking, a block of flats can't be built just like that. It has to be, the property has to be rezoned to be in the in alignment of the zoning. So depending on where the area is and what position, you got to check your zoning first of the property in question. The second thing is that if, for argument's sake, the person has rezoned the property, he has rights. So council has given him the rights already to commence his construction. So he will then submit his necessary SDP, site development plan, and his building plan together with the fire plans for approval to council. Once that's done, then he can commence with construction. But if, for argument's sake, he hasn't done any of that, so he would need to then advertise his application. He will submit to the local authority. He will get a reference number. That reference number he will then communicate by registered letters or emails or hand delivered to the neighboring properties. Remember, if it's by email, he has to have acknowledgement of receipt and acknowledgement of delivery. And if it's a hand delivery note, he has to have acknowledgement of delivery of the handwritten note, clearly marked with the person who received it, as together with his ID, telephone number, and whatever contact to affirm that he has received that registered letter from the proposed development. And then at that point, you have 28 days objection period in which you can place your objection before council. You need to motivate as to why you are objecting to the development. You cannot send a letter or email to council to say, I hereby object. Council has the right to discard that objection because you have not motivated your objection per se.
2: It's got to be a reasonable objection, in other words. It's got to be something reasonable that you're objecting on based on certain reasonable requirements. You can't just thumbsuck any objection to it or just say, I'm not happy with the building, etc. It's got to be a reasonable objection.
1: So generally, what has happened now in terms of the new bylaws, council require you to do a concept layout together with your application. So yeah, when your application goes in, you can see the proposed concept that's coming up or what's being proposed on the site. So hence you can see the building lines. For argument's sake, if they're building on a 0 meter site space building lines, then you got to see that there's no overload, there's no windows on there, there's blanket walls, how the impact is you, where is your north face direction, what is your loss of your sun, sunlight and things like that onto your property. Secondly, you also got to see if there's any restriction on their title deed, that like for omnibus servitude and things like that, that impacts on having it on a 0 meter cadastral boundary line, overlooking impact of services in the area. But you would need to get consultants to justify. You cannot say because you're suffering from low water pressure, you need to verify the low water pressure from employing an engineer to state the fact. Because like the applicant, he will then submit his engineering report through to Joburg Water to motivate as to why he should be allowed to build the additional amount of units that he wants to build, that the water is fine, the sewer is fine, there's adequacy of electricity, the road network is fine to take the additional traffic that's being generated and all of those things into consideration. So if you want to object on base, you need to object employing consultants that who's going to sort of give a negative report to that effect or an alternative report to that effect. So then the council, the utility department, be it Joburg Water, Joburg Roads or City Power, then can evaluate that application before them.
2: Absolutely. Bolani, any other questions that have come through?
3: No, nothing. That's all. Jazakallah so much to Brother Zaid for his insight, information, and help. Zaid, take care. Have a lovely weekend. Much appreciated, my brother.
1: Jazakallah.
3: Wa alaikum assalam wa rahmatullahi wa barakatuh. Muhammad, Jazakallah as well. And final remarks and comments.

0: Mohammed?
1: Alhamdulillah, we must thank Brother Zaid for coming on and giving us that insight with all that information. As you know, it's not been simple to explain it to the listeners, rather it is a bit complicated. But alhamdulillah, with a professional advising you and telling you about it, it all makes sense and comes through. We always ask and we request to ask for the entire Ummah of Nabi Akram sallallahu alayhi wa sallam, you know, the difficulties, the genocides that are still continuing, you know, other news items that come to the fore nowadays, things with Iran and Hormuz and etc. But Palestine, Sudan are still being bombarded regularly, and we have to make lots of dua that Allah Ta'ala ease the plight of the people.
0: Amen.
1: Make the condition easy, give them relief from what they are going through.
0: Amen.
1: And inshallah, Allah Ta'ala make it much, much easier for them as well. We also request to ask for the people that are sick and ill, may Allah Ta'ala grant them complete shifa.
0: Amen.
1: All those that are through difficult times, may Allah Ta'ala make it easy for them, take them out of the difficulties.
0: Amen. Amen.
1: We also know that people are, you know, in our country itself, there's lots of things that are happening, underlying currents that are going at the moment.
0: Yeah.
1: So we need to make our dua that inshallah the conditions remain favorable for the Muslims in this country.
0: Amen.
1: And that we have just rulers that rule over us, inshallah Ta'ala, to make conditions better for us in this country as well.
0: Amen. Inshallah, Muhammad. Jazakallah for that. We have a lovely weekend and we say amen to the du'as. We talk soon, inshallah. Allah willing. Assalamu alaikum wa rahmatullahi wa barakatuh. All right, 1.5 minutes remaining for the 9 o'clock news bulletin from our engineer, Brother Yazdan, Maluna Ibrahim Daya, and myself, Muhammad Kara. Have a lovely weekend. Request for du'as. Fi amanillah. Assalamu alaikum wa rahmatullahi wa barakatuh.

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1: Assalamu alaikum wa rahmatullahi wa barakatuh and welcome to the Medical Files brought to you by the Islamic Medical Association, your weekly health segment where we go beyond the headlines and dive into the health issues that truly matter to you and your loved ones. 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And we also welcome the listeners of Radio Islam, Channel Islam, IFM, Voice of the Cape, Sirius FM and Radio 786. I'm your host tonight, Dr. Zakaria Ahmed Ismail. I'm a medical officer based here in Durban. And I invite you to stay with us for the next hour as we talk about a topic that touches almost every household. Yet it's so often brushed aside as just snoring. Yes, that's right. Tonight we're talking and we're shining the spotlight on sleep apnea and its consequences. Now, let me ask you this. How many of you have been told by a spouse that your snoring is so loud that it shakes the walls and simply just laughed off or brushed off? How many of you struggle to breathe through your nose at night and just assume that's just how you're built? How many families have watched a loved one fall asleep at the wheel, fall asleep in a meeting, or even during a conversation, and wondered if something more serious was going on? And how many of us realize that the root of the problem may not be in the lungs or the brain at all, but sometimes it's the very airway that we use to breathe in our nose and throat? Well, the truth is, sleep apnea is far more than a noisy inconvenience. It's a real medical condition, very often rooted in the structure of the nose, the throat, and the airway, as I said. In fact, it can affect your heart, your mood, your memory, and your safety on the road. Yet because it happens while we're asleep, it remains one of the most underdiagnosed conditions we see. So tonight, we're going to pull back the curtain on sleep apnea from an ENT perspective. What's happening in the airway, why it happens, how it's assessed, and what surgical and non-surgical options exist today. We'll ask the questions you may have never thought to ask, and we'll give you the answers that could quite literally help you or someone you love sleep and live better. And joining us for this important conversation is our esteemed guest, Dr. Mohammed Tanda, an ENT surgeon who has helped countless patients identify their causes of their sleep apnea and guided them towards the right treatment, whether it was surgery or otherwise. Welcome to Medical Files, Dr. Tanda, and thank you for being with us tonight.
2: Shukran, Zakaria. I really appreciate your invitation. It's lovely to be back here.
1: Good. So listeners, remember this is your show too. If you have questions, thoughts or personal experiences you'd like to share, send us your WhatsApp messages on 060-904-1056. That's 060-904-1056. Don't wait for tomorrow. Don't wait until it's too late. Tonight is your chance to learn, to ask and take control of your health. So stay tuned as we explore what sleep apnea is, what role the airways in the nose and throat play, how it's assessed and what treatment options are available today. But before we dive in, just to highlight one of our many projects under the Islamic Medical Association, and that's the renal dialysis project that continues to provide life-saving dialysis support to patients in need across our community. In fact, there's a few units around the country that's all accredited. We have 60,833 dialysis treatments across South Africa with an average of 2,322 dialysis sessions per month. So your membership counts. If you'd like to learn more about how you can assist or contribute, please reach out to IMASA directly. But this is Medical Files, and tonight we're choosing awareness over exhaustion and action over another restless night. So, Dr. Tanda, before we start, let's start with the basics. From your point of view as an ENT surgeon, what exactly is sleep apnea, and where in the airway does this problem usually begin?
2: Okay, thanks, Zakaria. Bismillahir Rahmanir Rahim. So obstructive sleep apnea is what we're talking about. And essentially, it implies there is obstruction to the flow of air while one is asleep. And this, together with other factors like daytime tiredness, gives us the diagnosis or the definition of obstructive sleep apnea syndrome. Mm. So sleep apnea itself is part of a spectrum of disease. And the most common and mildest presentation is snoring. Mm. Okay, but snoring alone is one end of the spectrum of what we term sleep disordered breathing.
1: Okay.
2: And the other end of the spectrum, the more severe end, is obstructive sleep apnea. Mm. And then in between you have various presentations which we may term upper airway resistance syndrome. Mm. But the most important thing is that if a person is snoring, one needs to keep in mind that, you know, and exclude sleep apnea, especially if there are other associated features. Because snoring alone is not a major concern. Yes, it's a bit of a nuisance to the sleeping partner. But sleep apnea syndrome is certainly a very serious condition with very serious consequences if left untreated, and a very treatable condition as well in many instances.
1: So which specific structures then do we look at when we trying to assess someone for sleep apnea? So you mentioned upper airway resistance. So which structures are those?
2: So the upper airways start at the nose, and they end at the sort of the throat level, the windpipe level, or the voice box level, right? And then the structures that we look at, you know, in that region are the regions where there's narrowing or obstruction to the flow of air. Okay. It would lead to problems. Mm-hmm. So this includes the nose, and in the nose we look at the nasal, the nasal septum, the turbinates, and then the back of the nose we may have growths or masses there, like the adenoids in children. And then we look at the palate. In the oral cavity we look at the palate, we look at the tongue, especially the back of the tongue, we call it the base of the tongue. We look at the tonsils, the size of the tonsils. And then you look at the what we call the pharyngeal walls. Okay, those are the walls of the throat region that also tend to become very floppy and collapse when there's associated narrowing. And that's often what leads to the sleep apnea, the actual obstruction. So what apnea implies, the term apnea means that there's no breathing. Okay, you're not breathing, or there's no flow of air, despite efforts to breathe. So when one is sleeping, you may find, or somebody may witness this, especially the sleeping partner, the husband or the wife, may pick up that the individual is trying to breathe, making the efforts of breathing, but there's no flow of air. There's no air getting in. And that's the actual apneic episode, the obstructive apneic episode. And those are the serious episodes. Whereas with snoring alone, okay, there's still flow of air.
1: Right.
2: So primary snoring, or the least severe form of sleep disordered breathing, primary snoring is where there's narrowing of the airway, but air is still flowing. The person is still getting enough oxygen. The oxygen levels are not falling. But when that becomes severe, and you get complete obstruction due to multiple reasons, which we're going to discuss, then that leads to absence of the flow of air. That's going to lead to low oxygen levels, and that's what has the consequences, the metabolic consequences, and many, you've already mentioned a few consequences, and we'll discuss that as well.
1: So the classic signs or symptoms then, those that someone or a partner that may witness these symptoms, is the seeing their partner trying to breathe, trying to get air in, but there's no flow of air. And as you mentioned then, snoring on the other end of the spectrum is still flow of air, but it's turbulent. That's where the noise comes from. Okay, so can enlarged tonsils or adenoids in adults also be a factor, not just in children?
2: Yes, they can be. It's not common, because adenoids themselves or itself generally in the teenage years tend to regress. Okay, so most adults do not have adenoids. Okay, although the tonsils are still present, and certainly if they are very large, they do cause obstruction of the airway. So in children, it's, you know, most children with sleep apnea, obstructive sleep apnea, is due to enlarged adenoids and tonsils. And the, the treatment is very simple. You know, you remove the adenoids and tonsils and you cure the problem. Unfortunately, adults is different. Although large tonsils can be a problem in adults, it's not common. Or it's not common or enough to cause the sleep apnea syndrome in adults because the airway itself is so much bigger just from the physical size of the individual. Okay, but it's usually other factors, like we mentioned, a deviated septonasal obstruction alone is not going to cause sleep apnea, but it certainly contributes to it. Most of the obstruction for sleep apnea comes in the back of the mouth area, okay, what we call the pharynx. So it's the palate, it's the base of the tongue, it's the walls of the airway, the pharynx, pharyngeal walls, right, with or without the large tonsils. That's where most obstruction comes in patients with sleep apnea.
1: Right.
2: And that's where we'll discuss the different treatment options for these problems. You also have to treat nasal obstruction as well, because it contributes to the problem. It contributes to the effectiveness of treatment. So if somebody with sleep apnea has a severely deviated septum, has a blocked nose, has large turbinates, polyps, sinus, you got to treat that as part of the problem. But treating that alone is not going to cure the sleep apnea. You got to treat the actual primary areas, which is usually in the pharynx, back of the tongue, palate area.
1: And with children, why do we see that some of them have enlarged tonsils? How do they get enlarged tonsils?
2: Well, the tonsils are lymphoid, lymphatic tissue, right? And lymphatic tissue is the same sort of tissue you get in your lymph glands. And the function of this tissue is part of your immune system, is to react in response to any foreign object, whether it's an infection, a viral, a bacterial infection, right? So children, as their immune systems are developing, they're very prone to infections. As you know, children, once they start going to school, they pick up a bug from somebody else and it spreads to their siblings. You know, this is because the immune systems are still immature. But when they pick up these infections, their body reacts. And it reacts by swelling and inflammation of these structures. The adenoids is a lymphatic tissue at the back of the nose. Tonsil tissue is lymphatic tissue at the back of the mouth. So these are reaction to what you are breathing in, to foreign bodies, to bugs that's coming in through the nose and mouth. So this is what causes these structures to enlarge. And then sometimes when they enlarge, you also get infected. And when they get infected, they enlarge even more. Okay? But you can get large tonsils and adenoids without any history of tonsillitis or infection. Okay? But the effect is the same. When they become large enough, they narrow the airway, they affect the flow of air, and that can lead to snoring and then sleep apnea as well.
1: So would a child who has enlarged tonsils and adenoids, who is complicated with sleep apnea, would you offer, or would there be any alternative treatment aside from removing the tonsils? Are there any treatment options available?
2: If they are obvious, I mean, if the cause is an obvious enlargement of the adenoids and tonsils, then no. Okay. I mean, then the treatment would be fairly straightforward with excellent results. Okay, but if there's associated problems, especially nasal problems like allergic rhinitis, hay fever, or lots of swelling of the nose and mucus that's causing blockage, affecting the flow of air, causing nasal obstruction, then you would treat that. Okay, that you can treat with medication, nasal sprays, antihistamines, and improve the nasal airflow. But it's not going to cure your sleep apnea.
1: Okay. It has to come
2: if, out. If a kid just has snoring, primary snoring, then yes, you may get improvement with the snoring by improving the blocked nose.
1: Right.
2: But if it's sleep apnea and you've got large adenoids and tonsils,
1: it needs to come out. How does jaw and chin structure influence airway collapse or sleep apnea?
2: So it's basically about anatomy and position of the tongue itself. Okay. So when you have a receding, what we call rectonatia, small jaws, receding jaws, then the tongue, which also attaches via the musculature to this region, is also sits further back. And it's the back of the tongue, when it makes contact with the back wall of the throat, that obstructs the airflow. Okay. So generally, even if a patient does not have a problem with their jaw, okay, you'll notice that patients who snore a lot or have sleep apnea is worse when they are lying supine, when they're lying on their backs. Because when you lie on your back, by gravity, when you are asleep, when your muscles lose tone, that tongue is going to collapse. It's going to lose tone. It's going to fall back. It's going to close off the airway.
1: That's already narrow space.
2: And that's going to lead to obstruction. So that's why with snoring, we always try and advise to rather sleep on your side or try and sleep a bit elevated. Okay, to try and counteract the effect of gravity. And obviously not easy. You can't do that automatically when you are asleep because you're not aware. But there are simple ways where sometimes we advise, like attaching like a tennis ball to your back. So it's uncomfortable if you lie on your back, and then even in your sleep you'd rotate to the side. But there are special types of pillows that sort of will encourage you to be lying on your side. So there are ways that we can try and address that.
1: What are some of the risk factors of developing sleep apnea in adults?
2: Well,
1: so we hear a lot about obesity.
2: Obesity is probably the main risk factor. What obesity leads to is often is fat deposition in the neck area. So that's why when we assess patients with sleep apnea, we often look at their neck, at the neck circumference, because that fatty tissue is what actually puts weight on the muscles that keep your airway open. Okay, in your throat, in your neck region, and when these muscles lose tone, you know, when we sleep, you go through these phases. You probably heard the terms of, come to me, the phases of sleep, right?
1: REM and non-REM,
2: yeah. Right? Where you lose in your REM sleep, you lose muscle tone, and that causes even the muscles of the airway will tend to collapse. Now, if you've got an additional weight of fatty tissue pressing on that floppy muscle, it's going to lead to further obstruction. So obesity is probably the main sort of factor to contribute to sleep apnea, and it's also something that if you address it, if you reduce your weight, and there are guidelines, you know, we look at about a 10% reduction in your weight can lead to a 25% reduction in the severity of sleep apnea. Okay, we looked at your factors called your AHI, your apnea hypopnea index, when we do sleep studies. And it's been well documented that patients who lose 10% of body weight, you can actually reduce your AHI by 25%.
1: That's significant.
2: So it's quite significant, yeah. So managing obesity is a big part of managing obstructive sleep apnea.
1: What about some other lifestyle choices? So we've mentioned obesity, so that's your diet. What about smoking? Does that affect the airway specifically and cause sleep apnea?
2: Yes. So smoking can have multiple effects. One of the effects is that it causes irritation and inflammation and swelling within the airways. Smoke as well, and nicotine within smoke is also a muscle relaxant. So it can also relax your pharyngeal musculature. It also has other effects. It can relax your lower esophageal sphincter and contribute to more reflux during sleep, and reflux is often associated with sleep apnea as well. So reducing smoking or cessation of smoking would be one of the things we would recommend for managing sleep apnea, and the same with alcohol as well. Okay, alcohol has more sedative effects. and suddenly affects the quality of sleep. That's also very important. So we look at all these things: alcohol, sedative drugs, smoking. These are all factors that need to be addressed.
1: I think so. Now we've set the stage. We understand what sleep apnea is, and importantly, where in the nose and the throat the obstruction often begins. So you're listening to IMA Medical Files, and tonight we're talking about sleep apnea and its consequences with our special guest, Dr. Mohammed Tanda. We'll be back shortly after this ad break.

0: Welcome back. If you've just joined us, we are talking about sleep apnea and its consequences with our special guest, ENT surgeon Dr. Mohammed Tandar. This is the Medical Files. Before the break, we were talking about what sleep apnea is and where in the nose and the throat the obstruction begins. We do encourage your input, your questions. You can send us your WhatsApps on 060-904-1056. We do have a question that's come in. So listener says, husband's been diagnosed with sleep apnea, but just can't get used to the machine and mask. He frequently stops breathing at night, and once he's shaken, he breathes again. He's been told that he's at risk of a stroke as well. Any advice?
1: Yeah, thanks for that question. It's actually a very common finding. Okay, yeah. So exactly what she describes is that husband is having these apneic episodes, and she has to shake him up to sort of get him to breathe again. So what's happening in that episode is that there's no airflow, and he's apneic. The thing is that just a quick sort of reassurance is that even if she does not sort of stimulate him to wake up, he will wake up, okay, because what's happening during that episode is that his oxygen level is dropping, it's falling because he's not getting air. Mm-hmm. But when it falls to a certain level, by reflex, it's going to stimulate him to wake up. So the patient will often wake up with a gasp or a choke. Okay, he might wake up fully, but he will awaken enough to start breathing again. Okay. So she can be reassured in that regard. But what she's also saying is that her husband has been, obviously he's been assessed and he's been put onto a CPAP machine. Now, CPAP is a form of treatment for obstructive sleep apnea. It's the letter CPAP, which stands for Continuous Positive Airway Pressure. Mm. So essentially, it's wearing a mask, and either a mask over the nose or over the nose and mouth. Mm. And this mask creates a flow of air. It's normal air. It's not oxygen. Mm. But it's the flow of air that actually acts as a stent. That means it prevents the airways from collapsing, prevents these floppy muscles and back of the tongue from actually collapsing and closing up the airway. Mm. Now, the thing with CPAP is that as her husband is experiencing it, it's not comfortable for a lot of patients. Although it's fairly effective, it's pretty effective. But because it's not comfortable, then there's non-compliance. So the patients don't use it. Okay. So, for CPAP, for CPAP to be effective, a patient has to be using it at least for 4 hours continuously at night, right, to try and prevent the consequences of obstructive sleep apnea, which is not a lot, 4 hours of sleep. But even that, many patients cannot tolerate it. Mm. Now, why don't they tolerate it? One is to wear a mask over the nose or the mouth can be uncomfortable. Two is that sensation of the flow of air can be uncomfortable. Okay, but there's generally about a 50 to 60% compliance rate. Mm. Okay, and maybe about a 40 to 50% of non-compliance, so patients are not going to use it. One can look at using different types of masks and see how, to try and get it more comfortable. Generally, the mask just over the nose is more comfortable than the what we call the full face mask, the one over the nose or mouth. Mm-hmm. Some patients feel claustrophobic wearing the face mask, the full face mask. Okay. Mm-hmm. Then again, with CPAP, what it's trying to do is this flow of air has to be at a certain pressure.
0: Okay,
1: to overcome the obstruction, to overcome the blockage, you need a certain pressure. The more severe the blockage, to stent open the airway, right? Mm-hmm. The more severe the obstruction, the higher the pressure that's required. Mm. Okay. And the higher the pressure that's required, the less comfortable it's going to be.
0: Right.
1: Okay. So in this sort of instance, one has to look at what is causing the obstruction, what is causing the high pressure. Mm-hmm. Okay, now this is where things like looking at the nose comes into play. Okay, if you've got a very blocked nose, if you've got a severely deviated septum, if you've got large turbinates, you've got polyps in the nose, that's going to cause obstruction and require high pressures on your CPAP machine.
0: Right.
1: Okay, so by addressing that, okay, where the surgical management comes in by straightening out the septum, reducing the size of the turbinates, reducing or removing nasal polyps. You improve the airflow within the nasal cavity, and it significantly reduces the resistance to airflow and the pressure that is required from the CPAP machine. So then the CPAP machine works at a lower pressure, is more comfortable. So that's where surgery and CPAP can go hand in hand. You know, often these patients need a combination of treatments to control the sleep apnea. So if one had to look at the actual treatment of sleep apnea in different categories, okay, one we discussed earlier, simple things, stop smoking, avoid alcohol, stop the sedative drugs, right? Second is management of obesity. Okay. And that's now a huge lots of options, you know, with these newer drugs that have come out, with weight loss surgery, bariatric surgery, is making dramatic improvement or potential for improvement in the management of sleep apnea, right? Then you look at devices that you can wear in the mouth. Okay, we call them mandibular advancement devices. Okay, we spoke about the position of the tongue and the position of the jaws, right? So you can wear devices in the mouth to bring the jaw forward, bring the tongue forward while you're sleeping. It's like a denture type of device. Custom made is the best ones, and they do work. Okay, that's another branch of treatment. But then the main branches that come in is CPAP therapy and surgery.
0: Okay.
1: And not everyone is going to be a candidate for each one. Some patients may need even both. Okay. So it's very individualized.
0: It's a combination usually.
1: Yeah, you got to look at each patient differently. Each patient is going to have different factors that are causing their sleep apnea. And then you got to address those factors.
0: Each one.
1: Okay, you can get sleep apnea in patients, in thin patients that are not overweight, that are not obese. And that's the treatment for that is very different from an obese patient. Okay, with a big neck, short stature, big tongue, you know. So that's a completely different type of patient that you're looking
0: at.
1: So it's a very individualized treatment.
0: So untreated sleep apnea, what are some of the medical consequences and lifestyle impacts that
1: So very good question, because this is why we want to treat sleep apnea, is to prevent the consequences. And sleep apnea, it's a serious condition because of the serious consequences. Okay, so the most common consequence is poor sleep quality.
0: Right.
1: So you wake up tired. You're tired in the day. You fall off to sleep easily in the day. You have poor concentration. You have irritability. You have mood changes. This can also lead to things like depression and anxiety and things like that, right? But then there are more serious consequences, just in terms of this daytime tiredness. People have even, as you mentioned, fallen asleep while driving. Okay, and you can have a serious accident in that way. So it has happened. Then there's the other consequences, which are largely like metabolic in nature. You can develop hypertension, diabetes. Okay. Now, how does this happen? Okay. So when you're having these apneic episodes, your blood oxygen level is dropping. When that happens, the body automatically starts to produce hormones, right? Like what we call the catecholamines, adrenaline, noradrenaline. And if this is happening, your stress hormones, if it's happening repeatedly every night for months and for years, it's going to have consequences. And the consequences are hypertension, diabetes, other cardiovascular disease, arrhythmias, atrial fibrillation. Okay. And then things like strokes. I think she mentioned about on the question about her husband, so he could have a stroke. Yes, that is true. So these are the consequences. You can also develop very high pressure within the lungs. Because of this constant low oxygen levels, you get vasoconstriction, narrowing of the blood vessels in the lungs. And this can lead to what we call pulmonary hypertension. Okay, and that can lead to cardiac failure because the heart is pumping now against a very high pressure in the lungs. So these are life-threatening conditions. as a consequence of untreated sleep apnea.
0: So it's a serious, it does have serious complications.
1: It's like poor, if patients are hypertensive, diabetic, especially hypertensive, if you've got poor control of your hypertension, patients are on three drugs, four drugs to control their hypertension. One of the things to look at is, does this patient have obstructive sleep apnea contributing to this poor control? Okay, so it's a very under-diagnosed condition, underappreciated, even amongst medical specialists. You know, it's not well recognized as in terms of its the significant conditions that it can lead to,
0: and its contribution to cardiovascular
1: disease. Yeah.
0: So there's many misconceptions out there. Now, some men believe that it's just how they're built. Nothing can be done surgically. What would you say to that?
1: No, so look, I mean, surgery has a big part to play in sleep apnea. But it has to be individualized treatment, and sometimes in combination with other treatments. So yes, you have to look at the anatomy of the patient. Okay, and if there are surgical options of managing and improving the airway, that can lead to significant improvement and control of sleep apnea. Okay.
0: So I think there's some really important clarifications there, Dr. Tandar. Sleep apnea is very often rooted in structure of the airway itself and the complications thereof. And understanding where the blockage occurs is key to choosing the right treatment. So after the break, we'll be talking more about sleep apnea and its consequences.

0: talking about the risk factors. We were talking about some common misconceptions around sleep apnea. Now we're going to spend some time talking about assessment and the surgical options. So, Dr. Tandor, what does an ENT workup for sleep apnea look like? What does it involve?
1: Okay. So firstly, any patient with sleep apnea needs to have the airway assessed. Okay. It's often inappropriately prescribed treatment in the form of CPAP therapy by many specialists that deal with sleep apnea without even having an assessment done by an ENT specialist. Because sometimes it could be a simple problem with a simple solution where, like, for example, very large tonsils, and if you remove that, you can often reduce sleep apnea significantly and not require CPAP therapy, you know, for the rest of your life. You know, remember, CPAP therapy is it's something you have to use every day for it to work on an ongoing basis for the rest of your life.
0: It's not a cure.
1: It's not a cure. It's controlling the apnea. It's preventing the apnea while you're actually using the device. Okay. So although it works well, one has to understand that it's only working if you're using it. Okay. And it's not going to work the next night if you haven't, because you used it the day before. Okay. So one needs to have an ENT, ear, nose and throat assessment. And then, so on assessment, firstly, we take a history to make a clinical diagnosis of sleep apnea. Usually it's witnessed, it's patients who are snoring, but you can have snoring without, or sleep apnea without snoring. But it is usually patients that are snoring. The partner, sleeping partner, witnesses these episodes where the patient stops breathing or wakes up with a gasp or a choke. Okay, and then often we take the history of other symptoms of daytime tiredness in particular. Okay, there are scoring systems called the Epworth Sleepiness Score and things which look at all these different features, and we can sort of clinically grade how severe the sleep apnea is, right? So after history, we examine the patient. Okay, so we look in the nose, in the mouth, in the throat. Okay, and part of that examination, we will use a little telescope called endoscope into the nose, so we can examine the back of the nose, the adenoid area, the palate area, and the lower parts of the throat that you can't see with the naked eye, right? So that examination is a fairly quick routine examination, and that gives us a lot of information about where the site of obstruction is, right? The nose, the palate, the tonsil, the tongue. These are the areas we're really looking at. And then once we've done that, okay, and we suspect that a patient has, or clinically a patient has obstructive sleep apnea, then we want to do a sleep study. Okay, and this gives us a couple of advantages. One, it grades how severe the sleep apnea is, and that sort of guides you as well in the treatment, whether it's mild, moderate, or severe. Different things would work differently in this sort of in these different categories. But also, if a patient is going to end up needing CPAP therapy, it's a guide to when CPAP may be helpful. And it's also a requirement by the funders, the medical aids, to have proof of sleep apnea so that they can then fund the treatment in the form of a CPAP machine if that's required.
0: Okay. So this is some sort of objective evidence.
1: Correct. Yes. Okay. And so a sleep study, there's various ways to do it. But for obstructive sleep apnea, it's actually a very simple study. You've got to monitor very few parameters. It's not like a full sleep study that's required in a sleep lab. Okay, we actually prefer now to do the simple study, and we prefer to do it as a home-based study, because the patient is does it in their own home, in their own environment, in their own bed. So the quality of sleep is more natural than if they're then being in a sleep laboratory or even in a hospital bed. Okay, where they are uncomfortable, may have difficulty falling asleep or wake up often for other reasons. So we prefer a home-based sleep study, and that entails a simple device, which either the patient is shown how to connect up, or even a sleep technician will come out to the home, set up the device, get the device back the next

0: warning, download the information, and then we analyze it. And then depending on what that shows, if we feel that CPAP therapy is going to be is a good option for this patient, then we would do another study the following night or on another night called a CPAP titration, where we test the patient out with the actual CPAP machine. And then that gives us the figures to show that the sleep apnea is now controlled. And then there's our evidence to submit to the medical aids for and apply for funding for a CPAP machine.
1: It's tested out before it's presented. That's quite nice.
0: And the patient, also maybe even more importantly, the patient gets to experience what CPAP is like. Is it something that they can use? Is it something that they can sleep with, they can manage with, they're comfortable with? Has it had an effect on them the next day? They feel like they have a good quality sleep. They feel fresh in the morning, like they, you know, rather than the tired feeling when they wake up in the morning. Wake up without a headache. Often we didn't discuss headaches, but headaches is when you wake up after with sleep apnea. Headaches is it's a very common finding to wake up with a headache, to wake up with a dry mouth because you're obstructed, your mouth breathing. So these are common things. So by doing the CPAP titration, the patients actually see what the benefit of it is, and then they are more you know, they have a more positive feeling towards using it.
1: So if a specific site of obstruction is identified, let's say the nose or the throat, what are some of the surgical options that exist? Can you give us some examples of
0: So the common so when you're dealing with from the surgical side, you try and deal with all the potential sites of obstruction. So often in the nose, we're dealing with the septum and the turbinates, right? We would look at straightening a deviated septum and reducing the size of the turbinates, and that maximizes the airflow. And these are common findings, deviated septum and large turbinates. So that's how we address the nasal obstruction. In the back of the mouth area, we're looking at the tonsil, the palate, and the base of the tongue. So if you've got large tonsils, we would look at removing the tonsils. But a large part of surgery for sleep apnea is to the palate. The palate is often, it's bulky, it's floppy, the uvula is quite long. That's where you have this floppiness causes a lot of vibration and snoring, but also tends to collapse and block off the back of the nose. So there's surgery to the palate. And then the base of the tongue, if you've got a very large back of tongue, the base of tongue that's collapsing, there are surgical techniques to reduce the size of the base of the tongue. And this is all done either from inside the nose or through the mouth. There's no external surgery that's commonly used. Yes, there are external surgical options. Those are in the very, very severe cases that are refractory to all other treatments. Then there are bigger options that bigger surgical options,
1: that
0: that's very few cases.
1: And for doctor, for our listeners who may have been suffering in silence for years, assuming nothing could have been done about their airway, about their snoring, about their sleep apnea, what message do you have for them today?
0: Well, the main thing is to have it assessed. It's to, you know, get to an ENT specialist. Or somebody that frequently deals with sleep apnea, and have it assessed, have it looked at, have an examination, get a sleep study done, because certainly there are treatment, lots of treatment options available that are effective, and one has to and prevent the consequences of this. So it's never too late. It's never too late. You'd rather have it assessed, have it treated, and prevent the progression of disease and the sequelae.
1: Better sleep, more productivity, a better life. So I think thank you for that, Dr. Sandor. That was an incredibly enlightening discussion. It's clear that sleep apnea is not just about a restless night. It's about the airway itself and understanding exactly where the problem lies, and how do we open the door to real targeted treatment for those areas. So thank you for joining us on the show tonight.
0: Thank you very much. I appreciate it.
1: Jazakallah. Unfortunately, that brings us to the end of tonight's show. Heartfelt thank you to Dr. Mohammed Tandar for joining us this evening, sharing his expertise on sleep apnea and its consequences with us. To our listeners, quality sleep is the foundation of good health, so don't dismiss the snoring, don't ignore the blocked nose, don't delay getting your airway properly assessed. Remember, early diagnosis and the right treatment can protect your heart, your mind, and your relationships. Catch us again next week on The Medical Files, brought to you by the IMA, as we continue bringing you health topics that matter. I'm Dr. Zakaria Ahmed Ismail. This was Medical Files. Until next time, take care of yourselves and each other.

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1: Assalamu alaikum wa rahmatullahi wa barakatuh, and welcome to Radio Islam International this Thursday evening with myself, Ubaidullah Boja. It's been an eventful week, I must say. So many things have been happening, mashallah. The one side, a very successful Mufti Taqi Uthmani, Damat Barakatuhum, coming to Johannesburg, having programs Mayfair Masjid was back to capacity. The Houghton program of Mufti Saab, subhanallah, was so well attended. Many, many ulama, I'm not exactly sure the number, but I know there was a lot of ulama that were there for the program. And then again, Mufti Saab had a program for the professionals, and thereafter, Darulum Zakaria also hosted Mufti Saab. So much going on, mashallah, such excellent advice. Mayfair Jummah Masjid last week, I must say, was full. It was orderly. People were listening to almost every letter Mufti Saab was uttering. And honestly, people just admiring the experience, the knowledge, and the spirituality of Hazrat Mufti Taqi Uthmani Saab, Damat Barakatuhum Ul Aliyah, speaking on the aspect of, look, whatever is happening in the world, everyone knows. Mufti Saab was saying that, look, we know what's happening. We understand the situation of the Muslims. And yes, we understand the difficulty we're going through. But alaykum anfusakum, we need to worry of ourselves. We need to stop worrying of everybody else, why this one and that government. Worry of ourselves and start there. And that was the core message that Mufti Saab spoke about on Saturday night. And alhamdulillah, it was so well attended, so well received, and people were so enthusiastic to benefit from Mufti Taqi Uthmani, Damat Barakatuhum. And thereafter, we had Anas Yunus as well, who's currently in the country. Nurul Islam's program I heard was fantastic. Newtown's program, mashallah, was amazing. So subhanallah, really, really good programs that have been going on. And there's been so much happening, mashallah, in the different communities and places. And all of these things, alhamdulillah, show the enthusiasm, the concern, the stuff of people wanting to learn and benefit and have this link with masjids, with programs, with personalities. And alhamdulillah, it's been something that's been so encouraging to see the programs of the different ulama, the guests, etc. And it's been well received so many places, mashallah. Something that I was very, very pleasantly surprised by, what the amount of people that attended the programs. If we haven't heard, try and listen to the lecture of Mufti Taqi Uthmani. I'm not sure if there is a translation of it. Perhaps there is, I'm not sure. But if there isn't, it's been an amazing program, mashallah, where there was so much that was discussed and spoke about for our own benefit. One aspect about Mufti Saab that I want to speak about and carry on with our program is that Mufti Saab, while he's learned, while he's in the field of Islamic finance, his lectures are got to do a lot with reformation. That's the crux and the core of his lectures. I mean, he's got a famous compilation of books, spiritual discourses or illuminating discourses, and the entire thing has got to do with reformation, pride, arrogance, guarding the tongue, all of these things Mufti Saab discusses. And sometimes we also have got to come back to the basics, and this is something that we need to do. Carry on with our program, inshallah, soon. We want to bring a bit of changes to the program. Alhamdulillah, not many ulama have passed away of late, and because of that, we needed to adjust the program. So we want to bring some changes to our Thursday night program and see how we could tweak it so it could benefit the listeners optimally, and we could have a different, perhaps, program layout that we will try and do. And we will try and perhaps in a week or two try and confirm the change of the program and how we were going to have it, inshallah ta'ala. Along with that, I want to say that we're carrying on with our ulama profile. We're going through the profiles in the book. Some of them have not been profiled on the radio. So I just want to go through it and speak about it. And today I want to speak about the personality called Maulana Abdul Qadir Ali. Now, Maulana Abdul Qadir Ali, he was famously known as Maulana Abdul Qadir Malikpuri with the name Malikpuri attached to the village that he came from. So many of us might know the Musa Hassan building or the tramway building or the Musa Hassan Madrasa. This was in Jeppes Town, just across the correctional services. And Maulana Abdul Qadir Ali was based there. I know him very well. I knew him when I was younger. I interacted with him very briefly. He passed away when I was very, very young because my marhum aunt was married to Maulana's son. And that is how we knew the family. So Maulana Abdul Qadir Ali was born in 1915 in Malikpur Surat. His lineage is traceable back to Hazrat Ali radiallahu ta'ala an. Hence, the surname Ali. He graduated from Ta'limuddin Dabel. At that time, there were great luminaries, Yusuf bin Nuri, Moshabir Ahmad Uthmani. Those were the ulama and the scholars that were there, as well as Maulana Badri Alam. After graduating from Dabel, Maulana then done the final year for a second time in Darul Uloom Dioban under Maulana Hussein Ahmad Madani, rahimahullahu ta'ala. Those were the glorious days of Darul Uloom Dioban and the glorious days of Ta'limuddin Dabel. Obviously, it's still there. I mean, I don't take anything away from it. The personalities that are teaching there, the personalities that are there are still great personalities without doubt. Those were the heydays where the great scholars like Moshabir Ahmad Uthmani, Imam Badri Alam, Yusuf bin Nuri Rahimahullah were still in Dabel. While studying one day, the incident that happened, there was a jinnat that was trying to trouble Maulana somewhat and take at his kurta. So Maulana stood up and he started reading the different ayat of regarding the jinn and their purpose in this world. And never again was the jinnat interfering with Maulana Abdul Qadir sahab, tamad barakatu, rahmatullahi alayh, due to his personality. He was a special person, really. Allah Ta'ala had blessed him with so many qualities. It is said that when he was going to Dioban, they stopped at station, and in that station where they stopped, it was the Maroli station. So the ox driver that was there, and as they came, they went to get a ticket. So at the Maroli station, they said, look, we can't give you a ticket. It's not possible because the train doesn't stop here. It's a smaller station. This train that goes, it stops more at the bigger stations, and it's not going to stop here. So either you go front and you wait at the next station, or you come back, but we can't give you a ticket for this year because it's not going to be stopping at this particular station. But Maulana insisted that, no, I want a ticket for this particular station, and I'm going to board. And the person that was there was saying that, but why, how can I sell you a ticket when I know that this train, which is Delhi bound, is never stopped at the station? So, but the person insisted that, no, I would like to buy a ticket. So the station master went and he bought the ticket. And I said, okay, if you want to buy the ticket, then take the ticket. Be as it may, they waited until the train was to pass. And to the amazement of the station master, the train stopped temporarily at the Maroli station, which never done before, and it wasn't meant to be. And Maulana boarded the train, and thereafter Maulana carried on to Darul Uloom Dioban. When Maulana graduated and qualified from Darul Uloom Dioban, he taught for a year or a short period of time in a maktab, and then he came to Dabel to teach Farsi. So he was the custodian of the madrasa library, where he implemented the indexing system. So for those of us that know that when a library, I mean, while we were in school or when we were younger, if we went to the library, the community library, we would know that they would have books that were put indexed according to topics or according to fiction, non-fiction, etc. And in that particular way, this is how one would locate a book. And then obviously it was subject-wise as well. That is how books are indexed in the library. So Molina then created the system in the Dabil library where he was assisting. So Maulana Abdul Qadir Malik Puri also assisted Mufti Bismillah, was the principal of the Dabil Madrasa in the administrative affairs. So including the providing of meals and, you know, getting everything ready, etc. During that time, it was the Second World War. And Maulana went to go and get some food for the madrasa. So at that time, there was a ration that was going on because of the war, that only a certain amount was being able to be taken for people to go from, to shop from, because of the scarcity of it. But now, because Maulana was purchasing for the madrasa, when he was stopped, he was locked up to say, you're not allowed to do so. But the madrasa then intervened and then explained to them that this year was not just for the person himself, but rather it was for the institute where he was serving, and thereafter he was allowed to come out of jail. Maulana also served to go to the frontiers of Pakistan around 1945, when they were looking for a teacher of hadith. And numerous times they tried to get Maulana Shamsul Haq Afghani, rahmatullahi alayh, was a reputable Sheikh al-Hadith from Turangzai in Multan. And many a times he offered and he didn't want to come. So Maulana was then told that to go to Maulana Shamsul Haq Afghani and impress on Maulana to come to teach in Dabil. So amazingly, when they came there and he spat and they listened, and he said, okay, tell me, why should I come? I mean, Dabil was known for ulama and scholars, and now you're calling somebody from Pakistan. So the scholar said, motivate, why should I come? So then Maulana so eloquently said that our garden of knowledge and teaching is dried up. It needs water for it to once again bloom. And due to the eloquence and the way that the Maulana Abdul Qadir Malik Puri spoke about it, this impressed Maulana Shamsul Haq Afghani rahimahullah, and thereafter he came to Dabil and where he taught for a while. So that was Maulana Abdul Qadir Malik Puri rahimahullah and his interaction with Maulana Shamsul Haq Afghani. So after the partition of India at the end of the British rule, Mufti Bismillah was the principal at the time. He received a request from Saleh Mayed in Johannesburg to send an alim to teach in the maktab. Now here you have somebody who's teaching kitabs, who's senior in where he is, and you have a request that you need a person to come right in the bottom end of Africa to come and teach in the madrasa. And because there was a shortage of teachers, Mufti Bismillah identified Maulana Abdul Qadir Malik Puri. So as he was getting ready and he was coming and the preparations were going, Maulana Shamsul Haq Afghani told him, you brought me to Dabil, now you're leaving the institute. But coming to his rescue, the principal Mufti Bismillah said that, you know, in South Africa, there's a need for people to go and to teach and for people to be able to spread the deen of Allah subhanahu wa ta'ala. And that is why I am sending Maulana Shamsul Haq, Maulana Abdul Qadir Malik Puri. And this then gave Maulana Shamsul Haq Afghani that little bit of understanding, and he made dua for him and he let him then go with great amount of ease. We carry on with the discussion as Maulana comes to South Africa, and what does he do and where does he teach and who are some of his students at that particular time. We take a quick break, listen to some durood, some salawat on Rasulullah sallallahu alayhi wasallam, and when we return, we shall carry on.

Malik Puri, rahimahullah, comes to South Africa by steamship in 1947. So Maulana came with his eldest son. So first Maulana came alone, and thereafter he went to fetch his family. So in 1947, Maulana comes to teach at Madrasa Islamiyah, known as the Tramway Building or the Musa Hassan Madrasa. Initially stayed alone, but later on was joined by his family in 1952. Arriving in another country without his family was challenging. Not being able to speak the English language was even more challenging. And then teaching an overcrowded class, that was something that we come to. But subhanAllah, overcoming all of those things, yet Maulana was able to teach. Maulana imparted knowledge from the time he was there in 1947 for an incredible 42 years. Maulana taught at the Musa Hassan Madrasa. So at that time, there were three maktabs in Johannesburg, and there were three ustads who taught at that particular institute. And each ustad was tasked to teach about 100 students. Now imagine, sometimes we don't understand, but 100 students in one big class, the challenges that it would put into somebody that had that amount. So what they had done was, as big as the classes were, and also at that time, there were not many schools as well. So what they had done was, they had made half of the children go to school in the morning and the other half in the afternoon. And then the madrasa swapped it. So those that was going to school in the morning, they came maktab in the afternoon. And those that were going to school in the afternoon, they came maktab in the morning. And in that way, the asatidha taught the entire day. I know Marana Fakhruddin Rahdaman Barakatum of Roshni was telling me he had 70, 80, up to 90 students in his particular class. And Marana Abdul Qadir Malik Puri had over 100. Marana Fakhruddin's, Mashabir's father, Fakhruddin, was one of the other asatida that taught together while they were in the Musa Hassan Madrasa, what you and I know as the Tramway Building Madrasa. And this is how they had planned, and this is how they had taught in that particular madrasa. So some of the Hufaz that passed through Moshabir Fakhruddin from Roshni, Maulana Yusuf Mia of Mayfair, Moshabir Saluji also for a while studied. In fact, I even asked him, I met him at one place, and he also studied under Maulana Abdul Qadir Malik Puri for a while, and then he completed his hifz, I think when he went to Pakistan or India, where Maulana then taught. So that was Maulana Abdul Qadir Malik Puri. He taught with great amount of sincerity and passion. On that note, there was a student who went home, and he was upset that Maulana disciplined him. At that time, discipline was something that, well, many people caught the hiding and they knew about it. So he went home and he spoke to his father. And then his father came to the madrasa wanting to question Maulana that, why did you discipline my son? Maulana looked at him. Maulana took off what he would call a jacket, and he started going for the father. Like, you coming to tell me what to do? And Maulana immediately motioned to discipline the father. He took off his sherwani and he started chasing the father. The father, seeing this, he himself was taken aback. What is this Maulana doing? And he then also started running away, never to return back to complain about the discipline that was happening. So Maulana was fearless. At that time working, Maulana was fearless. Sometimes something that perhaps we will not be able to do in today's time. Amongst his activities, obviously, he was a community man, dealing with family disputes, spouses, community members, mediating in issues. He was forthright and he was not compromising in any way. He was a great strength and comfort to those that were going through difficulty and those that were going through hardship. And those people and the ulama of the past. So in today's time, you would find that whoever is doing counseling and whoever is doing mediation, there are causes that they go through. There's content material available. There's studies that happen.
that explain all of these things to the people, to tell them that, look, this is happening, this is how you do it, processes in place. There's experience from the previous people as well. But these ulama that came had nothing of that. That it was just the raw spirituality that guided them, and the manner in which they done it was just so amazing that they were able to do it without any training, without any supervision, and they were able to sincerely mediate between the parties and try and resolve issues at that particular time. In 1952 to 1989, Maulana remained actively involved with the Jamiat ul-Ulama Transvaal, serving as its secretary from 1957 to 1988. And those times, the ulama that served at the Jamiat ul-Ulama all done so without remuneration. In fact, the first alim that was given remuneration around 1986 was Maulana Ibrahim Bah. But before that, from 1923 it started, and then there was a lull period, and then it was resuscitated again around 1935. From then till 1986, the ulama that served the Jamiat ul-Ulama Transvaal, that served, whether it was the Amir, whether it was the Mufti, whether it was the secretary, had done so pro bono without any remuneration from their side. And we must know at that time the Jamiat played a crucial role in terms of hilal, in terms of fatawa, in terms of dispute resolution, in terms of talim, in terms of ghusl. At that time, in 1961, Qari Tayyib Sahib rahimahullah came to South Africa. And perhaps from all the visiting scholars, this had an indelible impression on the community, because not only because of Qari Sahib's oratory perfection. I mean, that is something we can speak on for a long time, his oratory perfection, but because of his impressing the ulama of South Africa to create a syllabus that is standardized, that can be used in the different makatib. And this is something that Qari Tayyib Sahib stressed upon, and he was even seated and given an audience whereby he gave his input to what books and what should be implemented and how it should be implemented and what should be done in this particular way. So this alone is something that created a huge benefit for the community of South Africa, and that is to have a common syllabus. And this also was done with the impression of Maulana Ahmed Haturani Sahib, Rahmatullahi Alayhi. Maulana in 1947 already had written to the Jamiat ul-Ulama Transvaal telling them that we need to have a standardized syllabus across the makatib that can be used. So this was something again that Maulana was involved in. Beyond that, Maulana was also involved in building masjids, madrasas in India as well. At that particular time, we must remember that when these ulama came, they also had to see to their families, their villages back in India as well, because these villages and these places were such that they required assistance, they required masajid. I mean, I remember very well people like my father and other ulama seeing to their asatida, seeing to their teachers, so that they could help them in whichever way possible, given the strenuous challenges financially that they were experiencing in India. So this was something that they had done along with also serving the community of South Africa. And Maulana was a witty person. So it is a famous incident that people might have heard of. But one person once phoned him at 2:30 in the morning. And he told, Maulana, I gave birth to a son, and my wife gave birth, and he was so happy. And Maulana was livid. He was upset that, look, I know it's something, but I mean, you could have waited for further time. You could have told me something else. But this person is in excitement, wanted to tell Maulana that this had happened. So he said, but Maulana, give me a unique name that no one else will have. So Maulana says, the only person that will ask for such a name at this time is Iblis. Keep it Iblis.
Again, he was shocked. He said, Maulana, what do you mean? He said, well, at this time, Maulana was upset because now he phoned to ask for a name at that particular time, breaking his sleep, etc. So Maulana said, keep it Iblis, the devil, due to the fact that you called me at that time. So that was Maulana's way at working with things. Maulana was charismatic. He was able to connect with people from different walks of life, different age categories, and he was able to do so across the board. I mean, there was an uncle that is in our area. He used to work at the stock exchange, sometimes leave early, come back later. And he would find that he had created a bond with Maulana where he was able to sit with them, have meals with them, because of the odd times that he was traveling in. And this was something that he had found a friend in Maulana as well. Maulana Abdul Qadir Malik Puri performed Hajj once during his lifetime in 1962. And that time the journey lasted 10 months, was accompanied by his wife, father and mother-in-law. So in the first leg of the journey, they went to India. He fetched his father and mother-in-law and he left the three of his five children in his ancestral home in Malikpur, Surat. The journey was undertaken by sea from Bombay, from Durban to Bombay, which lasted at that time between 21 to 22 days. And there from Bombay to Jeddah, which lasted for another 11 days. And duration of that stay in Mecca and Medina was about 3 months. And then they returned back to India, dropped off obviously the father and mother-in-law, picked up the remainder of the children and then came home. And because one of the children was sick with typhoid, they had to wait a while until they could return. So you know, in today's time, especially now since the changing of the Hajj accreditation, etc., people are only going for 2 or 3 weeks. We can understand these administrative challenges that are there, but the value of the journey is not understood when we haven't traveled that amount of time. When people with great amount of difficulty, hardship, challenges made the road. I mean, just imagine our entire journey is 17 days. Here it took them 22 days only to reach India and 11 days from India to only reach Jeddah. So the journey alone was more than a month of traveling only to reach the destination. But because of the toil on the destination, the value was different. The appreciation was different because they understood what it took for them to reach that particular journey in that particular time. And this is something that while we are going for lesser periods, to value the journey of Hajj and to value the journey of where we are going and how we are traveling. Let's take another durul break, inshallah. When we return, we wrap up the story of Maulana Abdul Qadir Malik Puri, rahmatullahi alayhi.

So Maulana Abdul Qadir Malik Puri rahimahullah ta'ala was somebody that is very, very amazing in terms of his services. Many people might have studied under him, and many people might be there that was his student. So one aspect of his life also is that Maulana taught at Madrasa Islamiyah, Madrasa Islamiyah being the tramway building madrasa, from 1947 until his demise in 1989. So I was 7 years old when Maulana passed away, but somewhat I remember the day that he had passed away, and I remember being at his janazah, obviously because my marhum aunt, may Allah subhanahu wa ta'ala falha qabar with noor, was Maulana's daughter-in-law. And he passed away in the early hours of the morning on the 6th of November. His janazah salah was very, very big. And we know at some of the places, they are areas whereby salatul janazah is performed. But due to the size of it, it had to be overhead in an open field to accommodate the crowd that was there. And in that, Mufti Mahmood rahimahullah was there, was in the country at the time, and he had said, "Yetu qabuliyat ki alamate." This is a sign of acceptance from Allah subhanahu wa ta'ala for Maulana that had passed away. So in this way, we have lost so many ulama, so many scholars, but there are so many that are still alive, and there are so many that are still with us, and there are so many that form part and parcel of it. So amazingly, subhanallah, these are ulama and people who served us, these are ulama and people who have done so much of effort, khidmat and service for the deen of Allah subhanahu wa ta'ala over a period of decades. And because of the sacrifice, because of the effort, because of the contributions, we see the Jamiatul Ulama, we see the Maktab, we see the welfare organizations, we see the Darul Ulooms, because of the vision, the effort, and the sacrifice of those ulama. A lesson to learn is that we need to keep up and we need to perpetuate these efforts and these things. One of our favorite listeners says, Maulana Abdul Qadir taught me and my sister. Maulana even performed my nikah at the Hamidiya Masjid in Newtown. Yes, Maulana was very linked to the Hamidiya Masjid in Newtown, in a good relationship with the imams and that were there. Obviously, these are people that played an important role in our life, and this is something that we appreciate, we acknowledge, and this is something which is very, very important for us to carry on the legacies of our seniors. And I'm saying this often, respected listeners, there are many seniors that are alive, that are there within us, that have aged. Go to them, take our children to them, let our children see them. Perhaps this is the last of the generation that they will be able to see. Let them benefit from them and see the difference, see the spirituality that goes from their heart to ours, from their heart to our children's heart, and see the differences. It's very, very important. So we need to be very, very appreciative of the ulama and the scholars that are currently within our midst, inshallah. With that, we try and close the program, inshallah. We say jazakumullahu khaira for each one of us to be part and parcel of the program, and may Allah subhanahu wa ta'ala bless us with a husnul khatima, a good death, and may Allah subhanahu wa ta'ala be pleased with us when we leave this world. And may Allah save us from difficulty, hardship, and calamities, insha'Allah ta'ala. And on that, we close the program. We say, Jazakumullahu khairan. Wassalamu alaikum wa rahmatullahi wa barakatuh.

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0: Children are a great blessing from Allah and are often misunderstood by parents. 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
1: Assalamu alaikum wa rahmatullahi wa barakatuh. A'udhu billahi minash shaitani rajim. Bismillahir Rahmanir Rahim. Welcome to Youth Talk with me, Bibi Aisha Lahair. Our guest will be joining us a little later in the show. And today we're talking about lessons learned from watching and playing sport. So we know people around the world are very eager watching the World Cup soccer and watching many other different sports. There are also children who are listening to us today who love sport, who are involved in various different sports, whether it's cricket, whether it's rugby, whether it's soccer, whether it's tennis, whatever it may be. When it comes to sport, there are so many life lessons that we can take from there. I remember as a former teacher, a former foundation phase specialist teacher, these are the rules we used to teach the children. Even when I was teaching grade R, we would always say, remember, everybody's a winner. When somebody falls, give them a hand and pick them up. If somebody's a little behind, motivate and encourage them. Remember that, you know, we need to have fun. And sometimes while observing sport, even as a parent or a spectator, or, you know, you just could be just going to a game randomly with your friends and you're watching somebody in a match. Do you think that players have fun? Is it all about winning? Is it all about glory and trophies? What do you do as a parent if you know that your child has an excellent potential as maybe a soccerite, or your child is amazing at table tennis or whatever the sport is, and for that particular day or that particular competition, your child was somewhat underperforming? What would you say to your child as a parent after that? How do you react when your child loses in a particular sport? How do you react when your child wins? How do you react if you feel the referee has made an error? Are you the type of parent that screams and shouts and could be very negative and, you know, maybe look for a confrontation with the referee? Are you somebody who accepts rules? Because remember, as we always say, the way we behave is a reflection of what is inside. And children learn more from what we do rather than what we say. You can say one thing and do something else. Your children are watching your actions. Are we training children and raising children to win with honor, or even to lose with honor and dignity? Are we training our children, even to teachers who are listening today, sports coaches who are listening today, when you are in a competition, when you're in a sporting competition and your opponent loses, are you training children to go up to that opponent and say, well done, you did so well? And then, you know, like, encourage them? Or are we gloating and forgetting that, you know what, it's all about us? So lots of life lessons that we can learn from sport, whether it's spectators, whether you are playing a sport. Even as parents, when you are motivating your children on the pitch and they are playing sport, how are you reacting to their wins, to their losses, to their high moments, to their low moments? How are you reacting towards other parents? As parents, do we get confrontational with other parents if our child may be kicked off on the field, or if there's an altercation on the field? Do parents get involved? Do we leave it to the authorities? Do we leave it to the referees? How do we react? Lots of lessons that we can take from here. And when we think about sport, obviously we know, it is a competition. After all, we do know that, you know, get that incentive of dangling a medal or a trophy in front is what gets, you know, children excited about going further ahead in these competitions. but also, are they character building? Are they becoming better human beings? Are they becoming children who are growing up with good character and good values and a good understanding that sport is meant to unite? And also, what is good sportsmanship? We'd love to hear from you. So our line for sending us your messages, 072-786-1548. That's the WhatsApp number that you can send us your messages if you would like to participate in our discussion for today. Who is my guest today? Mashallah, he is a motivational speaker, global motivational speaker, media personality. He's a coach himself, and he's also a parent. It's an absolute pleasure and honor to be in conversation with Mohammed Qasim, known as Motivation SA. Assalamu alaikum wa rahmatullahi wa barakatuh, Mohammed. How are you doing today?
2: Wa alaikum assalam wa rahmatullahi wa barakatuh, Sister Bibi Aisha. It's always wonderful to speak with you, and alhamdulillah, it's been a beautiful day today.
1: Shukr alhamdulillah. We're blessed with another day to make a difference. So we know school's going to be opening up in a few days. And, you know, many times as a former teacher, I know it comes to a lot of the fixtures that take place, competitions like inter-school competitions, then children progress from there to inter-provincial competitions. And when it comes to sport, as a former teacher, and I used to also be a netball coach, our emotions sometimes do get the better of us. And sometimes we also would be maybe embarrassed because we're so vested in that competition or in our team, and we want them to win, that sometimes our behavior, we would be embarrassed about, to say, oh, I shouldn't have shouted one of my, the players of my team like that. Or, oh, you know, I should have been a bit more understanding that maybe so-and-so was on my team that day, was having a bad day. So I'm going to ask you, when you think of good sportsmanship, what goes through your mind?
2: And I think you hit the nail on the head. I think when you think of good sportsmanship, it's the ability to control your emotions. So every sportsman playing the sport that they are playing it because they have the talent to play it. And that is why they have been chosen for that sport. That is why they play that sport, whether it is at a school level or at a college level or at a higher level as well. Their skill set is there. But what separates the great sportsman from the average sportsman is the ability to control their emotions. So we as parents, we as coaches, if we start losing our emotions while the child is playing, imagine how the child understands what needs to be done, and they let their emotions take over them, and the skill goes out the window. And all of a sudden, when the emotions run wild, they're not able to perform to the best of their ability in that sport. So it's so important to be in control of our emotions and understand, yes, the passion is very different from allowing the emotion to get over you. So when we have the passion for it, we try our hardest, we do the best we can do. But when the emotion takes over and we start getting frustrated with the opponent because they are trying to get into our heads, we start getting frustrated with the referees, with other parents, then of course, then we are not going to be able to perform to the best of our ability. So controlling the emotion is also an imperative part of playing sport at the highest level.
1: Most definitely. Mohammed, what is the biggest life lesson that you have learned from playing sport that you feel parents can teach their children at home? Aside from keeping your emotions intact, what is another lesson that you've realize that has really impacted your life that you teach to your children as well?
2: That you have to fail. You have to continuously fail to be able to become amazing at what it is that you do. Let's take basketball as an example, and we've all heard of Michael Jordan. If we understand that Michael Jordan took over 24,000 career attempts at throwing that ball into the net, to over 24,000, of which he missed over 12,000.
1: Sure.
2: So yes, we all see the amazing stat that he scored 12,000 points. But we fail to understand that he needed to take 24,000 to score the 12,000. Oh, it was Roger Federer who said it so brilliantly. He said he won 80-odd% of the games that he played, but he lost 48% of the points that he played. which means he lost almost half of the points that he played, and he put it behind him and he continued and he tried and he tried. So if you're asking me about the lesson is to just keep on trying. It's to get knocked down and get back up again. It's to not make that goal or miss that penalty and still have the ability to score in that game again, to put it behind you and to move on, because that's life in itself, that we are going to fail. But how can we fail if we haven't attempted? But then again, how can we succeed if we haven't attempted?
1: Definitely. And in that moment of failure, that's where character building starts. Like we always say, rather fail with honor and dignity than cheating.
2: Oh, most definitely. Look, cheating is a whole different topic, and we can have an entire discussion on that. But if we look at failure as a stepping stone to success, then we'd want to fail. It's something I would always ask my kids growing up. Don't tell me what you succeeded in today. Tell me what you failed in today.
1: How did that make you feel? Correct. And how did that make you feel? That's important. When there's failure and you're labeling that emotion and motivating someone to move forward. So I have a comment here from one of our listeners who's messaged me privately, who wants to remain anonymous. And this person says that the problem this person has many times when they observe, you know, competitions, whether it's at school level or whatever level, you know, even it's done, you know, these private tournaments, is when parents put unrealistic expectations on their child, and the child is much more afraid of disappointing the parents than the child is of disappointing maybe the teacher or themselves. Can we please talk about that? That's huge.
2: We as parents cannot love our failed dreams through our children.
1: Yes.
2: And sometimes we feel that if our children succeed, it would be a reflection of how good a parent we are. That is not the truth. That child has their own path, their own destiny. We just have to be there supporting them in the background and let them thrive in what they are good in and what they are amazing in without us putting that pressure on them. That is when you'll see the true child coming out. Whereas if a child is constantly, constantly trying to prove to the parent that they are capable, even if they reach the highest levels, that human being will never be satisfied in their life. I had a brilliant interview with Thierry Henry the other day, and he's one of the best footballers ever. Probably the best to brace the Premier League. And he said that even in the height of his career, at the peak of his career, when he was winning the awards for the best player in the world, he would go into his room and cry because he would feel that he still was not enough for his father.
1: Oh, that's harsh. Because I'm sure I'm just trying to think right now. What you're saying right now, that he felt he wasn't good enough for his father, and the thought that comes to mind right now, right? Which is going to be an important message to our listeners, right?